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9: Hold your fire. I'm Chris DeMeo, Fox News. President Trump sounding optimistic about a planned three-day ceasefire between Russia and Ukraine. It's scheduled for Saturday through Monday. The president hopes it'll last longer.
10: I'd like to see it stop. Russia-Ukraine, it's the worst thing since World War II in terms of life. 25,000 young soldiers every month. It's crazy. So it could very well be.
9: Now, the ceasefire deal between both countries includes a swap of 1,000 prisoners on both sides. Meantime, the U.S. and Iran exchanging strikes as the two nations have yet to come to a peace deal. Fox's Aisha Hosni has more from the White House.

0: All right, folks, the week is officially over. The weekend begins right now. Don't forget Life, Liberty, and Levin tomorrow night, 8 p.m. Eastern. Sunday night, 8 p.m. Eastern. Set your DVRs. Have a beautiful, wonderful Mother's Day. We salute our armed forces, police officers, firefighters, emergency personnel, ICE, and our truck driver friends. We salute the men and women in Ukraine, the men and women in Israel, the men and women in Persia. That's right, Persia. And you, the American people. God bless each and every one of you. Good night, Spritey and Griffey and Pepsi and Smokey. Good night, Zelda and Gigi and Indy and Patton and Rory. Good night, Marty and Barney. We miss you all. Good night, Dad and Mom. We're holding down the fort. I hope you're proud of what we're doing here. Good night, Leo and Joe and Bernard.
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7: In self-defense, I'm Deborah Valentine, Fox News. American forces reportedly fired self-defense strikes on Iranian oil tankers after alleged unprovoked attacks on U.S. warships. Fox's Jennifer Griffin reports from Washington.
8: On Thursday, three U.S. Navy destroyers faced nonstop incoming fire from Iranian drones and missiles as they sailed 500 miles through the Persian Gulf and the Strait of Hormuz. In response, the U.S. military struck a port on Iran's Keshem Island and military targets in Bandar Abbas, crucial to Iran's oil export economy, and Iran's Bandar Kargan naval checkpoint in Manab. Earlier this week, President Trump abruptly reversed course and suspended Project Freedom, the U.S. military effort to open the Strait of Hormuz, after Gulf allies were angry that the Pentagon downplayed the strikes on UAE's Fujairah port.
7: President Trump says the ceasefire is still in effect despite the attack on the U.S. A three-day ceasefire is announced between Russia and Ukraine. Fox's Aisha Hasni has details from the White House.
9: It was quite a shock to us here at the White House because we were actually waiting for a development on the Iran deal, the Iran negotiations, because Secretary of State Marco Rubio had said that the administration expected a response from Iran today. Instead, we have now gotten this from Russia and Ukraine, a three-day ceasefire, May 9th, May

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3: A judge issues a ruling on allowing cameras in the courtroom for the trial of the alleged killer of Turning Point USA founder Charlie Kirk. Here is Fox's Christina Coleman.
4: Two big rulings came out of this hearing regarding the motions filed by lawyers representing Charlie Kirk's accused killer, Tyler Robinson. Up first was their request to delay his May 18th preliminary hearing. The prosecution argued that a delay was not necessary, but Robinson's lawyer said they needed more time to review the large amount of evidence, which includes a bullet analysis. The judge ultimately sided with the defense, saying given the volume of the discovery, their request isn't unexpected or unreasonable. The defense was granted one motion, but not the other, which was a request to keep cameras out of the courtroom. Robinson's lawyer said it would ensure his right to due process and an impartial jury.
3: Kirk's widow, Erica, says if there were cameras on her husband when he died, then cameras should be allowed in the courtroom. Disney Cruise Lines speaks out after some of its staffers were among dozens arrested as part of a child pornography enforcement operation. Fox's Kristen Goodwin has more.
5: U.S. Customs and Border Protection revealing it canceled the visas of 27 crew members on 8 cruise ships, finding they were involved in the receipt, possession, transportation, distribution, or viewing of child sexual abuse images. The agency says most of the individuals are from the Philippines, noting some worked on a Disney Cruise Line ship. In a statement, Disney Cruise Line says the company has a zero-tolerance policy for this type of behavior and fully cooperated with law enforcement, adding, while the majority of these individuals were not from our cruise line, those who were are no longer with the company. Kristen Goodwin, Fox News.
3: The Pentagon has begun releasing declassified files on unidentified aerial phenomena. President Trump says the release will allow people to decide for themselves what is going on. I'm Deborah Valentine. This is Fox News.
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6: Mostly clear skies for your Friday night into your Saturday morning. Temperature will drop down to 47 degrees by early Saturday morning. We should see partly sunny skies for Saturday. There's a slight chance for a shower or thunderstorm in the afternoon and the evening hours. High temperature 82 degrees. 46 degrees Saturday night. 73 for Mother's Day under partly sunny skies. From the 10-11 Severe Weather Center, I'm Chief Meteorologist Brett Anderson.
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Out of the dark of the deep range and into the light of the deep strange, come at the hour, come at the caravan to midnight, DEFCON 1, live from space.

0: Happy Friday, 8 May 2026, as we close out another week here at Caravan to Midnight. I think it's worth stepping back and taking a hard look at where we've traveled this past week through the desert of vacuous content and opinion. What we've covered and how those pieces tie into the larger story unfolding across the landscape around us. Monday night, we opened with Pastor John S. Terrell and The Trumpets Begin, part of his continuing End Times teaching series. He walked us through the prophetic sequence surrounding the trumpet judgments and the events that Scripture describes unfolding during the final stages of the age. And just to be clear, for those who may have misunderstood the title, this was not a declaration that the trumpets are in fact sounding now, but rather another installment in an ongoing biblical framework examining how those events are described prophetically. Okay? Tuesday night, we moved into The War After the War with Stephen Ben Noon, and that conversation centered on what happens after the public conflict fades from the headlines, where intelligence operations and geopolitical positioning, territorial influence, and strategic realignment continue after the visible battlefield quiets down. Wednesday night, we welcome Norbert Heuser with The Invisible Frequency Assault, and that discussion took us into the imminent threat surrounding electromagnetic exposure, frequency saturation, cognitive pressure, and the expanding technological environment shaping human biology and perception in ways the majority of the population has no clue about yet. And then last night, Sal Amato joined us with The Disclosure Agenda, where we examined the accelerating push surrounding disclosure narratives, hidden technologies, classified programs, and the growing effort to reshape public understanding around what governments know and when they intend to reveal it. Now, when you take those conversations together, you're not looking at isolated subjects. You're looking at a progression taking shape across multiple layers of society at the same time. Biblical prophecy, global positioning, technological influence, disclosure, narratives. That's the direction things are moving. Now let's step into today's headlines. Russia continues speaking in terms of escalation thresholds, strategic deterrence, and territorial security, while emphasizing what it describes as continued Western provocation and military expansion near its sphere of influence. China remains focused on economic positioning, technological dominance, long-term infrastructure expansion, and strategic patience while continuing to project stability publicly across global markets and regional partnerships. Mainstream world news remains locked onto conflict zones, outbreak fears, political division, rapid cycle, emotional headlines that move from crisis to crisis with almost no time for deeper examination. The White House continues speaking in measured language, emphasizing stability, controlled engagement, economic reassurance, and strategic restraint, while carefully managing public messaging surrounding both foreign conflict and domestic uncertainty. Alternative media continues focusing on institutional distrust, censorship concerns, biological threats, intelligence narratives, financial instability, and the widening fractures taking shape inside the political and cultural landscape of the United States. All of this is happening simultaneously, and all of it is being delivered to the public as disconnected events. But when you put those pieces together, what begins to emerge is a multi-layered environment where perception and positioning, fear and policy, and public behavior are all moving together at the same time, each narrative carrying its own objective, each one targeting a specific audience, each one shaping how people interpret the world around them. And this is where the real consequences transpire, because as narratives intensify, reactions form and positions harden. And here in the United States, the division surrounding medicine, government authority, institutional trust, emergency policy, and public compliance continue to deepen. And that brings us to tonight, where Beneath the Headlines focuses on looking beyond the surface-level version of events and examining the systems and structures, incentives, and policies operating underneath the public narrative. Tonight, Scott Shera joins us. Most of our audience already knows the story of Grace, the loss of his daughter during the COVID-era hospital protocols, the legal battle that followed. And tonight we go deeper into protocol-driven medicine, government control over healthcare decisions, hospital policies overriding families, patient rights, informed consent, family authority, and whether the same emergency powers and control mechanisms from the last public health crisis are still sitting firmly in place today. This is Caravan to Midnight. We are at DEFCON 1. We start rolling in just a moment. C60 Evo's Pure Carbon 60 ESS60 is one of the most researched antioxidant molecules discovered in modern science. It got the Nobel Prize in 1996, holds the record for the longest longevity results on mammals in history. Imagine a 90% life extension and an impressive boost of energy, mental focus, and deeper sleep. 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
4: 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This is Caravan to Midnight, DEFCON 1. 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

0: Well, there's a whole lot of shaking going on, as was indicated in the opening statement there. A lot of things happening all at the same time. Of course, it's always that way, but not quite with the intensity and the visibility that we're experiencing now. Witness this article from the New York Post released today. Pentagon releases dozens of UFO files offering transparency. Mark that. Offering transparency on alien and extraterrestrial life. By Samuel Chamberlain. Yeah. The War Department released more than 160 files today related to sightings of UFOs dating back nearly 80 years, 2 days after President Trump predicted, quote, "I think some of it's going to be very interesting to people," end quote. Yeah, what an understatement. The disclosure of 162 files by the Pentagon follows a presidential order from February calling for transparency around alien and extraterrestrial life, unidentified aerial phenomena, and unidentified flying objects. Quote, "The American people can now access the federal government's declassified UAP files instantly. The latest UAP videos, photos, and original source documents from across the entire United States government are all in one place. No clearance required," the Pentagon stated in a post on X, broadcasting the file dump. So there it is, what we've been waiting for. And again, I ask, all right, then, so what? Ladies and gentlemen, let me suggest something to you tonight that may matter far more than UFOs, alien craft, hidden technology, and secret programs. The real issue is not the objects in the sky. The real issue is what happens to the human mind when it realizes the map it has been using to navigate reality may be incomplete. That is the actual event. Not disclosure, not a hearing, not a whistleblower, or grainy footage, or military testimony. The event is psychological. Because civilizations do not run on facts alone. They run on consensus. They run on agreed assumptions. They run on invisible architecture. And most people never consciously examine that architecture because they inherited it before they were old enough to question it. We were born into a reality system already in progress. We were handed history, science, religion. We were handed politics, media, and lots of it. We were handed educational structures and official experts. And from childhood forward, we were quietly taught, this is the map. This is reality. This is the edge of accepted knowledge. Now imagine for a moment that something occurs which demonstrates beyond reasonable dispute that the map is incomplete, that changes civilization in ways most people do not immediately understand. Not because people panic. Hollywood gets that completely wrong. Human beings are adaptive creatures. People still have to go to work, still have to buy groceries, take medication, they still have to pay insurance, still have to repair the transmission, right? And still have to bury family members, and go to school, and cut the grass. Civilization has inertia. What changes first is not behavior. It is confidence, and confidence is the hidden currency of every society on Earth. Confidence in money. Confidence in institutions, confidence in expertise, in government, in media, in historical interpretation, confidence in the future itself. Once confidence fractures, people begin looking around differently. They begin asking dangerous questions. Not dangerous because questions themselves are dangerous, but dangerous because institutions are built upon the stability of perception. And once enough people suspect the official map may be incomplete, they begin re-examining everything printed on it. History, religion, war, technology, human origin, ancient texts, suppressed discoveries, scientific boundaries, and of course, government secrecy. Everything. Now to me, here's the fascinating part. If disclosure ever occurred in undeniable form, the immediate struggle would not really be scientific. It would be interpretive. Who gets to explain what humanity is seeing? Governments? Military structures? How about religious leaders? Or, Lord forbid, media systems? But they are inevitable, aren't they? What about academia? Private corporations? I know, artificial intelligence systems, independent researchers. All of that becomes the battlefield almost overnight because whoever controls interpretation also controls emotional stabilization. And emotional stabilization is power. The population does not merely seek information. It seeks orientation. People want to know, what does this mean? Are we safe? What changes now? Who's in control? What else have we not been told? That last question is the one institutions fear most, because once a population begins asking what else it does not know, institutional authority begins entering a phase of permanent scrutiny. Now let's stretch this further. Suppose disclosure were genuine but partial. Suppose some information is in fact true, some incomplete, some manipulated, some distorted, some mixed deliberately with absurdity. Now civilization enters a condition that may be even more destabilizing than simple fear. Think epistemic exhaustion. Nobody knows which layer of reality is authentic anymore. Authentic footage mixed with synthetic imagery. Legitimate leaks mixed with intelligence operations. Truth mixed with narrative management. Whistleblowers mixed with opportunists. In other words, signal mixed with noise. At that point, people stop trusting not only institutions, they stop trusting perception itself. And that is extraordinarily dangerous terrain psychologically. A civilization can survive fear. Human beings have survived wars and plagues, famines, economic depressions, invasions, and outright catastrophes. But prolonged uncertainty corrodes the nervous system. People become reactive, they become fragmented, and then tribal, paranoid, fatalistic, or worse, dependent. Because populations under sustained uncertainty eventually beg for interpreters. Tell us what is true. Tell us what to believe. Tell us what reality is. And for Pete's sake, tell us what happens next. And history shows that whenever populations become psychologically disoriented, centralization accelerates. That's not conspiracy theory. That is historical pattern recognition. Now let me move carefully into another area, religious interpretation. If humanity ever encountered undeniable evidence of non-human intelligence, reactions would split immediately. Some would call it extraterrestrial, some would call it interdimensional. Some angelic, some demonic, some technological, some spiritual, some psychological. And many ancient texts would suddenly be revisited with entirely new eyes, not because old texts necessarily contained direct explanations, but because humanity has always attempted to describe encounters with the unknown using the vocabulary available at the time. That does not prove anything, but it absolutely changes the conversation. And once the conversation changes, civilizations change. Now here is my own suspicion. I do not believe governments necessarily possess complete answers. The public often imagines a giant underground chamber somewhere with perfect understanding and complete explanatory frameworks. Well, history suggests something much more human. Fragmentation, compartmentalization, competing agencies, conflicting interpretations, bureaucratic secrecy, national security reflexes, partial observations, institutional ego, fear of destabilization, fear of losing control. Meaning, the authorities may simultaneously know more than the public while also understanding far less than the public imagines. That is a very human condition, and perhaps that is the final uncomfortable realization. Maybe the modern world has become so dependent upon certainty, expertise, and institutional reassurance that the possibility of genuine mystery itself now feels threatening. But mystery has always existed. The universe was never obligated to fit inside human comfort zones, and perhaps the greatest consequence of disclosure would not be technological at all. It would be philosophical. Humanity would suddenly realize that reality is larger than the frame it constructed around itself. And once that realization enters the bloodstream of civilization, nothing remains psychologically untouched. Because when the map changes, the traveler changes with it. But the important thing is not what I think. The important thing is what you think. Past administrations sought to discredit or dissuade the American people. President Trump is focused on providing maximum transparency to the public, which can ultimately make up its own mind about the information contained in these files. Included in the trash that came out today were videos of bizarre-looking objects taken in the skies over Greece, Iraq, Japan, the United Arab Emirates, and the U.S. across the decades. Also released was a trove of intelligence reports and FBI case files that included apparent eyewitness testimony and public records about possible sightings over the years, some of which came with a note admitting that information had already partially been made public. The files also include a transcript of the Apollo 17 astronauts reporting, quote, very bright particles or fragments or something that go drifting by as we maneuver. It looks like the 4th of July out of the window, astronaut Ron Evans. They're very jagged, angular fragments that are tumbling. An accompanying photo shows three dots appearing to hover in a triangular formation above the surface of the moon. The caption states, there is no consensus about the nature of the anomaly, but claims that a new preliminary analysis indicated that it could be a physical object. Other files just included news clippings about apparent UFO sightings dating back to the 1950s. Even before President Trump's directive, the Pentagon was years into a process to declassify and release government documents related to UFOs, often referred to by the feds as unexplained anomalous phenomena, or UAP. So, I guess, as Zen Master says, we'll see. We'll see. Get ready for the return of Mr. Scott Shara, buried beneath the headlines. Thanks for being here. Stand by.
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8: Fox News, I'm Chris DeMayo. President Trump says the country is doing very well and praises the April jobs report, which was better than expected.
9: We just have new stock market records. Everybody's 401k is hitting a record. The numbers are absolutely incredible. The job numbers, we have more people working today than we ever had working in this country.
8: 115,000 jobs were created in April. The president says his upcoming trip to China is going to proceed.
9: China has been great for us economically, but not for other presidents. But we've done very well with China. We're going to have a meeting with President Xi. It's going to be, I think, quite amazing. He's been a friend of mine. I've gotten along with him very well over the years.
8: China has allied with Iran. The president said he wants to speak with President Xi about that relationship. 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
10: Mostly clear skies for your Friday night into your Saturday morning. Temperature will drop down to 47 degrees by early Saturday morning. We should see partly sunny skies for Saturday. There's a slight chance for a shower or thunderstorm in the afternoon and the evening hours. High temperature 82 degrees. 46 degrees Saturday night, 73 for Mother's Day under partly sunny skies. From the 10-11 Severe Weather Center, I'm Chief Meteorologist Brett Anderson.
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0: Yes, he is. He is Scott Sheriff, a national voice exposing the hidden euthanasia incentives inside the modern healthcare system. After the passing of his 19-year-old daughter, Grace, who had Down syndrome and died at St. Elizabeth's Hospital during COVID protocols, Scott began investigating how hospital policies and financial incentives and federal guidelines can lead to life-ending decisions without family consent. In his case, Scott Sheriff versus Ascension Health. Well, this case has become one of the most closely watched lawsuits challenging hospital protocol deaths in the United States. Through hundreds of media appearances and his podcast, Deprogramming with Grace's Dad, Scott documents how medical bureaucracy, policy frameworks, and crisis-era rules can create what he calls a modern euthanasia pipeline. His mission is to expose these systems and advocate for patient rights, informed consent, and family authority in medical care. He comes back to us from the 9th of March, and we welcome him back with open arms. He's doing some really noble work out there. Scott, welcome back to the program. It's great to have you on tonight.
1: Well, it's great to hear your voice again, John. Thanks for having me.
0: Where shall we? Well, you know, the floor is yours. I'll just start us off here. You know, most of our audience, the Caravanners, already know about Grace's story and the lawsuit that followed. So tonight, maybe we can move beyond the event itself, and I'll ask you this. After years of investigation, what have you learned about how hospital systems actually function behind the scenes during a declared medical emergency like the one that's threatening to start hovering over us now, this Hanta thing? People are a little concerned about that, So how do these systems actually function behind the scenes?
1: Yeah, that's really a great question to open up with. And, you know, I wrote a book now, Is the Government Legally Killing Us? And I purposely don't focus on COVID in that book, although I talk about it because I want people to see the broader agenda. But a declared public health emergency, which is what happened with COVID, if you follow the money and the immunity from liability, it answers the question, you know, how do they function in a declared public health emergency? Well, you know, the two most common things that were covered countermeasures during COVID were ventilators and remdesivir. Well, ventilators had a 90% kill rate and remdesivir had a 75% kill rate, yet those countermeasures were incentivized to the hospitals directly. So you process that. So in the beginning, when all of us bought into the idea that this was a pandemic, and I don't literally mean all of us, but I certainly bought into it. I was not awake at that time. So during the first week of the pandemic, if a doctor put a patient on a ventilator or gave them remdesivir, he was simply following his master's orders. The CDC is their God, and he was just following their God's orders. And so you really can't fault him. But what about the second week, the third week, the fourth week, the fifth week, the second month, the third month? And they keep doing the same thing over and over. And I just did a speaking engagement on Saturday, and I compared it to a drunk driver. If a drunk driver kills somebody, the first offense is called vehicular homicide. The second offense is called second-degree murder. What about the third, fourth, fifth? Well, these doctors in the hospital settings were killing individually. They're killing hundreds of patients and following the same protocol blindly month after month after month. I mean, common sense would dictate that if I keep doing the same thing over and over and get the same results, I'm going to look elsewhere and see what else is going on around the world that I can adopt, because I care more about the patient than blindly following a protocol. But that's what COVID exposed. COVID exposed how deep the idea that physicians follow protocols blindly is in the country. And when you add in the reality of they were directly incentivized, and then they had blanket immunity under the PREP Act during a public health emergency, it's like, yeah, it's pretty obvious what was happening. If you just follow the money and the immunity, you see exactly what they do. They follow the protocol blindly. Great question, John.
0: Now, let me make sure that I heard you right. That the number one protocol that resulted in a fatality, was that the ventilator second and the remdesivir was second? Is that correct?
1: Well, I don't know which one was first or second, but I mean, those are the ones people are familiar with. They had the highest death rates. There was another one that I became familiar with because of Grace's hospital stay. It was called tocilizumab. What's interesting about the countermeasures is, in a hospital setting, they had to ask your permission, so they had to get your consent. Yet, outside of the covered countermeasure, they didn't need your consent, which is very strange. So the doctor asked me for my consent on another covered countermeasure called tocilizumab. And so I said, well, let me research it. I asked him to spell it first, of course, because I couldn't even pronounce it at that time. So he spelled it. I started doing the research on it. I contacted a doctor from the outside, and her and I both came to the same conclusion that the placebo group did better than the drug group, and the drug had umpteen side effects. So when they asked my decision, I said, I'm not going to allow it for Grace. And they got very irritated with me and said, what's your basis? And I showed them the New England Journal of Medicine peer-reviewed paper that I based my decision on. And they got extremely angry with me. Well, I found out after Grace's death, when I started researching why tocilizumab had a $22,000 payday for one dose. So it's very frustrating to see this because, you know, we've been programmed to trust the white coat. We assume that the Hippocratic Oath is first do no harm. It isn't first do no harm. In fact, it's an oath to four pagan gods. And it's no surprise that this is happening, but the surprise is when you realize how programmed you've been to trust the white coat.
0: Yeah, my dad told me, I think I've already run this one past you, my dad told me that, or like I say, my old man told me that another much, much older man told him, you got to watch out for them pill pushers. Boy, was that ever an understatement? I mean, really, unbelievable. Nobody's trusted him for a long time.
1: Right now. Yeah, I mean, the numbers will shock you, John. I mean, we have 4% of the world's population. We consume 45% of the world's pharmaceuticals, 5 billion annual prescriptions in America. And it's, you know, so it's easy to throw the medical industrial establishment under the bus. But, you know, the first step is always look in the mirror and look at how have I contributed to this? You know, how many of us just want to do a virtual visit and get a pill so that our ailment can go away? Well, we're contributing to this nightmare that we're in.
0: It's absolutely astounding. And in the meantime, the Food and Drug Administration continues to approve. They've approved, let's just round it off to 100 various ingredients as being completely acceptable in our food. But the European Union says these are poisons and will not be permitted in our food. So it certainly adds gravity to the assertion, the biblical assertion, that the devil runs the planet, because I've never seen so much sacrifice of other people in furtherance of money for the establishment, so to speak. It's just astounding.
1: I, of course, agree with you 100%. And, you know, God tells us that Satan is the prince of this world. As I have studied scripture, Revelation 13 shows us how he does it. He does it through two systems, the Antichrist beast system and the false prophet beast system. And money is their grease that funds it, but it's not about money. It's about population reduction. You know, this is a war between us and evil. Satan hates God. We were made in God's image, so consequently Satan hates us. And he has sold the population reduction agenda under the idea that we have limited resources on the planet. You know, we have a good father. He didn't make it so the planet wouldn't have enough resources for the population. But he has sold that lie. And, of course, the globalists have bought into it hook, line, and sinker and are implementing the population reduction agenda with a vengeance.
0: Yeah. Protocol-driven medicine. At what point does a treatment protocol stop being a guidance and start becoming a system that overrides individualized care and family input? I mean, during COVID, all these families were literally, certainly they felt it, if it didn't actually happen to them, being locked out of any decision-making once a loved one had entered the hospital system. So have there been any meaningful policy changes that you've observed since then, or do the same structures still exist under the surface?
1: Yeah, well, that's somewhat of a two-part question, but the same structures exist under the surface because the system was built in the 80s. This structure that we see now with the Center for Medicare and Medicaid Services controlling healthcare was built in the 80s by the HHS. Secretary became a thing in 1980, and then the Chevron Doctrine in 1984 gave the idea that bureaucracies should have unilateral authority to make policy. So even though Chevron was overturned in July of 24, the fact is nothing has changed. Why not? And the why not is because they will never cut off the head of the snake. You know, there has been some legislation, and I would judge the legislation as ineffective because we cannot legislate morality. You know, policy changes would be like asking a bank robber to asking to put up more security cameras. It doesn't make any sense. I mean, they're not going to police themselves. And, you know, so how did this happens? You know, I want to consistently come back to how we trust in a system instead of what we know. You know, think about, John, when you and I grew up, you know, our mom would feel our forehead. If it was hot, she'd put a cold rag on it, and you just worked your way through it. You didn't go to the emergency room for every sniffle. And, you know, our bodies are designed to heal, but we have been programmed to trust in that system. And we know, I mean, anybody who believes in God knows that God made our bodies fearfully and wonderfully made. But when it comes right down to it, what do we do? We trust the doctor. You know, from the medical side, the programming that they received is to focus on protocols. The protocols have become the patient. And so when you cross that threshold, it's the single most important thing I can share with people in a hospital setting. When you cross that threshold into a hospital, you are submitting to the idea that the protocol is going to take over. The doctor doesn't care about the patient. He cares about the protocol. What's the reason? The protocol pays the bills. His license is dependent on following the protocols, and the protocols are designed to hasten death. And I'll give you a very specific protocol that you and I have talked about before, but it's easy for people to understand. The protocol for cancer is chemotherapy. And so you think through, everybody is programmed to think, if I get cancer, well, I'm going to lose my hair, I'm going to be on chemo, et cetera. They've done a great job with the propaganda to get us to believe in that. So now, what happens when the person actually gets cancer? Their only question becomes, when the doctor recommends chemo, is, does my insurance cover it? Well, interestingly, the statistics are that if you make it 5 years in one day across the board with all chemo treatments, you're in a class of 2.1%. 97.9% of your classmates are dead from the protocols. So it's an easy one to show. Cancer is the second leading cause of death in America. As I said at the beginning, my book proves that medical murder is the number one cause of death in America. 600,000 cancer deaths from chemo You know, those are medical murders. And the reason I can say bluntly they're medical murders is this protocol for cancer has not changed since the early 80s. A group of nine MDs wrote a book in 1984 called Descent in Medicine. And their blunt conclusion, they thought that by exposing this, the whole standard of care model for cancer would go completely by the wayside. They were ignored. And their conclusion was a patient stands a better chance of survival if he's never diagnosed. And just one more quick tidbit about the idea of being diagnosed. You know, so if you and I as adults that are not in a system, we get diagnosed with cancer, we have a choice. We don't have to follow the protocol. We can look for alternatives. For the most part, cancer has been cured, and it's just a matter of people taking the time to research the cure. But what happens if your child gets cancer? So if you're in the medical system and your child gets cancer, and if you don't want to follow the protocol, CPS, Child Protective Services, is called by the hospital, and CPS comes in and removes your child because you're a dumb parent for not following their script. That's how serious this is. And you think, is this in the United States? Yeah, this is the United States of America. This is what's happening.
0: I would never have thought such a thing could happen, but I thought that it might, simply based on the strange dystopian novels that I would read about a future. You know, whether it was, Huxley and Orwell were just the beginning. But then after that came many others, from Bradbury to John Brunner and a lot of other ones. And it looks like almost these guys were almost prophets. In fact, it looks like they were prophets. But nobody wants to go there, really, but I will.
1: I'd like now, to add one other thing. This is, you know, we don't realize how subtle the programming is. And, you know, I'd like to get into the subtleness so people can start opening their eyes and realize, oh my gosh, yeah, I have bought into a belief. And buying into a belief is not knowing. In scripture, Hosea 4:6 says, my people perish for lack of knowledge. They program us with beliefs. Knowledge is knowing. And so the belief that we should trust the white coat, why do we have visitation hours? So why do hospitals have visitation hours? I mean, I laugh now because I realize how important advocacy is. Visitation hours are part of the programming because it makes it seem like, oh, yeah, you can trust us. You can leave your loved one overnight. Don't worry about them. You can go home, get a good night's rest, a shower, et cetera. There's no purpose of visitation hours other than programming. Your loved one needs to have an advocate 24/7, and they have a right to an advocate 24/7, which we'll get to a little bit later.
0: Well, that's something at least, isn't it? It really is. What about... I've got a note here. It's a little bit wordy. But it's, people are worried about another outbreak narrative that could reactivate the same emergency mechanisms that we saw a few years ago. Are those systems, I'm thinking the answer is yes, but I have to ask, are those systems still sitting in place waiting to be activated again?
1: They are sitting and waiting to be activated again. And it's there's two answers to that question. So the first answer, you know, just bluntly, yes, the whole mechanism that got put in place in the 80s and 90s to facilitate a public health emergency and the PREP Act is still in place. You know, the public health emergency is unilaterally implemented by a decision by the HHS secretary alone. So this doesn't go through Congress. It doesn't go through the president. So if the HHS secretary says we're in a public health emergency for any new quote unquote virus, it's automatic. Here's the two side things that I want to talk about relative to this is first, we've been under a continuous public health emergency since October of 2017 for the opioid crisis. So a public health emergency has to be renewed every 3 months, every 90 days. So they've been renewing this every 90 days since October of 2017. Well, why is that significant? Well, when you're under a public health emergency, people don't realize hospitals are under military control then. And so if you're not sufficiently docile, the hospital staff can call the police and you're removed from the hospital. This is serious stuff. And, you know, ultimately in Grace's situation, you know, I was removed from the hospital under the threat of calling the Appleton Police Department. Well, the bigger picture is, how is this even possible? And this, in the research that I've done, I spent some time looking way back before Jesus was born, but I spent the bulk of the time in my book talking about modern times, how they pulled this off in modern times. And the first stake in the ground was in 1905 with Jacobson versus Massachusetts. This was a Supreme Court case that if this case would not have gone the way it did, they could not have pulled off COVID. And Jacobson was a pastor. He didn't want to take the smallpox vaccine, and he offered proof to the court that the vaccine, I'm putting vaccine in quotes, would not stop the spread of the disease and, in fact, may cause other diseases of the body. So he presents this evidence. The Supreme Court decides 7-2 in favor of the state. And their decision, they wrote, and I'm quoting here, quote, "The rights of the individual in respect to his liberty may at times, under the pressure of great dangers, be subjected to such restraint to be enforced by reasonable regulations as the safety of the general public may demand," end quote. So that's the collectivism doctrine that we are under today. So I'm going to emphasize two phrases here. Pressure of great dangers. Okay, so COVID, they said, was a great danger. Then could be enforced by reasonable regulations.
0: All right, tell you what. Hang on, Scott. We'll come back with great dangers, COVID being number one. We'll just pick it up there. We have to take this break, otherwise I'll just keep rolling. Everybody knows that. Okay. This is Caravan to Midnight. We're most assuredly at DEF CON 1. So prepare to defend. We'll be right back. It's true. If you want something to go away, quit buying it, quit feeding it. The flip side to that coin is, if you want something to grow, nourish it. People are getting tired of feeding the big tech monster, because what they get in return is shadow banning, overt banning, or suspension on social media. Big tech and its derivatives also try to financially soft kill. This is when someone wants to buy something, but they are prevented from doing it because their payment repeatedly fails. And of course, when the gateways do work, we pay for this convenience with fees. So, don't feed the monster. If you want or have ever wanted to join Caravan to Midnight by card or any other payment service and found you could not process your membership, just send a check or money order to CTM, P.O. 141288, Dallas, Texas 75214. Include a legibly written email, a phone number in case we need to reach you, and as soon as we see that info, your membership is activated, and you help turn the monster against itself.
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8: Giving peace a chance. I'm Chris DeMeo, Fox News. President Trump sounding optimistic about a planned 3-day ceasefire between Russia and Ukraine. It's scheduled for Saturday through Monday. The president hopes it'll last longer.
9: I'd like to see it stop. Russia, Ukraine, it's the worst thing since World War II in terms of life. 25,000 young soldiers every month. It's crazy. So it could very well be.
8: And the ceasefire deal between both countries includes a swap of 1,000 prisoners on both sides. Iran and the U.S. trading blows in the Persian Gulf for a second day, testing the limits of a fragile ceasefire.
10: There has been plenty of military action around the Strait of Hormuz. The very latest saw a U.S. F/A-18 Super Hornet fire on 2 empty Iranian-flagged oil tankers that were heading towards a port in Iran. Both vessels were disabled. Let's not forget there is a ceasefire in existence, but apparently it's a little shaky. Now, according to Central Command, the blockade is preventing more than 70 tankers capable of transporting more than $13 billion worth of oil from entering Iranian ports.
8: That's Fox's Ashley Webster in Tel Aviv. In recent days, President Trump signaled that a peace deal with Iran could soon be signed, but Iranian officials have yet to respond to the latest American proposal. Italy's foreign minister telling Secretary of State Marco Rubio on Friday that Europe needs the United States and vice versa as America's top diplomat wrapped up 2 days of fence-mending talks in Italy and the Vatican. This following weeks of tensions over the U.S.-Israeli war in Iran, President Trump's tariffs, his complaints about Europe's unwillingness to help the U.S. with the Iran war, and his

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1: The highest court in the Commonwealth of Virginia has ruled against Democrats' attempts at redistricting in the state to give the Democrats a lopsided advantage. Fox's Shannon Bream in Washington with more.
2: From the beginning, critics argued Democrats were violating the Virginia Constitution in a way that undermined the entire effort aimed at taking the Democrats' 6-5 seat advantage to a 10-1 edge. The court, by a 4-3 vote, finding a violation of the state constitution, held this violation irreparably undermines the integrity of the resulting referendum vote and renders it null and void. The court adding that means the maps in effect before the referendum are the ones that must be used for the upcoming midterm elections. Virginia Attorney General Jay Jones says his team is, quote, evaluating every legal pathway forward. Several other states are scrambling to redraw their maps as well.
1: Several states looking to redistrict after the Supreme Court ruled that race can't be used to congressional district boundaries. Well, state and federal officials recommending an emergency drought declaration in Utah. Fox's Kristen Goodwin has more.
3: Utah's Department of Natural Resources says it's voted to recommend Governor Spencer Cox make an emergency drought declaration.
4: It's really bad. Like, we're seeing conditions that we've never experienced before as a state, and it's statewide. And so we've got to raise awareness. We've got to use less water. We've got to conserve. And we got to be smart with how we use this limited resource.
3: Department Commissioner Joel Ferry speaking with Salt Lake City's Fox 13 News. Officials say the state is facing low stream inflows and above average temperatures, which could also lead to a tough wildfire season, noting the declaration would free up resources and funding to help reduce the impact. Kristen Goodwin, Fox News.
1: I'm Chris DeMayo. 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
6: Mostly clear skies for your Friday night into your Saturday morning. Temperature will drop down to 47 degrees by early Saturday morning. We should see partly sunny skies for Saturday. There's a slight chance for a shower or thunderstorm in the afternoon and the evening hours. High temperature 82 degrees. 46 degrees Saturday night, 73 for Mother's Day under partly sunny skies. From the 1011 Severe Weather Center, I'm Chief Meteorologist Brett Anderson.
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8: Times of crisis, of disruption or constructive change are not only predictable but desirable. They mean growth. Taking a new step, uttering a new word, is what people fear most. Fyodor Dostoevsky. This is Caravan to Midnight.

0: our Everybody Synced. As we visit here with Scott Shaw, I want to let you know about the new and vastly improved jellyfish.news. Just go to jellyfish.news, J-E-L-L-Y, fish, jellyfish.news, and take a look. Just take a few minutes to get to know it. I think you're going to find it's vastly improved, a lot prettier to look at, frankly. And all you have to do is just click the button that says load more stories and just wait, and it'll keep loading until you-know-where freezes over. So check it out, okay? All right. Scott, when we had to take that break, we were talking about great dangers, number one being COVID. Can you pick it up from there?
1: What I'm concerned about with Jacobson versus Massachusetts is the collectivism agenda, because that was the first stake in the ground in modern times that said we need to worry about the good of the population versus the good of the individual. And that sounds reasonable. In fact, it's pragmatic. Pragmatism is the enemy of God's law. And through our programming,

0: in the public pool system, we have been taught that it is our civic duty to obey for the greater good. Nothing could be further from the truth. It is designed completely against God's law, and you know, we have all bought into it. Think about, I went through the public pool system in the 60s and 70s, and so back then, the whole vaccination agenda was being implemented where you all got, everybody in the school got vaccinated the same day in the gymnasium. We didn't think anything of it. We just think, well, this is what the government says we should do. And Satan is playing the long game. And right now, we have a situation where they will never cut off the head of the snake. This virology vaccine agenda is too important to the depopulation agenda. And, you know, we had during the last election, we had Trump ran on the Operation Warp Speed Saving the Planet nonsense and individualized vaccines for cancer. And this is foolishness beyond foolishness. And, you know, the bottom line is relative to that agenda. If you hear any version of virus or vaccine, assume 100% of the time that it's designed to deceive you.
1: Well, isn't that something? I'll tell you, it just provides all kinds of comfort, doesn't it? Yeah. Well, I'll tell you, if ever there was, apart from the governmental overreach, I mean, this is just insane. I remember seeing those people lined up. The line must have been 300 yards long. You know, it went around the corner and all the way down the street, people lining up to roll their sleeves up and do the right thing and get vaccinated. And it was just insane, you know. And I think it's probably a real good idea to start thinking in terms of self-sufficiency and put yourself in a position where you don't get locked down like that. I mean, I'm not trying to advise you to violate federal whatever, but I am saying think for yourself. It's no. What about this hantavirus? Do you smell something stupid here? Because it hardly anybody even had even heard of it before. And then suddenly it's all the rage on account of this this cruise ship or whatever.
0: Again, I go back to what I just got done saying. If you hear virus or vaccine, run. Assume deception. They have to keep this in the news cycle. 2 weeks ago on NBC News, they had a vaccine for pancreatic cancer. They've got to keep this in the news cycle. Keep the idea of virology alive, vaccines alive. You know, people, a lot of people woke up during COVID, saw that the statistics on the COVID jab are coming out, roughly 750,000 deaths already, millions maimed just in America. And, you know, people are getting wise to it. But they're framing the COVID jab just as you would predict, that this was a mistake. We didn't have enough research, et cetera, et cetera. They've got to keep this agenda alive. Anytime I hear the word virus, I assume it's alive, based on how much time I've invested researching, John.
1: What about the doctors themselves? Have they become constrained inside these larger institutional systems where deviation from protocol can create professional or maybe even legal risk for them personally?
0: Well, the legal risk is virtually non-existent. And yeah, I learned that firsthand with Grace's lawsuit. I knew it before going in, but you know, I saw it firsthand because our medical expert said very specifically, you know, a doctor cannot put a DNR on a person without their permission. They had five medical experts that said a doctor can unilaterally put a DNR on a person without their permission. So the standard of care, you know, the common sense standard of care is, well, I mean, a DNR is the most important document you could ever sign. So a doctor can just do it without your permission. And, you know, five medical experts for the defense said, yes, That's the standard of care. So the standard of care is relative. So they really have no legal risk because, you know, when you're going up against the beast, they have infinitely more money than you do. And in our case, Ascension Hospital System had $30 billion in cash. Well, I don't have $30 billion in cash. I couldn't get five medical experts to compete with their five. So it becomes a situation where the legal risk is virtually non-existent. The professional risk is losing their job. But the question you ask is, are they constrained? And if I accept that excuse, that would mean I give them a license to kill. These people have consciences just like you and I do. And like I gave the example with ventilators and remdesivir earlier, you can accept the first mistake, the second mistake. But when this becomes the norm, I don't accept that they're constrained. They want their paycheck more than doing what's right.
1: Wow. Well, this is almost a ridiculous question at this point because the news of these things is not as voluminous as one would think they would be. But is this happening all over the country and we're just not hearing about it? I guess we can safely assume that, can't we?
0: Well, I'm going to share a story with you that happened to me, which if I would have drilled this down in 2018, Grace would be alive today. But I didn't. You know, I was busy chasing the American dream, and I didn't take the time to stop what I was doing and get into what it took Grace's death for me to get into. So I turned 55 in April of 2018. I received a letter from, we were still under conventional medical insurance at that time. I received a letter from the insurance company that said, if you go in for your 55-year-old physical, it's a flat fee of $300. And this story I'm going to tell you answers the question, is this happening all over the place, but people don't see it? And the answer is yes. So I went in for the physical, everything was fine, and the doctor said, do you want to do a CT scan of your heart? I said, well, not particularly. He said, well, we're running a special. It's normally $2,000. It's only $80. And so, you know, a man can't turn down a deal like that. So I did the CT scan. And the next day I received a call. The message said, you need to come to our office immediately. So I scheduled the time, went in the next day. And after meeting with the cardiologist, you know, ultimately said, you know, the cause of your heart disease is you have high cholesterol, and the solution is the statin.
1: Oh, wow.
0: And praise God, I didn't roll over to that in that case. And I called a doctor friend that my wife Cindy and I graduated from high school with, and she was great. She said, my husband just had a heart attack 2 months ago, so I'm doing a lot of research on this. Let me send you some information. So she did. I spent probably every waking hour for 3, maybe 4 weeks studying heart disease. I read a book by William Davis, a cardiologist, called Undoctored, and ultimately went back to the doctor and showed him what I concluded, that high cholesterol is not the cause of heart disease, and the statin causes dementia. And he was very gracious. You know, we've all met these aloof doctors, but he wasn't aloof. He was very gracious, and he said, Scott, what you have learned is 10 years ahead of what I know. And so that's not the moral of the story. I'm just giving you the backdrop. The moral of the story is next. So I told him I'm not taking the statin, and he said, well, keep researching. Whatever you need, just let me know. His nurse walked me out, and she said, Scott, I'm going to tell you something you're not going to want to hear. I said, what is it? She said, you have to take the statin. She said, what are you talking about? I don't have to do anything. And she said, our Medicare and Medicaid reimbursement rates are based on the percentage of our patient population that follows the standard of care. And the standard of care for your level of heart disease is the statin. And I said, I'm not on Medicare or Medicaid. She said, you didn't hear me. It's based on our entire patient population, not the subset that is on Medicare and Medicaid. And if there's enough patients like you who reject the standard of care, we have to fire you as our patient to keep our Medicare and Medicaid reimbursement rates up. And wow, that fact is how the Center for Medicare and Medicaid Services controls healthcare in America for 99.99% of the population. So these standards of care, like for heart disease and cancer, heart disease is the number one cause of death in America. And it's the cure, it's their cures that's causing the death. Surprisingly, the statin actually causes heart attacks, but the key is dementia. And Ezekiel Emanuel, who's the chief architect of Obamacare, said that people who have dementia are non-contributing members of society and don't deserve medical care. So wow, that is the secret I reveal in the book. This is so big, and it's so, Ron Panzer, who is considered the hospice expert in America, I interviewed him for my podcast, and he calls hospice stealth euthanasia. Well, what I'm explaining, this is stealth. I mean, nobody can see this because it just happens all behind the scenes, and everybody's participating in this entire scheme to hasten our death.
1: This is absolutely astounding. I'm flabbergasted. I really am. And that's not normal. It really isn't. So tell us about the book.
0: Well, it's interesting. I never thought I'd ever write a book because I'm so busy researching and doing interviews. I just thought I'll never have time to write a book. Well, after the lawsuit was over in June of 25, God put on my heart, write down everything that you've learned about the medical industrial complex. And I've got about 4,000 hours of research into it. So I thought, well, I've been writing prolifically since Grace's death. So I started writing, and I thought it would just be an ultra long Substack that I'll break into parts. And I sent it to an MD to review it technically. And she's the one who encouraged me. She said, Scott, this is a book. And so that's how the book was born. It was fairly easy to write. I spent about the first 3 hours of every day for about 3 months. And that completed the manuscript. After the manuscript is done, well, then you go through, the editing, and there's a lot of different pieces. It's a lot more work than what I thought to get it across the finish line. It was released on March 10th. It was number one on Amazon for the first 4 weeks of its release. I'm shocked because I didn't leave anything off the table, and I assumed that they would not even allow it to be on Amazon, given how aggressive this book is. I chose to self-publish it because I didn't want anybody restricting what I had to say. And so it's written from an interesting perspective because I wanted it to get into the hands of people outside of the echo chamber. As you started the program tonight, you said most people are familiar with Grace's story. And the real issue is most people inside the echo chamber are, because I've been on 1,300 shows already. So the echo chamber listeners are very familiar with Grace's story. But I want Grace's mission is to save people's lives. We have our family, once we realized our responsibility, we looked at it under Genesis 50:20, which says what you meant for evil, God meant for good, the saving of many lives, which is happening today. Well, you can't save lives of the people who are already awake. So I wrote it from the perspective that it is the reader will laugh because I tell stories about Grace. They'll cry and then they'll get angry for how the government has done this and how we've been duped to participate in this evil. And, what I'm hoping is it's written gently enough that the person reading it will pass it along to a friend, a relative who's not awake, and this book can help bring them into the fold.
1: All right, the title, to make sure everybody hears it?
0: The title is the Government Legally Killing Us? The subtitles are very important. Is the evidence obvious? So I bring the receipts in the book. The receipts that are not physically in the book, I have endnotes. There's 70 endnotes. And then the second subtitle is How Fear of Death and the Illusion of Freedom Turn Us into Accomplices to Evil. So we've become participants in this whole scheme to hasten our death. You know, look at the story I just kept on telling you. You know, we had, why do we have conventional medical insurance? I mean, we don't anymore because we're awake to it. But I mean, we're programmed that if you don't have medical insurance, you're a dummy. You're shunned for not having it. So that's, you know, why do we do that? So that's why I'm earlier in the program, I split hairs between what do we believe versus what do we know? And it's important that we understand what is technically happening. They are doing this undercover. They're doing it on a stealth basis, but then we participate because of the programming. And I'll just give you a blunt example. I shared this earlier, but just your listeners. So I'll just ask this hypothetical question. Should we hold doctors to their oath? And just about everybody, when I ask this question with live audiences, they say, yeah, absolutely, because they believe the oath is first do no harm. And I'm going to read the first sentence out of the Hippocratic Oath. I swear by Apollo, the physician, and Asclepius, the surgeon, likewise Hygieia and Panacea, and call all the gods and goddesses to witness that I will observe and keep this underwritten oath to the utmost of my power and judgment. The symbol that they use is a caduceus. It's two snakes wrapped around a pole. They're telling us what they're going to do if we just know, but we've got to know. We can't base decisions on the programming that they've got us to buy so that we believe something that's not true.
1: Well, now, how do we distinguish, we in the public, I mean, because you have done the deepest of dives. And every time I read the sketch about grace, it has the same effect on me that it did the first time I read about it. But what about distinguishing between legitimate public health preparedness and fear-based messaging, which has an economic impetus to it? I mean, how should people approach, like, this emerging virus story about Hanta? How do we deal with this rationally without becoming either paranoid or blindly compliant? I mean, this is a really weird place to put the public into if they're paying much attention. If they're not paying attention, then they'll just blindly follow instructions. But they are paying attention. I have a feeling this will induce paranoia. They don't want to succumb to illness. At the same time, they don't want to succumb to some hospital protocol that's going to have the same effect as the illness. And they might have gotten over the illness, but they won't get over the hospital protocol. It turns out, I mean, it's almost as though the illness is less risky than going to hospital. I mean, how do you wrap your head around something like that, a concept like that?
0: Yeah, I mean, I had to lose my daughter to wrap my head around it. And that's why I speak out, I hope, by people listening that you don't have to lose a loved one to actually believe this. This is important. I mean, the most important thing a person can do is change your paradigm relative to the system. I thought the hospital was a safe zone. That's why I took Grace there. If I would have known then what I know now, Grace would be alive today. I'm going to answer your question with a couple of things. So I'm going back to knowing versus believing. And one of the most shocking things that I learned in the research was the modernization of the Smith-Mundt Act. And if you haven't heard of this, you better be sitting down. So the original Smith-Mundt Act was passed in 1948, and that act said that the United States could use propaganda against foreign enemies, which makes sense, right? Well, the modernization of the Smith-Mundt Act, I mean, they, of course, were doing this way before 2012 when it was, I call it the repeal of the Smith-Mundt Act, but technically it's the modernization. So it became legal to lie to United States citizens. You know, so when the government says, says there's a new virus, just assume it's a lie. It's because of the modernization of the Smith-Mundt Act.
1: Good Lord. What have we gotten ourselves into this time? Well, because we elected, or shall we say we didn't necessarily do it, but look who the contenders were. We managed to come up with, and these are my words, not Scott Shara's, my words. We managed to elect twice a man born, bred, and raised communist. So, of course, it was under the Obama administration that the Smith-Mundt Modernization Act was shoved in the tube and the fire button was pushed, and we're living with it now. Such is the price of misplaced fashion sense. And he did such great things for the country. No. We'll be back. This is Caravan. This is John D. Wells. 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
9: I'm Deborah Valentine. A 3-day ceasefire announced between Russia and Ukraine.
10: In a social media post, President Trump says the ceasefire will include a suspension of all kinetic activity and a prisoner swap of 1,000 prisoners from each country.
9: Fox's Jared Halpern reporting. The U.S. Labor Department reported an unexpected 115,000 jobs added to the U.S. economy for April. Kevin Habit, director of the White House National Economic Council on Fox's America's Newsroom, reacts to the new numbers.
11: The fact is that people still don't have faith that the golden age is upon us, that Trump policies are working, but it keeps showing up in the data. And it's really astonishing, like what record-setting numbers we're starting to see.
9: The newest jobs report prompting new records on Wall Street on Friday for the S&P 500 and the tech-heavy NASDAQ, both reaching historic highs. 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
12: Mostly clear skies for your Friday night into your Saturday morning. Temperature will drop down to 47 degrees by early Saturday morning. We should see partly sunny skies for Saturday. There's a slight chance for a shower or thunderstorm in the afternoon and the evening hours. High temperature 82 degrees, 46 degrees Saturday night, 73 for Mother's Day under partly sunny skies. From the 1011 Severe Weather Center, I'm Chief Meteorologist Brett Anderson.
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0: already. We still have the greater part of the half hour we find ourselves in, from the 6 o'clock to the 12 o'clock position. And we're spending it, if you just join the program, keep in mind, if you just join Caravan to Midnight, it's just $5 a month. What would that buy? Not much. I mean, cigarettes are $25 a pack in Chicago. Think of it that way. And then you find out, say, this is really cheap, right? Not many smokers out there, but if you smoke, just don't buy your cigarettes in Chicago. $5 a month, you get access to the archives and all kinds of stuff. And the jellyfish.news site, I think you're going to love it. There are 7 sets of 2 going down the page, frames, easy to read, great graphics. It's a beautiful site. I'm so happy with our tech crew. It's astounding. It really is. Just scroll all the way down to the bottom of the page, going past the stories. You'll see load more, but you'll also see subscribe, and you'll get a, if you just put your email in there, you'll get a free daily digest of the top news stories. And I think you're going to enjoy the site a lot. I really believe you will, because it's about you. It's about what you like, what's useful to you, not what's useful to us. We've got our own ways, just like you have your own ways. But if we're going to provide something to you, we want you to enjoy it. So check it out, jellyfish.news. Oh, Scott, I'll tell you what, this is just outrageous. I mean, fear cycles, media amplification, public compliance behavior. I mean, it was just mass hysteria. I think I told you the story of the guy who was in a, it looked like, out of a late 50s, maybe early 60s, no later than 1961, science fiction movie. And this guy went to the post office in a full coverage, red boots, flowing into bright yellow rubber suit, red gloves, all one piece, round collar, with a cylindrical clear helmet, that left him about, I don't know, 4 to 6 inches above his head to the top of the canister, which I repeat was clear. And he's walking around like that because he's so terrified of catching COVID. I mean, people almost lost their minds. Are we a little more jaded now? I know you're not a psychologist, but maybe at this point you are on your way to being one. But are we a little jaded on that kind of knee-jerk reaction? I mean, when people knee-jerk so hard, they knee themselves right in their faces, you know?
1: I don't think we are. I think we are relative to potentially another virus. But, you know, this is a game for souls. You know, and I didn't answer your question completely because we had the break. You know, you asked, can people view things without becoming paranoid? And how do they do that? And then, or becoming blindly compliant. So I want to completely answer that question because,
0: okay,
1: you know, we became paranoid during COVID. So what happens? I mean, they use this anytime we have fear. So I had fear. I bought into the narrative. The fear motivated me to take Grace to the hospital. Every time we have fear, we're not trusting God. So the only way that I am 100% certain to not be paranoid is to get comfortable dying. Once you're comfortable with death, you have no fear of death anymore. They can't control you. And the only way I know to get comfortable dying is to believe that God came to this earth. He suffered, died, and was buried, and rose again on the third day in fulfillment of the scriptures. So whoever believes in him will have eternal life. As far as being blindly compliant, they use words against us. So I'm going to ask another question for your audience. So this is related to, should we hold doctors to their oath? Should we demand informed consent? This is a common thing people are believing in. We got to demand informed consent. And I just want to share, once you understand how they use words in the population reduction agenda, you'll see how they do it. So I'm going to read, John, from the American Medical Association Code of Medical Ethics. They already have to provide informed consent according to Section 2.1.1 of the American Medical Association Code of Medical Ethics. Here's what it says. Informed consent to medical treatment is fundamental in both ethics and law. Patients have the right to receive information and ask questions about recommended treatments so they can make well-considered decisions about care. So So this is already, this is why we can't legislate morality. They're already supposed to follow this. But here's the trick. All right, I'm going to reread the second sentence. Patients have the right to receive information and ask questions about recommended treatments so they can make well-considered decisions about care. That's their trick language. The recommended treatments, so I already explained the standard of care for heart disease, the standard of care for cancer. That's the recommended treatments. Those are the only treatments they can give you the information about so you can consent to. They can't give you true informed consent about all the options available for heart disease and cancer because that isn't in the script that CMS has dictated are the standards of care if you want to have a license to practice medicine in America today. So we have to pay attention to the details. We have to know instead of believe, and we have to trust in Jesus Christ as our Savior so we no longer have a fear of death.
0: Well, that's absolutely true. Absolutely true, and I think people needed to hear that. The other part is, of course, to make yourself as healthy as you can, eat as healthfully as you can, and just take care of business. Don't fall for the propaganda because it's such a huge component because the public is like yelling fire in a crowded theater. You're going to get somebody's attention. It might not necessarily cause a stampede because they've heard that example before, so they might not fall for it. But when it comes to self-preservation, people can get downright jumpy about that if they think they're under threat. And we all know this, but I think we should remember it and keep in mind, following the herd is never a good idea. And it really isn't. Fear cycles, media amplification. So I don't know if I have the exact quote, but it's basically a population reduction protocol. You believe that's a real thing? I do, but I don't know if you do.
1: I absolutely do. I mean, I would say that's the single most important thing I've learned since Grace's death as far as how it all fits together. Once I saw that, all the puzzle pieces fit like a glove. They have sold the idea that there's limited resources on the planet. The number one user of resources is people. So consequently, we have to depopulate the planet. That's the only thing that fits. As I mentioned, I went through the public school system in the 60s and 70s. In 1968, I went to kindergarten, and I found the teacher's edition from the weekly reader that I remembered that was programming me as a five-year-old. And it said, if your parents have more than two children, that's irresponsible because of the limited resources on the planet. So it isn't like they're doing this by saying, you only can have two children. If you have more than two, we're going to kill the third and fourth child. I mean, it's all subtle. They program, think about a five-year-old hearing that. Well, guess what? Before Grace, we had two children. We turned the baby department over to God when we were 39, when we finally woke up God tells us that our quiver should be full. Well, I mean, our quiver wasn't full. And, praise God, he gave us a little stinker that we had in our life for 19 years, a little angel. She was great. There's some practical things, John, I wouldn't mind going through before we close. So people, there's some things that just make sense. Once you're awake to the fact that the medical industrial complex is designed to kill you, what do you do? So I've already explained, get comfortable with death. Pay attention to what you're agreeing to, but there's some things that you should do. So, for example, there's 15 states that do not have next of kin statutes. That means if you go into a hospital, the hospital has no obligation to call their next of kin. Regardless if you're in one of those states or not, you should have a durable general medical power of attorney. I used to do estate planning. I had a CPA firm a long time ago, and I did a lot of estate planning, and we did the conventional medical power of attorneys, where two doctors had to certify you as incapacitated before the power of attorney would take over. Well, a durable medical power of attorney takes effect upon signing. So I recommend you have a power of attorney who is awake that can be your advocate. I'm going to come back to advocacy. Then to have a medical person who's outside of the system now, today, before the need arises. And so what am I talking about there? On Grace's website, ouramazinggrace.net, I have in the resource tab, we have links to medical professionals who do not accept Medicare and Medicaid. Remember, if they accept Medicare and Medicaid, they are bound by the standards of care dictated through the Center for Medicare and Medicaid Services. So you have to develop a relationship with a cash pay medical professional who does not accept Medicare and Medicaid. And they're out there. There's medical professionals who are decent. They're waking up and they know the system is corrupt. Next, we have a sample. There's other websites that have sample medical directives documents. And what that does is lay out what the medical system can and can't do if you are in a hospital setting. And you want that, of course, on your electronic medical chart. So then they know what you've agreed to ahead of time. So I just went through those documents, and I just will come back to advocacy because there's never been a document that can save your life. An advocate is critical. Every person has the right to an advocate. An advocate can be with you 24/7. So I'm going to just share again with Grace. I was her advocate until I was taken out of the hospital by an armed guard. I did not know what advocacy was. If I would have known what it was, Grace would be alive today. So what is it? When you go into a hospital setting, you automatically, because of the nature of that system, become subservient to the doctor. That is what happened in Grace's situation. The opposite is how an advocate should approach advocacy. The doctor is subservient to you. You're in the leadership role. That doesn't need to, it doesn't need to be rude or anything like that, but it is, you set it. An example, John, would be a substitute teacher comes in. She or he establishes the decorum in that classroom in the first 5 minutes. Either the class is going to be in charge or the substitute's going to be in charge. And that's what's critical for an advocate. Set the tone right away. You're in charge of the patient. There will be nothing given to the patient unless the patient or me as the advocate signs off on every single treatment, even a saline solution. Nothing is going to happen without me signing off. Now the system is subservient to you versus the other way around. And it's critical that you understand advocacy in that light. My wife has become an advocate for a disabled lady in a facility about 3 hours away, and she has saved that lady's life 3 different times already by advocating just the way I'm talking about right now.
0: Wow. Folks, you should take a look at his website, ouramazinggrace.net. You can put /home if you want to, but you go to the homepage immediately anyway, and you'll see his book, Is the Government Legally Killing Us? And there's a billboard with a website address underneath the words, Did Loved Ones Really Die of COVID-19? TrueCOVIDFacts.org. You should look into this because we're getting set up for something again. You know, when two people on board a cruise ship have come down with hantavirus. Okay. Oh, good grief. Now they've gone here. They've gone there. Now there are 4 of them and maybe even 30 of them out of how many billions of people on the planet. So be afraid. Be very afraid. No, don't. Just be on the lookout. Because that's what these mugs do. If it's not a war, it's a pandemic. If it's not a pandemic, it's the threat of a nuclear conflict. We can really get rid of a lot of them if we go nuclear. I mean, this is insane. This planet's crazy, isn't it? All right. Preparing before a medical emergency occurs. Power of attorney, yes. And I think you've already said this, Scott, but I don't... I don't think it's going to hurt to hit it again. Just the lessons that we Americans should have learned from the last major health crisis. Don't trust the media. I'd start with that. but what else? I mean, how do you prepare for the unknown if it's unknown, except generally?
1: Stop participating. You know that. So as you talk about the media, stop watching the evil versus less evil media. That is another important topic that I've learned since Grace's death, is that they always give us two choices. One's evil. So CNN, evil. Fox, less evil. They love having that tennis match and getting us to watch the ball go back and forth, back and forth. Check out. You know, since I have gotten away from media and stopped participating, it frees up your mind so that you get back to creative thinking that has been lost by getting into the tennis match of evil versus less evil. Then you can start thinking about things from an objective perspective. Find the source documents. I cannot emphasize that enough. You know, as I began researching, I didn't believe what I was told unless I saw the documents myself. We've been programmed to trust an authority because we believe they've done the research. They're smarter than us, and we've been deceived. That does not mean that we are stupid. However, once you learn how and why you were deceived, if you continue to participate, you are now stupid. And yeah, if you did not learn what COVID was, I hate even using the term COVID, John, because I'm giving credence to that word. COVID was a deception from day one. They used the Hegelian dialectic model, problem, reaction, solution. So the problem, a fake virus, the reaction, fear, the solution, the pre-designed jab in 80% of the world's arms. You know, God warned us of this exact deception in Revelation 18:23. I'm just going to find that so I can quote it exactly. For your merchants were the most important people of the earth, because with your pharmakia, they deceived all nations. This is real stuff. They are deceiving us. If you don't believe there's a population reduction agenda, I challenge you to dig. One of the first documents I found in my research was the 1967 plan to depopulate the United States. And I'll give you an example from that document. It says payments to encourage abortion. All right, so that was one of the strategies. There's about 15 strategies to depopulate from that document. So payments to encourage abortion. Well, they're not writing checks for $10,000 to abort your baby. They do it as a stealth basis. So think about the young couple. They both went through the public pool system. They have no roots. They're programmed in the collectivism model. They get pregnant. They go to see the doctor. The doctor congratulates them on their pregnancy. And what happens next? He says, I suggest you get an amniocentesis. They've been programmed to trust the white coat. They don't ask any questions other than, does my insurance pay for it? Yes, your insurance pays for it. And so they schedule the amniocentesis. Okay, so then once the results of the amniocentesis comes back, the doctor says, well, your son, it looks like your son is going to have Down syndrome. I recommend an abortion. And 90%, I'm partial to Down syndrome because Grace had Down syndrome. 90% of Down syndrome babies are killed in the womb in America today. Well, why? Because of this amniocentesis, whether fake or real as far as the results. The doctor recommends the abortion. The person goes along with it. What's the reason? The doctor's programmed. I found a document for programming doctors relative to Down syndrome. He goes through and says, and I'm quoting from the document here, John, in addition to cognitive issues, other common medical issues may include hearing impairment, cardiacs, or cataracts, sleep apnea, dental issues, congenital cardiac septal defects, thyroid dysfunction, on and on and on, 50 problems that your son is going to have. And so I recommend an abortion because he's going to be a burden for your family. He's going to be a non-contributing member of society. This is the evil that is going on a stealth basis. Hannah Arendt coined the phrase when she studied World War II and the Adolf Eichmann trial. She called it the banality of evil. Evil so common that we don't recognize it anymore. That's what's going on right now.
0: Amniocentesis. So doesn't that involve sticking needles in the abdomen and feeding tubes to the baby and all this other stuff? I mean, what is the purpose?
1: There's no purpose other than to facilitate the abortion agenda.
0: Oh, gotcha. Okay, well, that seems clear. Scott, I would welcome your final message to the world for this particular episode. And, of course, we hope that you'll stay in touch with us and return to the program whenever anything changes, hopefully for the better. What would be your message tonight?
1: Well, my message is always repentance and repentance for participating. We've all participated in this evil, most of us unwittingly, but once you realize it, repentance is our way out of this. I'd be humbled if you buy the book. All the proceeds go to Grace's Foundation, and it would be an honor if people would purchase the book. You'll see John's endorsement is inside the front cover in the book if you choose to purchase it. Thanks for having me, John. God bless you.
0: God bless you and yours. Thank you very much, Scott Shara. Get the book, folks. Look, we don't have anything to do but try to improve the world as we try to improve ourselves. Not so much our lifestyle or the new Ferrari or anything like that. None of that stuff matters at the end of the line. Nothing. Doesn't matter what suit you were wearing. None of that. What determines what's going to happen after we leave this life is in large part the result of what we do during our lives. God bless you, everyone, and good night.

0: It's true. If you want something to go away, quit buying it, quit feeding it. The flip side to that coin is, if you want something to grow, nourish it. People are getting tired of feeding the big tech monster, because what they get in return is shadow banning, overt banning, or suspension on social media. Big tech and its derivatives also try to financially soft kill. This is when someone wants to buy something, but they are prevented from doing it because their payment repeatedly fails. And of course, when the gateways do work, we pay for this convenience with fees. So, don't feed the monster. 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Include a legibly written email, a phone number in case we need to reach you, and as soon as we see that info, your membership is activated, and you help turn the monster.
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5: A temporary ceasefire. I'm Deborah Valentine, Fox News. Russia and Ukraine agreeing to a 3-day ceasefire over the weekend. Fox's Jared Halpern.
6: The 3-day ceasefire, beginning May 9th and ending May 11th, coincides with Victory Day, when Russia marks the defeat of Nazi Germany in World War II. In a social media post, President Trump says the ceasefire will include a suspension of all kinetic activity and a prisoner swap of 1,000 prisoners from each country. The ceasefire announcement comes a day after Special Envoy Steve Witkoff and Jared Kushner met with Ukraine's top negotiator in Miami. At the White House, Jared Halpern, Fox News.
5: Iran and the U.S. are trading blows in the Persian Gulf for a second day, testing the limits of a fragile ceasefire. Fox's Ashley Webster has more from Tel Aviv.
7: There has been plenty of military action around the Strait of Hormuz. The very latest saw a U.S. F/A-18 Super Hornet fire on two empty Iranian-flagged oil tankers that were heading towards a port in Iran. Both vessels were disabled. Let's not forget there is a ceasefire in existence, but apparently it's a little shaky. Now, according to Central Command, the blockade is preventing more than 70 tankers capable of transporting more than $13 billion worth of oil from entering Iranian ports.
5: President Trump has signaled that a peace deal with Iran could soon be signed. The State Department Friday sanctioned four Chinese-based entities accused of supporting Iran's military operations, including allegedly providing satellite imagery tied to attacks on U.S. forces and allied facilities in the Middle East. Among those targeted are geospatial intelligence company Meantropy Technology and the EarthEye. Officials claim they provided satellite imagery to Iran during Operation Epic Fury. 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
11: 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So

0: in a violation of the state constitution. And the Virginia Supreme Court agreed. Democrats from Richmond to Washington were staggered. Virginia Governor Abigail Spanberger responding, quote, "I am disappointed by the Supreme Court of Virginia's ruling, but my focus as governor will be on ensuring that all voters have the information necessary to make their voices heard."
1: Democrats say they plan to appeal their decision to the U.S. Supreme Court. A judge issuing two rulings in the case against Tyler Robinson, the alleged assassin of Charlie Kirk. Fox's Christina Coleman has more.
2: Up first was their request to delay his May 18th preliminary hearing. They said they needed more time to review the large amount of evidence, including a bullet analysis. The judge ultimately sided with the defense, saying given the volume of discovery, the request isn't unexpected or unreasonable. The defense was granted one motion, but not the other, which was a request to keep cameras out of the courtroom. Robinson's lawyer said it would ensure his right to due process and an impartial jury. The judge, however, disagreed and denied that request.
1: Erica Kirk, Charlie's widow, had strongly pushed for the inclusion of cameras in the courtroom, arguing the case deserved transparency. Police confirmed that an Indianapolis Metropolitan Police officer has been shot, according to a post on the department's X account. The officer has been transported to a hospital. The officer is reported in stable condition. No further information is available at this time. I'm Deborah Valentine. This is Fox News.
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4: Mostly clear skies for your Friday night into your Saturday morning. Temperature will drop down to 47 degrees by early Saturday morning. We should see partly sunny skies for Saturday. There's a slight chance for a shower or thunderstorm in the afternoon and the evening hours. High temperature 82 degrees. 46 degrees Saturday night, 73 for Mother's Day under partly sunny skies. From the 10-11 Severe Weather Center, I'm Chief Meteorologist Brett Anderson.
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6: From all across America, I am Mike Hewitt, and this is the Mike Hewitt Show. Family, business, work, and politics like you've never heard it before. Let's get to it. All right, Ludwig. Folks, I got to tell you, I'm every week trying to get my head around some of the things that we're watching happening, not just in big city America, but moderate cities as well. So I'm reading an article. This is from the New York Post, Ludwig. Can you imagine me reading a New York paper? But here I am. I'm reading what's left of it. Violent teens clash with cops at New Jersey Carnival, prompting officials to cancel beloved yearly event. And listen, folks, I don't really necessarily want to spend a lot of time on the New Jersey Carnival that got canceled. But I'm genuinely trying to understand what's going on in city life America. So, I try to do a deep dive on it. I asked ChatGPT, is this about blue cities? And, of course, ChatGPT is center left. That's my polite way of describing ChatGPT. Oh, no, it says. It's not about, that's not Democrats or party. No. And then it gives me a list of the cities. It's a list of pushing back against my question. Chicago, Philadelphia, Baltimore, Oakland, Washington, San Francisco, Milwaukee, and Detroit. All of those cities are having troubles with dealing with teens. And I thought, well, wait a minute. Wait a second. I thought you pushed back on my question of, is this a phenomenon in blue city America? Then it says, no. And then it lists 100% blues. Ludwig, the reason I wanted to start with this article is you've been a professor at university for a decade plus. You've taught in public school in lower K through 12 education. Let me encapsulate it that way. What am I reading here? Is this partisanship?

0: What am I reading, Lud?
1: Yeah, I mean, you use ChatGPT. It's coded by leftists. I mean, although it may be able to learn, it's still going to have an initial code that's biased.
0: It won't learn.
1: But we've had issues with the youth for over a decade. My grandparents built a roller skating rink in 1951. And you could drop your kid off there on a Saturday all day, and rarely would there be any altercation. No shootings, no stabbings, nothing like that. Now, you're not allowed to drop your kid off there under 13 years old or over 13 to 18, have to have an adult or something. Like, the generation issue isn't anything more than parenting.
0: Well, I think you're kind of mostly right. So, folks, I end up jumping in the rabbit hole on this topic. Let me confess to you. You know, the world's got so many things going on in it, and here's me trying to get my head around this topic. So, a breakdown of informal social structure, i.e. stable families, social media amplifications, teen conflict is no longer local. This is ChatGPT, and it goes on and on and on. Reduced fear of consequence, post-pandemic behavior effects, school routines, sports, fatherless and instable. Folks, everything on this list is what the Democratic Party advocates for. Literally every single thing on this list, a reduction in police pullback and public distrust in some cities. It clarifies problems, technology, economics, culture, family structure, education, media, drugs, governance. And by the way, incentives matter. They're actually incentivizing some of this behavior. It's just a fact if you drill down into it. And I ask, Lud, forget the, it used to be left and right disagreed on policy stuff. So I remember during the Reagan administration, one of the big arguments was, and this is about school lunch funding, do we call ketchup a vegetable or not? That's a 1980s Reagan era argument with the left. But the arguments have gotten far more significant and culturally impactful. I don't know what the end is, but we can see what's unfolding. And folks, I'm going to get nasty, Grams, and I'm okay with that. Every single blue city dominated community is having the exact same results with their lifestyle changes. And Mike, you need to get with the times. These cities are culturally are falling apart. Go, Lud.
1: Remember just a few summers ago, well, probably six now or seven, was mayors and governors saying, let them have their time rioting.
0: Yep.
1: Let them release their energy. They were endorsing it.
0: Right.
1: Now, mind you, they're endorsing destroying a city property, but it was beyond that. It's private property. The small businesses that they were robbing and breaking their windows and preventing from operating. And now they have insurance claims, which caused their rates to go. The whole full circle that people don't even look at. Right. They were endorsing it. Let them riot. Let them have fun. And I think we're going to see it again this summer. I think it's planned. I don't think it's necessarily accidental with some of this stuff we're seeing.
0: But
1: the way the kids act today, we don't even have fist fights. If you get a fist fight with a kid, you're going to get sued. Like, yeah, but not endorsing fighting, but.
0: In fairness, Ludwig, in fairness, I know a lot of young people. Part of it is a result of this radio show. Part of it a result of my political involvement. Plus, I've got four daughters and nine grandkids. I spent this week going to track meets. My point is that there are really good young people, and so I don't want to get out. I don't want to paint this story with a paint roller, and I don't want to ignore the fact that there are some kids that are going to by far exceed you and I in life. They're doing dynamically. I've got a couple of my grandchildren. I go, wow, where'd that come from? I'm genuinely impressed. They're not out pounding people or doing carjackings or doing drugs in the streets or prostituting themselves, etc. They're not doing that. But I'm looking at folks, and I'm not trying to be partisan. That's one of the things that ChatGPT actually advocates, and I agree with. These things shouldn't be looked through a partisan prism. But folks, it's hard not to when it's almost entirely. In fact, I say because I'm being politically correct. When I say almost entirely, I couldn't find any exceptions, but I'm guessing they're there. It's all of the cities that are advocating the get rid of the cops, drugs fine, free needles for everybody. You know, being a single or no parent family is just a lifestyle choice. Ludwig, what's the end result of the path that they've got those generations in those communities on? What's going to become of them?
1: Very rarely is it positive. It ends up becoming, obviously, criminal lifelong behavior. But I would look at this as even a socioeconomic
0: right
1: thing more than it is even a racial or age thing. It's definitely socioeconomical. And I don't know how you change that when they continually, they have to wake up. Like we're seeing in Chicago. We got Turn Chicago Red happening.
0: Right.
1: They are tired of the mayor. They're tired of this stuff where they were told illegals wouldn't get it. Now they are, and they're not getting it, but yet illegals are. And they're going to start changing. I think that's the only way for this to stop is that we get rid of the people who are allowing it.
0: When I see an ideology, and I'm not being partisan when I say this, folks, but when I see an ideology that advocates for weakening consequences, undermines authority, discourages social cohesion, and detaches folks from any form of a responsibility for their actions. These kids are doing it because they've got no one to monitor them. By the way, a lot of it goes to the thing we've often talked about, which is the level of dependence and anxiety with young people nowadays. Now, that's part of this factor. So you're saying nothing you do matters, and by the way, you're not going to amount to anything in life. What a terrible message to an entire, and forgive race. This is not about race. When I look at the groups of people, I'm not just seeing one race. This is about culture in Blue City America. Truly, it's an epidemic and it's a problem. Folks, stay with us because we've got a lot more right after this break.
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0: All right, Ludwig, I got to get to Secretary of State Rubio, but before we move on to him and his overseas trip, you mentioned Chicago in part of your reply to me before break. One of the articles I stumbled on, folks, this is Fox News, but I found it in multiple spaces. Chicago suburb expands cash handouts as race-based reparations program faces major legal battle. That's their title, not mine. What they're doing, by the way, folks, some within this suburb of Chicago are getting they're getting incentives. They're getting $500 per, and it gets a little bit gray area about who's getting it, but a large percentage of people, and they're using what's left over of COVID federal funds to give these folks $500 a piece. I think it was weekly, but then they're also paying Black community members reparations of $25,000 apiece. Ludwig, I'm not even trying to get involved in those debates over reparations or any of that. What I'm thinking about culturally, folks, is incentives matter. So I know from having employed a lot of people in my life, if I want them to have a specific outcome, I set up my pay plan to produce that outcome. So they know and I know what it is that we want, we want to achieve. Pay plans matter. Incentives matter. I would submit to you folks that almost everything in politics and socially are the direct result of both negative and positive incentives. So when I read this article, forget the money for a minute. I'm not even trying to debate about the fact that I believe using COVID money for these purposes is illegal. We'll let the courts deal with that. That's my own gut. But I stand back and think, what happens to those folks that they get accustomed to living on this, and then it's going to go away? It's just, folks, it's nothing lasts forever. So forget whether you agree or disagree. I don't even care about that. The money will stop. And what we're getting as a result of it is negative. Not only is it negative to the people that actually had to pay that money, meaning taxpayers, but it's negative to the impact it's going to have on the people receiving it. It just is. Lud, am I wrong?
1: Yeah. You give somebody $20 a day and then you stop doing it, they're going to say, where's my $20?
0: But listen, what they're going to do when the $20 or whatever the dollar amount is, once that's gone, they're going to hate you for not. They're going to hate culture. They're going to hate America. They're going to hate the establishment. They're going to hate. Negative always can beget only one thing, and that's negative. Every time you pursue a negative, know that what you're going to get for that pursuit is negative. This is a negative thing. It's not helping the people it claims to help. If you would help those people learn how to seize opportunity, stand on their own, that's going to help them.
1: What's that? Chicago's so stupid. I mean, the city's dumb. They're losing the Chicago Bears. They're literally losing an NFL franchise, not a team that like is in a suburb like Joliet or Schaumburg. They're literally in Chicago, and they're leaving Chicago and leaving the state.
0: Right.
1: They're going to keep the name Chicago Bears, but they're leaving. They're going to Gary. Can you imagine picking Gary, Indiana over as a better option than Chicago?
0: Because they don't want to lose their fan base. But they've got to escape the screwball leftist politics that's emanating from both Chicago specifically, but Illinois in total. Folks, it doesn't work. It doesn't work for anybody, by the way. Forget what side of the dime you're on. It doesn't work for the folks that are losing the Chicago Bears. It's clearly not working for the Chicago Bears. And Indiana is trying to chart a course that makes sense. Left and right, by the way. It doesn't have to be left or right. It's got to add up, though. It's got to add up. And that's causing them to say, okay, we're going to go over there. They've evidently got a calculator over there. They know how to do the math. It's just about math. It's not, skip the ideology and the rant for a minute. That's what I think. All right, let's move on a lot. I got to get myself off that topic because that just flips my wig. Rubio meets with Pope. Did you follow that story at all? What's your opinion?
1: A little bit.
0: He's a practicing Catholic.
1: I get why he did it. Rubio being a Catholic, obviously, to me, the Pope is like the president. It doesn't matter who is there. You respect the office, and if they call you or you have a chance to meet with them, you do it. The last two popes have been, that includes this one and the previous one, have been terrible. So as far as I'm concerned, in leading the church, and hopefully Rubio can do a well enough job to get a little bit Leo to back off a bit and just preach rather than push his political ideology.
0: Yeah. Now, listen, folks, I don't know the background on this, by the way, but I got to flag one of the things you said, and that's that if a pope calls you, go. I wouldn't disagree with that, but I'm not convinced that the pope called him to say, come visit me. I think Rubio was over there as part of the 1-2 punch, because Trump...
1: He has to meet him. The pope is the second most powerful leader in the world.
0: Who, the pope is?
1: Yeah, I believe they're the second most powerful, if not the. I mean, the United States presidency and the pope are the two largest titles in the world, in my opinion. And if you're going, you need to meet with him. I think Rubio likely requested the meeting more than was called on, but it makes sense.
0: Part of our difference in opinion of that topic might be that you're Catholic and I'm not, because I haven't recognized a strong Catholic leader since Pope John Paul. And in general, I'm not Catholic, so I don't recognize him as being a significant world leader. Is he a voice? Yeah, he's a voice. Is it powerful? We can debate that, but I don't recognize that office the way you do. I see it as a political thing, period.
1: Well, I think the world sees the Pope as I do, because you're talking about 170 whatever nations have Catholics. So every nation's involved in this one leader. And what he says impacts a lot of nations.
0: Okay.
1: And nobody else besides us has that impact, I think, on the world.
0: Most of Europe, their leading faith in Europe is no faith. So if he's the leader of faith, he's not doing a very good job. Let me just say that about it.
1: Well, Europe's always been a Protestant, no faith type. That's why we left. That's why America was founded.
0: Okay.
1: You couldn't practice anything but that without being persecuted, but the Church of England and those types of things. But the Pope has a world stage. When he shows up, it's as if the United States president showed up.
0: So Rubio spends 2.5 hours plus with the Pope. They discuss the Middle East and other things. My outside view, and folks, let me be candid, Ludge, you may be exactly correct. I get that on this particular topic. But to me, my outside view of it was Trump trashing the Pope in the public eye, and then Rubio sent over there because that's Trump's style in negotiation. Like it or not, it is effective. I don't particularly like it, but it is effective, and I recognize that. But I think it was a 1-2 punch. So Trump gets to say what he says on the stage, and then he sends Rubio over there to get the to smooth things out and to get some agreement.
1: Which I agree, and I think that proves the point of how powerful the Pope is. That we say it, but now I got to get it smoothed out because I don't need this fight.
0: Yeah, okay. I don't have enough data on it to debate it, but listen, when we come back from break, we're going to talk about this Democrat rep running all over the country, world negotiating. We'll be right back.
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3: So often these days, moms especially seem to be stressed out. On the next Focus on the Family, just ahead of Mother's Day, we have some laughter for you. It's a message of encouragement from Pastor Ted Cunningham, who shares a refreshing perspective on things that stress you out. He'll also explain the benefits of laughter. 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
5: I'm Chris DeMeo. President Trump is hoping a three-day ceasefire between Russia and Ukraine can be extended.
6: I'd like to see it stop. Russia-Ukraine, it's the worst thing since World War II in terms of life. 25,000 young soldiers every month. It's crazy. So it could very well be.
5: The temporary ceasefire includes a swap of 1,000 prisoners on both sides. A Utah judge delaying the preliminary hearing for Tyler Robinson, the suspect accused of killing activist Charlie Kirk at Utah Valley University last fall.
7: Originally set for May 18th, will now take place July 6th through the 10th. During that hearing, the judge will determine if there's enough probable cause to hold Robinson over for trial.
5: Fox's Claudia Cowan. Stocks rise to record levels after a solid April jobs report. 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
8: Mostly clear skies for your Friday night into your Saturday morning. Temperature will drop down to 47 degrees by early Saturday morning. We should see partly sunny skies for Saturday. There's a slight chance for a shower or thunderstorm in the afternoon and the evening hours. High temperature 82 degrees, 46 degrees Saturday night, 73 for Mother's Day under partly sunny skies. From the 1011 Severe Weather Center, I'm Chief Meteorologist Brett Anderson.
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11: Lincoln Police reported a person taken to the hospital with life-threatening injuries. We're expecting additional information to be released at this morning's law enforcement briefing.
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0: Folks, if you're just tuning in, you are listening to the Mike Hewitt Show. I am Mike Hewitt. My co-host, Ludwig von Wiedendorski. Don't laugh at his name. Just laugh at him. Shame on me. I'm just telling you, shame on me. And by the way, I was just parroting what an email was to the show. All right. I got to tell you before. Oh, now I got Brian Brewer poking fun at me. All right, folks. Listen, if you're listening to terrestrial radio, AM, FM radio, anywhere in the United States, please know you are listening to the best radio station in your community. 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It is tulip time in Holland, Michigan. 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But I got to tell you, folks, we're also on Spotify and Apple Podcast and most other platforms on the internet. 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You can find the shows there. Yes, Brian Brewer?
1: I was just going to say, I think that for next year's Tulip Time, Mike Hewitt and Ludwig von whatever his name is should be named the Grand Marshals of the parade.
0: Can you imagine that? Ludwig would be all about that. Oh, yeah.
2: Make it happen, Brian. I want a nice 64 or 65 convertible Mustang to ride in the back of.
1: No, so I think the only way that's going to happen is if Mike drives his old convertible out there. Yeah.
0: I do have a 74 VW Bug convertible. We could do that next year. I'm not seeing them in Holland, beautiful Holland, Michigan, saying, yeah, let those boys do it. But it would be fun. I've actually walked that parade before, so with some candidates. All right, here's what I'm trying to. By the way, Ludwig, shame on me. Folks, everyone ought to hear this. Ludwig, I apologize for making fun of you in the middle of the reintroduction to the show. What do you think?
2: Yeah, with a big old smirk.
0: All right. Genuine.
1: We have cameras here. I can see the fingers crossed.
0: Yeah, it was all of it. There's a Democrat representative. I'll find her name somewhere here shortly, but she admits working with foreign powers against the U.S. policy to get oil to communist Cuba. She says that she met with the Cuban president and other senior government officials, including political dissidents, civil society groups, and foreign diplomats during her trip down south. And listen, folks, I got to tell you, I don't care whether you like Trump or dislike him. And by the way, the same would be Biden or any other sitting president. When we elect a president, we're placing that person in charge of the executive branch, which includes this. So the controversy surrounding her admissions is the Logan's Act, and then it adds on a rarely used federal law that bars unauthorized individuals from negotiating with foreign governments in disputes involving the United States. I got to tell you, forget the law for a minute. This is just stupid. I wonder if this lady realizes she's being used as a tool by those people.
2: Well, her name's Pramila Jayapal. She's a Democrat from Washington, and she's forgotten what her job is, which is to represent the people in her district. Not me in Michigan, not you in Michigan, her. Right. And as far as I'm concerned, this is treason, because you're going behind our back, right, and you're trying to negotiate a deal. It's illegal. She should be put in jail for it and tried for treason.
0: Well, listen, she's a legislator, and she should.
2: Nothing's going to happen, but that's what should happen.
0: Right. She should be in Washington, D.C., serving, to your point, serving her constituents by enacting laws or indeed repelling laws with her vote, not engaged on the international political stage. First off, she's not qualified. Second off, she has no business there. That's against the law, to your point. But she's got there's a good portion, not everybody, folks. I don't want to get my wide brush out, but there are a lot of Democrats that are applauding what she's doing. Folks, I honestly intellectually don't understand that. I just don't get it.
2: They're only applauding it because, one, it's party, but two, it's because it's against Trump. The best thing that will happen for this country, and this, I don't want this to be misconstrued, is when Trump's out of office. And the only reason I say that is because maybe finally we get some logic back and stop this hatred. Because Trump could come in and say, I've just taken our deficit to $0. The national debt's been paid off. And Jesus is here. And they would go nuts and say it's terrible.
0: Right.
2: Just because Trump did it.
0: Do you think it's just Trump? I don't. By the way, folks, I get the Trump derangement syndrome. I understand it. But I'm old enough now. I remember outrageous scenes made by the fringe left, not my cousin John, who's a good Democrat. Fringe left. Out in front of me walking out with a bunch of elementary school grade. I've talked about it on the show before. And they're holding up signs that caused calling Laura Bush outrageous, crazy, vulgar comments, and then using megaphones to echo their words on their signs. I say that because this isn't new. What's new is our communication method. So it feels like the world is going unscrewed, but it's a handful of people on social media being echoed and parroted.
2: I agree, except for I can't remember a time when we had sitting Congress people say, get in their face, make them uncomfortable. Essentially saying, threaten everybody that doesn't agree with you. I don't remember that ever happening under Obama, Clinton, Bush. We disagreed on a lot of policy stuff. And like you said, they were at that thing, probably anti-war and whatever. This is where we got sitting Congress people saying this. Yeah. We had a FBI director with 8647.
0: Right.
2: Like, I think the level we're at isn't necessarily new because we had the Civil War era, but I would say we're more around that than we are just even my lifetime or yours, because I can't think of a time where people were literally threatening us based on the idea that it's okay because congressperson said it.
0: So an example of that, folks, how this impacts us is people wearing a MAGA hat. People that may agree with, whether they even like Trump or not, by the way, people that agree with the ideology that calls for making America great are now literally afraid to wear their hat in public. And I got to tell you something. That's foundational First Amendment stuff. When I see somebody wearing a Democrat hat, I don't flip my wig and start screaming vulgarities at them or threaten to knock them down or take their hat or demanding I get moved to my seat on a bus or an airplane. I can't sit next to that person, you know, calling them vile names and making sure that their little phone is reeling so they got something to share on Facebook and other screwball platforms. This stuff is hurting us, both sides of the divide. But when we're talking about all of the children that are acting out in these cities, folks, even if you disagree with my points, you got to know that that is part of the recipe that's causing those folks, those young people, to live unruly lives. Then there's nothing at the end of what they're doing that's positive for them. This stuff matters. It goes back to incentives. We're incentivizing bad behavior. That's how I see it, Ludwig.
2: Well, yeah. Like I said, and everybody, you know, says that people in D.C. are leaders. First of all, just because you were elected doesn't mean you're a leader. But they are seen as the voice. And if they're saying it's okay,
0: right,
2: to get in someone's face or make it uncomfortable for them, then you have justification.
0: Right.
2: I remember when Trump or Obama said, I have a mandate. I was voted back in by a large more, blah, blah, blah. I have a mandate. I'm going to do what I want. Well, guess what? Trump was won in a bigger landslide. So it means he's got a mandate. Your guy said it. It either works then or it doesn't work at all.
0: It doesn't work at all. And the reason I interject that, this is no different than looking at keeping the southern border safe when Bill Clinton included it in two of his State of the Union addresses. Sounded very, very Trumpian. Hillary Clinton campaigned on it. Chucky Schumer has talked about it on the floor of the Senate numerous times. Now suddenly all of them think that Trump is like the devil incarnate for actually advancing the laws that Democratic Congress has passed. Aye, folks, it's crazy. Stay with us. We'll be right back.
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0: Here's the thing, folks. When I say incentives matter and that this is going to have an outcome, this the negativity that we're seeing being fostered in Blue City America, and that's a fact, you can disagree with me. And if you're a Democrat and you're going, Mike, you're wrong, first off, thank you very much for listening to the show, but it's just math. You can do your own research. I've done it. In fact, I would never say it if I hadn't have researched it first. Blue City America is in trouble with the young folks, not all of them, but enough that we are seeing massive problems. So I found this article on ZeroHedge.com, speaking of incentives. Over 80% of young adults believe economy is bad, terrible, and we're seeing the consequences all over America. That was not my title. I read it. They're impacted by Democratic, what I refer to as the Eeyore complex. So if I tell you, Ludwig, if I came to one of your classrooms and I said, folks, no matter what you do, you can't make it. This is terrible. It's going to fail. It's never going to work. We're doomed. How would, if I convince your class that that was true, how would it impact them, Ludwig?
2: Oh, if you keep telling them they can't do it, they're not going to be able to do it.
0: They're not going to do it.
2: Students will say, I can't. And I go, you're right. And you're like, what? I said, you just said you can't. So if you've already said you can't, guess what? You can't do it.
0: Right. Right.
2: So get out of that mindset.
0: And I tell both of the kids, one kid that says I can, I say, you're right. The other kid says, I can't. You're right also. So that's a mindset. But folks, the Eeyore complex, remember Eeyore the donkey?
2: Yep. Hi, Pooh.
0: It'll never work. We're doomed. Here's the problem. The out party, and just so you know, I'm not being partisan right now. The out party, the party that is not in power, invests itself, and we've seen it when Republicans were out also. Let's be honest about, we've got to be intellectually honest here. Whoever's out is busy proclaiming it'll never work. We're doomed. It's terrible. The Eeyore complex. But folks, the impact that that has on our young people is way more than the midterm elections. I'm just telling you. When people say, this is the most important election in our lifetime. Well, okay, that may be true. But this is the most important generation we're going to have a hand in raising. So leave your Eeyore complex at home. I believe that passionately. I want to incentivize positive outcome, not disaster, because I think it might win me an extra 10 votes. Get your brain back, people.
2: Yeah, all, that's all it comes down to, money and power.
0: At any cost. Oh, Mike, that's just collateral damage on our path to victory. Folks, that's not good enough. It's just not good enough. When I hear 80% thinking we're doomed, it'll never work, folks, it is working. I get gas prices is up, they're going to fall down. It's extremely predictable. But when you start looking at the unemployment rates, folks, to say that it's not working and that you have no opportunity, if that's the message you're transmitting to young people, shame on you. I'm not.
2: Yeah, I can tell you.
0: I'm like you are.
2: There's many a times I get mad with Trump over the gas price for a moment, and then I got to remind myself why it is where it's at versus why it was where it was at under right. Biden and Obama. It's, you got to be intellectually honest about it. It's not the price it is today the same reason it was 4 years ago. It's completely different. So it's just bad timing on his part because it was literally 2 weeks after he was in Congress bragging about it being cheap. But prices have went down. Eggs aren't $7 anymore. Right. No, it's not $6 a gallon.
0: Right.
2: And sugar is not $8 for a 5-pound bag anymore. Be realistic here. Gas is up. Yes. Is it way higher than it should be? Yep. Do we always get the real reason? No. But you know what? It's going to come down. We know it's going to. It's not economical on why it's up.
0: It isn't. But listen, when we say it's up, here's what you're not seeing. You're not seeing, I'm partisan, I'm sorry. You're not seeing Democrats going, wait, maybe we should pull out the crazy amount of, sometimes local, but state and federal tax in each gallon. If you want to say, holy smokes, we understand what's going on, we should suspend the gas tax for 6 months, 3 months, 30 days, but they're not doing that. So they must not be near as upset as they want you to believe in the media. Listen, before I'm sorry, go ahead.
2: Gretchen Whitmer and those kind of people want it high so that they feel that they can make it go cheaper.
0: Well, that's part of it. And part of it is the environmental wacko group like to drive it up because that means less mileage, less people are burning gas. But before I run out, I got to touch on this. Tucker Carlson, Candace Owens, Megyn Kelly. These three people, and by the way, folks, I'm not even addressing their change. I'm watching the change that the three of them over the last 12 months, they're reinventing much of their foundational politics. And I pause and say, what are they doing? And I start doing some digging. And what I come up with is a term. It's not my term. Post-cable media incentives. And I thought, post-cable? Post-cable news? Is cable news over with? And guess what? Guess what the answer to that question is? Yes. We are now in a post-cable news era. And so these people, and not just these three, I'm not picking on them. I don't agree with them, by the way, but I'm not picking on them. I think to myself, what are they doing? What's driving that? And what they know is that independent digital media rewards audience engagement, so differentiation and intensity. In other words, they're driving sensationalism because sensationalism drives their numbers. Folks, I talk about that when I talk about the regular media, legacy media, I say that's a negative thing to do. Give me the facts and I'll decide. So when I see people that were proverbially on my side doing the same thing, I think slow to navigation speed. Your personal wealth and success is not worth what you're doing to our culture as collateral damage. So what say you, Ludwig?
2: Well, you have to assume that they care. They don't. Everybody's self-absorbed, right? They think it's what's best for them. I think Bill O'Reilly proved that you didn't have to be on Fox to make a dime. When he let go, he actually thrived better. And then you have people like Alex Jones who were thriving. There was a blueprint right there for how to do it with those two. The reason I bring Bill O'Reilly up is because he was a number one show on Fox and then got let go and then did just fine in his own open internet source type stuff. The problem is everybody's looking at them as news people. They're not news people anymore. They're not on the news channel reporting a news brief anymore. So for them to be seen as news is the viewer's fault because they're not.
0: I agree with that, Lud. And I got to tell you, to me, and I'm not blaming it on any one of them, and specifically not the three names I mentioned, but I think when it becomes entertainment news, and actually ideology confirmation entertainment news, I think that's a really dangerous recipe for the impact it's going to be having on our culture. And I think woe onto the, and by the way, they have a First Amendment right. So I'm not asking them to stop. I'm not calling for anything negative. I'm not saying anything that. I'm only saying we need to slow to navigation speed as listeners to say, are we sure that this is what we want? The sensationalism I agreed with, the sensationalism that I hate, and I'm going to talk about it. Are we sure that that's the path that we want for the generations we're going to be leaving America to? I don't know, Lud. I think it's a problem.
2: But they're just a talking head that people are posting about the stuff on Facebook as if it's true, too.
0: Right.
2: It's where you get your news nowadays is really the issue.
0: It is. So, and we're seeing anti-Semitism and some of those issues crop up like I've never seen it before. But it comes from these divisive platforms with folks that are looking for sensational talk. Listen, we're almost out of time. I gotta touch on this because it's part of your topic. Multiple pastors claim U.S. military intelligence officers secretly briefed them to prepare their congregations for UAP disclosure. You got a minute, Ludwig. What say you on that topic? Is Trump going to have people say, yes, there are little green men? What are you thinking?
2: Yeah, I think he's been threatening to do that. I think he's waiting until probably the closer to end of his term to do it, after midterms maybe. But I think that it's going to come out.
0: Do you think there's something he has to reveal? I mean, I don't know if this is real. That's part of the problem, folks, is nobody knows what is real anymore. It's a struggle. I don't have a clue. I really don't, but I found this variations of this article about these ministers being taken aside to say, prepare your congregation. I found that in probably a dozen places, some of them mainstream places. And just by
2: it's interesting that they actually said it, that they would have had to be quiet about it.
0: I agree with that. I do, but they didn't actually say anything. So I don't know what to make of it. Who knows? I don't know. It's a big topic, whatever it is. That's our time for today. You've been listening to The Mike Hewitt Show. Don't forget, find us at themikehewittshow.com, here on your favorite radio station, Spotify, Apple Podcasts, and more. Until next time, be safe and keep the faith.
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20: Laying down the arms. I'm Chris DeMayo, Fox News. President Trump sounding optimistic about a planned 3-day ceasefire between Russia and Ukraine. It's scheduled for Saturday through Monday. The president hopes it'll last longer.
21: I'd like to see it stop. Russia, Ukraine, it's the worst thing since World War II in terms of life. 25,000 young soldiers every month. It's crazy. So it could very well be.
20: The ceasefire deal between both countries includes a swap of 1,000 prisoners on both sides. Iran and the U.S. trading blows in the Persian Gulf for a second day, testing the limits of a fragile ceasefire.
22: There has been plenty of military action around the Strait of Hormuz. The very latest saw a U.S. F/A-18 Super Hornet fire on two empty Iranian-flagged oil tankers that were heading towards a port in Iran. Both vessels were disabled. Let's not forget there is a ceasefire in existence, but apparently it's a little shaky. Now, according to Central Command, the blockade is preventing more than 70 tankers capable of transporting more than $13 billion worth of oil from entering Iranian ports.
20: That's Fox's Ashley Weber from Webster from Tel Aviv. In recent days, President Trump has signaled that a peace deal with Iran could soon be signed, but Iranian officials have yet to respond to the latest American proposal. Italy's foreign minister telling Secretary of State Marco Rubio on Friday that Europe needs the United States and vice versa, as America's top diplomat wrapped up 2 days of fence-bending talks in Italy and the Vatican. This following weeks of tensions over the U.S.-Israeli war in Iran, President Trump's tariffs, his complaints about Europe's unwillingness to help the U.S. with the Iran war, and his criticism of Pope Leo have fueled weeks of sharp disagreements over trade and defense cooperation between the two traditionally strong allies. 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
20: A 28-year-old man and a 16-year-old girl are accused of killing her parents and grandmother in North Carolina after their bodies were found Thursday night.
0: Detectives with the Buncombe Sheriff's Office have charged 16-year-old Star Grant and 28-year-old Devon O'Neill Loving with 3 counts of first-degree murder and 1 count each of felony conspiracy to commit murder.
20: That's major.

0: facing low stream inflows and above average temperatures, which could also lead to a tough wildfire season, noting the declaration would free up resources and funding to help reduce the impact. Kristen Goodwin, Fox News.
1: State and federal officials recommending an emergency drought declaration in Utah. Well, we just did that when an explosion and fire at a New Orleans area oil refinery, but no injuries were reported. Chalmette Refining said in a post on social media that a fire broke out at an operating unit Friday afternoon. The refinery usually produces about 189,000 barrels of crude oil a day. It also produces specialty chemicals and has 500 employees and 200 contractors. NHL playoffs, Canadians topped the Sabres 5-1. That series tied at a game each. I'm Chris DeMeo. This is Fox News.
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3: Mostly clear skies for your Friday night into your Saturday morning. Temperature will drop down to 47 degrees by early Saturday morning. We should see partly sunny skies for Saturday. There's a slight chance for a shower or thunderstorm in the afternoon and the evening hours. High temperature 82 degrees. 46 degrees Saturday night. 73 for Mother's Day under partly sunny skies. From the 10-11 Severe Weather Center, I'm Chief Meteorologist Brett Anderson.
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6: Welcome to the show. This week, we've got two great guests for you. One of them is Josh Lance. He is with St. Croix Rods and Seven Reels. St. Croix is located in the upper Midwest. And in addition to this conversation, we'll also talk to Josh again during the show. The topic for this second conversation, that would be interscholastic high school fishing. Now, in Wisconsin, they actually offer high school fishing not just for bass, but for multiple species, and they even have an ice fishing season too. And we're going to talk to Hunter McIntosh. He is with the Boat Company. The Boat Company is a nonprofit best known for their eco cruises in southeast Alaska between Sitka and Juneau, where you will go on a cruise with a naturalist and you'll get to explore some of the beauty that southeast Alaska has for you. We're talking wildlife, we're talking hiking, we're talking about fishing too. And one of the places you'll get to see is the Tongass National Forest. Now, we have covered this massive national forest before on the show, and just a couple of years ago, we thought that it was safe from logging because a Roadless Rule Act that became law back around 2001 had been extended by the Biden administration. Well, different administrations, different priorities, and things are now subject to change. Hunter will tell you more about this in just a few minutes. You'll also want to stick around for our final guest of the day. That would be Mark Lassane. You have definitely heard of Major League Fishing and Bassmaster fishing tournaments, but you might not have heard about the Bass Angler Magazine, the BAM Tournament Trail. This is the premier bass tournament trail on the West Coast, where MLF and Bass generally don't have tournaments. So it's great that there is a tournament series that's open to anglers who are fishing from California and Washington and Oregon, but also Arizona, Idaho, and even Montana. Mark's going to specifically tell you about the Pro-Am tournament series they have. This is where professional anglers will fish out of boats. I'm actually thrilled to be fishing the Northwest Division as a co-angler this year. And if you're wondering what a co-angler is, Mark will explain that and more. We'll top things off by telling you about another tournament you may be interested in fishing, especially if you want to catch a really big bass and potentially win a $70,000.

0: $1,000 bass boat. Before we tell you about all that, though, let's share our first interview of the day. Next up on America Outdoors Radio, we've got Josh Lansk on the line. He is with St. Croix Rods, and we're going to talk bass and walleye fishing. It is that time of year where both species are really on the bite. Josh, welcome back to the show.
1: Hey, thanks, John. It's always a pleasure.
0: So we were talking about a little cabin you have in Upper Michigan, and you like to go fishing there. What are you fishing for this time of year?
1: You know, I love the springtime. I think everybody at this time of year, it's been a long winter, a long spring. Everybody likes getting out on the open water for one thing or another. But, you know, smallmouth bass are definitely one of my passions. And, you know, you talk about the upper Midwest, there's such a range in bodies of water. You know, you can find pre-spawn, you know, smallmouth. Shoot, if you're fishing the Great Lakes, you know, well into June, these fish are still pre-spawn in some areas. So, but, you know, the staging fish getting ready to move up shallow and do their thing. It's just tons of fun catching those chunky footballs. So that's how I've been spending a lot of my time.
0: You know, I love the month of May. I live out in the Pacific Northwest. I live in Eastern Washington, which, contrary to popular belief for all of you listeners out there, it's not all evergreen trees. We've got a whole bunch of sagebrush east of the Cascade Mountains. We've got some great bass fishing, and they're on the spawn right now. And I love the month of May because it's easy to believe you're a great angler this month as a bass angler or a walleye angler. You forget all of those cold March trips where you're just hoping for one or two bites. You forget those dog days of summer, and it's just fish after fish this time of year, and you're just thumping yourself on the chest saying, I am the bass champion.
1: Yeah, that's a great way to put it. I love that. You know, you better make hay and get your social media fodder and photos for the rest of the year if you're like me. But yeah, I mean, the walleyes and the smallmouth, and then you've got, you know, the largemouth moving up as well. They're pretty cooperative at this time of year. So it's just a great time to be an angler.
0: You know, again, getting back to the Northwest where I live, we get a lot of rod companies, especially in Western Washington, a town called Woodland. But they focus a lot on salmon, steelhead, and to a limited extent, kokanee as well. St. Croix Rods, you make a lot of freshwater rods for bass and walleye and more, don't you?
1: We do. You know, we have over 900 rods and combos in our catalog now, and it's not to confuse anybody. It's to, you know, stand up to our mission of providing all anglers the upper hand. So it takes that many different lengths, powers, and actions and different series, you know, to satisfy, you know, what anglers need. And you know, one of the things about St. Croix, we are a premium brand. We're not entry level. We think of ourselves as next level. So our more affordable rod series start around the $150, you know, mark. We're hoping people step up to us, experience it, and then, you know, want to try some of our other rods, which go up from there. But yeah, definitely on the walleye side. I mean, walleye and muskie are in our backyard, and we kind of have to own that segment. I'm not sure how many walleye SKUs we have, but starting with Icon, then Avid Walleye is mid-price point series, made right in Park Falls for a great price, up to a Legend Tournament walleye. I know we've got hundreds of different walleye rods to choose from, but I'll say, you know, the most popular one probably on the walleye side for us is that, you know, that 6.3 medium power, fast or extra fast action, that vertical jigging rod. That's what everybody wants. So you can pitch with it too, so they are versatile. So I'd look at like that 6.3 medium. And then on the bass side, you know, this time of year, there's so much going on, so many different ways to catch them, finesse tactics, you know, swim baits, things like that. You know, the 7.3 medium light extra fast is a super popular length, power, and action for us that we have available in many different series. Great for throwing hair jigs, throwing little swim baits, you know, Ned rigs, any way you want to catch them at this time of year. So, yeah, and Victory is, you know, one of our great series. It came out of COVID.
0: Right.
1: It's a series for about $200. It's made right in Park Falls with a 15-year warranty. So that's kind of the sweet spot for a lot of anglers. Just wanted to throw that out there.
0: Oh, I'm glad you did. And I'm glad you threw out the fact that a lot of your rods are made right there in Park Falls, Wisconsin. So many rods are made overseas these days, and I hate to say it, I'm not going to name names, but the quality shows, especially when that rod breaks while you're fighting a fish. Not a problem you're going to have with your rods, is it?
1: Yeah, thanks for that, John. And this is a great opportunity for me to remind some American Outdoors Radio listeners, you know, when they think of St. Croix, they do think American-made. We are North American-made, so we have two factories. We have our Park Falls factory. We own and operate a second factory, one of the most advanced fishing rod factories in the world in Fresnillo, Mexico. That's where, you know, Mojo and Triumph and some of our legacy series are made down there. But it's our factory. Nobody's building rods for us. 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They're the same technologies. It's the same machinery. It's just different employees that are making the rods to make it a little bit more affordable for more anglers to, you know, experience St. Croix technology and performance. So we are North American. We're not made, you know, in Asia, but we do own that factory, and we're quite proud of it in St. Croix South, we call it.
0: 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It's a very, very well-established brand with a great reputation. 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
1: 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You can go in there, talk to them, find out what kind of fishing, you know, you're doing and get the right rods in your hands. 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You can ask Bro anything about fishing, anything about our rods, and he's going to give you the straight truth on what your options are.
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7: Nice job.
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0: Welcome back to America Outdoors Radio. I'm John Cruz. Our next stop is Southeast Alaska. That's where you're going to find the Tongass National Forest. It covers over 9 million acres of land. It's secondary and old growth forest. It's absolutely beautiful, but politically speaking, it has been a hot potato the last 10 years. With us here to tell you why it's in danger from industrialized logging is Hunter McIntosh. He is the owner and the executive director of the Boat Company, a nonprofit that offers intimate cruises and eco tours in Southeast Alaska between Juneau and Sitka. Hunter, welcome to the show.
1: Thank you very much. Thank you for having me.
0: So, Hunter, I want to talk more about the Boat Company, but before we do, let's talk about the Tongass National Forest. Why is this place so special?
1: It's special for many, many reasons. One, it's the last remaining true wild stand of old growth timber that we have in the northern hemisphere. It also serves as one of the largest carbon sinks in the world to this day. And it's also home to one of the last remaining large wild salmon returns that we have worldwide. The two largest wild salmon return areas in the world are the Southeast
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1: The roadless rule has been repealed, not just in the Tongass, but actually nationwide. So it's going to impact every national forest in the entire system. However, the Tongass is the most heavily logged of all the national forest systems and has been for decades. The roadless rule was enacted during the Clinton administration, during the last 90 days of the Clinton administration, and it's done well to protect what's remaining of the Tongass's old growth timber. The problem is that there's only about 10% remaining of old growth timber. In the 40 years, 50 years leading up to the roadless rule, industrial logging in Southeast Alaska clear cut the vast majority of old growth trees. These are trees that are older, substantially older than our nation's history. And the sad fact is that the timber was harvested and then put in floats, taken out in international waters, picked up by foreign companies, and then the finished products were sold back to the U.S. at, 100 times the actual cost. The timber industry, as it sits in Southeast Alaska, has never been a profitable industry. It is the most heavily subsidized industry per capita, per employee in the nation. It employs, at its peak, around 400 to 500 total people. Whereas if you look at the industry we represent in tourism, we annually employ between 3,000 and 5,000 employees during the season and bring in over $2 billion in revenue with no federal subsidies coming our way. So it's really a tragedy to see the current administration come in and go back to the days of drill, baby, drill, and cut, baby, cut, which have never been profitable, have never even been break even, only to keep a handful of individuals employed rather than supporting nature-based tourism, which is bringing tens of thousands of people annually to Southeast Alaska and pouring an enormous amount of money into the economy.
0: So let's talk briefly about nature-based tourism. That's exactly what the boat company has to offer. You have these intimate cruises that take place on small ships running between Juneau and Sitka. Tell us more.
1: Correct. Yeah, we started in 1979 as a program of the McIntosh Foundation, a private family foundation that we have. And we've evolved into our own operating non-for-profit over the past 46 years. And what we do is we take guests on week-long cruises through Southeast Alaska, and we offer them the opportunity to go hiking, kayaking, fishing, both fresh and salt water on a daily basis. We have naturalists and fishing guides on board, and the goal is to take our guests out and see as many opportunities for wildlife viewing, whales, bears, eagles, seals, sea lions, and not see another single human being for the entire week. That's the goal. It doesn't always work that way because we come up across other folks, a lot of commercial fishermen and whatnot, but we really try to bring our guests up and get them feet on the ground, in the land, on the hikes, to experience true wilderness. And we let the Tongass do the talking. Our naturalists will give lectures throughout the week on everything from bears and bear safety, which is a big thing because there are more bears in Alaska than there are human beings, but also about glaciers and climate change, as well as a lot of fisheries information, because a lot of our guests come to fly fish and saltwater fish with us because we're the only small ship operator licensed to offer fishing on a daily basis as well.
0: Well, sounds like a magical adventure to be sure. If you want to find out more about these ecotours in Alaska, the website to go to is theboatcompany.org. That's theboatcompany.org. As for the repeal of the roadless rule in our national forests and the threat to the Tongass, a number of nonprofits are addressing this issue. You can also contact your U.S. congressional representative or senator and let them know you want to keep the Tongass pristine, or if you feel the other way, you can let them know that too. Either way, make your voice heard and make a difference in the outdoors here in America. Hunter, thanks for bringing this all to our attention today on America Outdoors Radio.
1: Thank you for having me. It's been a pleasure.

0: Next, I'd like to tell you about a collaboration between Federal Ammunition and our friends at Henry Repeating Arms. 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
2: News. I'm Deborah Valentine. A three-day ceasefire is underway between Russia and Ukraine. Fox's Jared Halpern says the pause was announced Friday following a meeting in Florida.
3: The ceasefire announcement comes a day after Special Envoy Steve Witkoff and Jared Kushner met with Ukraine's top negotiator in Miami.
2: The ceasefire ends Monday. It includes a 1,000-person prisoner swap between both warring countries. An Indianapolis police officer is hospitalized in stable condition after being shot while responding to a shooting on the city's north side Friday night. Indianapolis Police Public Information Officer Drew Brown.
4: What I can tell you is that there is no ongoing threat to the public that we are aware of, and there is no person outstanding at this time that we are aware of.
2: The suspect was shot by police and is reported in critical condition. The officer is reported to be stable. 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
6: Mostly clear skies for your Friday night into your Saturday morning. Temperature will drop down to 47 degrees by early Saturday morning. We should see partly sunny skies for Saturday. There's a slight chance for a shower or thunderstorm in the afternoon and the evening hours. High temperature 82 degrees. 46 degrees Saturday night, 73 for Mother's Day under partly sunny skies. From the 1011 Severe Weather Center, I'm Chief Meteorologist Brett Anderson.
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0: Welcome back to America Outdoors Radio. I'm John Cruz. High school fishing is going bananas. There are high school fishing programs all over the United States now. And not only are they bass fishing programs, they're more than that. With us here to tell you more about it is Josh Lance. He's a corporate communications manager for St. Croix Rods, which just happens to be based in Park Falls, Wisconsin. Josh, great to have you on the air.
9: Hey, likewise, John. Happy to be here. Appreciate everything that you do.
0: So I got to tell you, Josh, I'm insanely jealous of these kids who get to go fishing in high school. You and I never, well, we got to do it. It just wasn't part of any sanctioned school activity, and you sure as heck couldn't wear a Letterman's jacket for it.
9: No, you know, you just dated both of us, but that's a fact. Like, you know, up until, you know, to be honest with you, I'm not really sure when it took off, but, you know, definitely within the past 5 or 10 years, scholastic angling at both the high school level and the collegiate level has become a really major deal. You know, there's an organization that St. Croix Rod and Seven Reels supports called the Student Angler Federation, and they're estimating right now that there's about, you know, some 2,500 different high school teams in the United States alone, with maybe as many as 50,000 high school kids, you know, participating nationwide. And there could be, you know, 1,200, 1,500 more collegiate programs. So it is legit. It's here to stay. And if people watch the higher levels of competitive bass angling, you know, whether it's Bassmaster or any of the top surface, you know, major league fishing, you see these guys and gals, you know, that are coming out of these programs. And it's been great for the sport, but it's definitely a funnel and a pipeline of talent.
0: You know, that's a really good way to put it. And it really mirrors the National Football League in a lot of ways. They actually have high school combines for anglers trying to get college scholarships. You know, the Bassmaster Classic, several of the top anglers came right out of college and were just in their first few years of fishing at the collegiate level. So, yeah, it's almost like the NFL draft, and then seeing these kids starting off and in some cases doing just fantastic. But what's interesting about the article I read about this subject with St. Croix and the Fishing Wire is that in Wisconsin, it's not just bass fishing. Other species are involved with scholastic angling as well. Tell me more.
9: Yeah, so in Wisconsin, they have a, you know, high school fishing in most areas isn't sanctioned by, you know, your typical high school state sports, you know, athletic association. Usually there's another organization in Wisconsin, that's WIFA, which is the Wisconsin Interscholastic Fishing Association. And, you know, they're charged kind of with coordinating for, you know, participating programs around the state. And really their program is unique because it recognizes the unique and diverse angling that we've got in Wisconsin. So as opposed to, you know, maybe the typical high school program, which sees these kids out competing strictly for black bass at tournaments and championships in Wisconsin. Yes, they have some bass tournaments. They also have multi-species tournaments. Actually, most of them are multi-species tournaments. They have an open water multi-species state championship. And the other state championship that the state sanctions is actually an ice fishing.
0: Oh, wow.
9: Championship. And I'm not sure where else that exists in the United States except for Wisconsin. So it's pretty cool.
0: Tell me about the multi-species. Is this a situation, you know, I know in a typical bass tournament, you're bringing in a 5-fish bag of bass. In Wisconsin, you're bringing like maybe one bass, one walleye, one perch, one sauger. Or how does that work?
9: Yeah, you know, you could go to the WIFA website and check out the specific rules, but here's what I can tell you, John. They use an app called Fish Donkey, and a guy out of Minnesota, actually a friend of mine, I met through the Association of Great Lakes Outdoor Riders a few years ago, Darren Amundson. He started that app with his wife. It's called Fish Donkey, and that's what WIFA uses. So it's actually an app. It's pretty much the honor system. You've got to take so many photos of each fish. I'm sure some of your listeners are familiar with the app if they've done different tournaments and stuff. It's pretty widespread at this point, but just an easy way that creates a level playing field for the kids. And, you know, I think they, you know, catch so many inches of panfish, so many inches of walleye or pike, you know, and it's usually on an inches basis. And then they have a number of species that they can, are qualifying for the tournament. So it's pretty grassroots and pretty effective.
0: Let's talk about how St. Croix Rods and Seven Reels, and you get to tell me why Seven Reels is spelled the way it is, how they're supporting these scholastic bass events. So we'll start off first off with Seven Reels, spelled capital S-E-V-I-I-N. Where did this come from?
9: You nailed it. So there is a Roman numeral 7 right in the middle of the brand Seven Reels. So Seven Reels is a part of the St. Croix family of brands, something that we launched about 3 years ago now. And we didn't call it St. Croix Reels because we want people to fish these reels on whatever rods they want to use. We hope they use ours, but if they don't, that's fine. So we called it Seven. And the reason it's called Seven, it's just kind of, there's a lot of interesting things that go into it. So by and large, I would say it's based on at the time we launched, you know, St. Croix had been manufacturing fishing rods, designing and manufacturing premium fishing rods in northern Wisconsin for 7 decades. So there's that 7-decade connection with St. Croix established in the fishing industry. A couple other interesting things, you know, St. Croix Rod has been privately owned by the Schluter family since 1977. I think it's 49 years this year that the Schluters have owned us. So again, there's a tie-in with seven. And, you know, they say the world has seven seas. There's 7 days a week. And, you know, we want to fish all of them, just like most passionate anglers. So that's the actual story of seven reels.
0: Well, I feel like a complete dum-dum, and I'll tell you why. You know what I thought you were going to say?
9: No.
0: I thought for sure you were going to say is, well, all of our reels have 7 ball bearings.
9: Well, that would be very simple, but they do not. They do not. Some have more and some have fewer, so we can't say that. I like it, though.
0: All right. Well, back to supporting the scholastic fishing organizations like the Wisconsin Interscholastic Fishing Association. How does St. Croix and Seven Reels do that?
9: Yeah, so we do some top-down things. You know, I mentioned the Student Angler Federation, which is a nationwide organization. You know, we provide direct support to them, products, you know, for giveaways and prizes and some other things that we do for them. Same with WIFA. You know, we just generally support them in any way we can. And then at the actual program level, so whether you're a college or a high school coach or coordinator, we can get you some direct support for both St. Croix rods and seven reels in the form of a pretty significant discount. So basically the way the program works is any coach that's interested, and we do this for about 200 different teams right now, but they just email us at marketing@stcroixrods.com. We get back with them. We ask for their team roster. They send us their team roster, and then we provide discount codes basically for everybody on all their athletes on the team that, you know, are interested in ordering some rods or reels. So make it very easy. It is something that we, you know, invest in from a marketing standpoint. Yes, we want to support high school angling, and we also want to associate younger anglers with our brand. And it really works both ways. You know, one of the hardest things that coaches and coordinators at the high school level have is getting volunteers. You know, they need boat captains for every event, every practice, everything that they do. They also need to make sure, obviously, that their kids, you know, have decent gear, you know. So usually, you know, high school kids, you've got kids, I've got kids, they don't have necessarily a lot of money. And, you know, so they're going to Walmart and getting what they think they need to go out there. Well, this puts, you know, really premium products in the hands of these kids at a good deal, at a price that they can afford, that hopefully gives them the upper hand on the water, which is why St. Croix exists. That's what we want to do for all anglers. But they get to use good gear, compete with good gear, and, you know, hopefully have a better experience on the water. So, yeah, that's how we do it.
0: I absolutely love it. There you go, folks. All sorts of information about high school scholastic fishing, not just bass fishing, but fishing for all sorts of species. If you want to find out more, especially about what's happening in Wisconsin, just Google the Wisconsin Interscholastic Fishing Association. And if you want to find out more about St. Croix rods and seven reels, and again, seven, it's not about the ball bearings, it's about a whole lot more. Just Google those St. Croix rods and seven reels and get some quality gear for your next fishing trip today. Josh, thanks so much for sharing all of this with us today on America Outdoors Radio.
9: Thank you, John.

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0: You're back in with America Outdoors Radio. I'm John Cruz. Our next stop is the West Coast. Professional bass angling tournaments like Major League Fishing and Bassmaster, they have their tournaments basically from Texas and Oklahoma to the East Coast. But on the West Coast, there's not a whole lot going on. Well, that was until the Bass Angler magazine, the BAM tournament trail, came along. They are the premier professional bass tournament trail on the West Coast. They offer the Super 60 for the top anglers in the West. They also offer a Pro-Am series where you can fish as a pro with a bass boat, or you can fish as an amateur from the back of the boat. I've done it. I love it. With us here to tell you more about the Pro-Am series is Mark Lazane, the man behind BAM. Mark, welcome back to the show.
1: Hey, thanks, John. Appreciate you having me.
0: You've got the BAM tournament trail divided into two divisions. There's the Western Division, which has been around a long time, and now we have the Northwest Division. Tell us where and when these tournaments are taking place at the Pro-Am level, where you have both professionals and amateurs fishing.
1: Okay, we have three events on the Pacific Northwest, starting out at Moses Lake, May 29th to the 31st. Then we head to Potholes, June 19th to the 21st, and ending on the Columbia River at a Boardman, August 28th to August 30th. So those three events, and then it's going to be topped off with the championship, the lake to be announced. That one's going to be in mid-November, where we're going to give away a brand new VXS 20 Vexus boat, fully rigged, $120,000 boat.
0: Wow.
1: That event. And the total payout's going to be around $250,000 for the championship. So not only do you have some great Pro-Am events to fish for both the pro and the co, we have a really nice championship. So also something else we're offering to the co-angler of the year in the Pro-Am series, we're going to give them a pro entry into the championship paid.
0: Wow. That's a lot to pack in. Now, one thing we skipped over there was the Western Division. You've actually already had at least one of your Pro-Ams take place there. Tell us about the tournaments taking place in California and Arizona.
1: Yeah, we had Shasta, January 23rd to the 25th, Delta, May 1st to the 3rd, and then Don Pedro, September 18th to the 20th. So something else we have is we have a Travelers Division. Let's say the Northwest guys fished the three events and they didn't quite make the championship. They can go to Don Pedro and get in as a fourth event to the Travelers. So fish four events, and then you're in the Travelers, and we take, I think it's four anglers from that to the championship. Still have a shot. If you fish the three on the Northwest and, you know, you're really close but didn't quite make it, you could head to Pedro and then possibly make it through the Travelers Division.
0: Well, folks, I've got to tell you, I have been lucky enough to participate in the BAM Pro-Ams as an amateur angler. I have been lucky enough to cover some of these tournaments, very professionally run. This is a top-tier tournament angler series here, folks. And let me tell you a reason that you may want to consider participating. First off, as a pro angler, you're literally pitting yourself against the best of the best in the West. So if you've always wondered how good you are, this is the proving ground right here. And for the pros, each pro-am, you can win a boat, can't you?
1: You can win a brand new Vexus Mercury-powered Vexus 1880 at each of the pro-am events through the West and the Pacific Northwest.
0: And the co-anglers, now they pay less of an entry fee, but they can win some serious cash prizes. You know, if you have a full field, what is the top prize for the co-angler fishing from the back of the boat?
1: I believe if we have 75 co-anglers, we're going to pay $7,500 to first place on the co-side. So, and our payout is a true 80%. We don't take anything from the pro side. We don't take anything from the co side. It's straight up 80%, and it's paid on every single angler that fishes. So let's say an angler comes in and we comped an entry. Let's say we have 100 anglers, but we only received 98 entries because we gave away to, or we did some kind of promotion. We still pay on those 100. So there's no funny business here. It's just straight up. Every angler that is registered is a paid angler, no matter which way it came in.
0: I love that. Now, let's talk about reasons to participate as a co-angler. I'm going to let you go first. You know, the people that participate as co-anglers, give me an idea of what kind of anglers these are.
1: Well, you know, you have your co-anglers that are career co-anglers that just, you know, that's what they do. They want to fish to the back of the boat. Well, I mean, a good reason is if you don't have a boat. Another reason is if you want to just go fishing and have a good time, it's a lot less than a guide trip. And you get to see whatever pro you're with, you get to see their A number one water. It's not like I'm going to a guide hole here where we're just going to catch a few fish and we go to another guide hole, all the little popular spots. You get to see, you know, their A number one spots. And a third reason, really good reason, is if you're a co-angler wanting to move up to the pro side, you know, good idea to go fish a few of these events on the co-angler side, kind of see, get in the head of what the pros are doing, how they're doing it, techniques they're using, different spots. There's a lot to learn for a small amount of money on the co side. Also, our events are non-shared weight. So all the co's, they fish against all the other co's. So it's a true competition, and all the pros are fishing against the pros. So all your fish are separately weighed for each angler.
0: And you hit the nail on the head with one of the items you mentioned there. And the reason I fish as a co-angler, it's learning. Now, I've got my best friend, and we've got a bass boat, and we have fished for 50 years together. But the learning curve when you're fishing with your buddy, it's pretty slow. Let's just say it's really slow because you tend to go back with what you're comfortable with. But when you're fishing with a professional angler and you see what he's doing, you see what he's using, you definitely jumpstart your fishing game. Not only that, I can tell you that every time I have fished a pro-am as a co-angler, I have walked away with something new. It might be how to rig up a certain rig. It might be how to fish a beaver hut in a different way for success. It might be how to unhook your lure when you get wrapped around a tree or in a tree or in a bush. You know, all these things make you a better angler. So again, consider fishing a pro-am with the BAM Tournament Trail. Let's talk about something else here. Before we go any further, let's give out the website so folks can kind of follow along as we're talking.
1: So that's the easy one, BAMtrail.com. So everything, all of our events are on there. We work really hard to provide as much information as possible. So you can go to the website, click on an event, and you get to see what happens basically through that whole event. So there's fewer questions and fewer, oh, I don't know what to do. So you can go on there and we cover as much as possible. And then, you know, if you see something that we're not covering, feel free to reach out and, you know, we can get that up on there.
0: One other thing I want to touch on. We've only got a minute left. You have a kayak tournament trail for bass anglers, too. Tell us about that.
1: Yeah, we just had a kayak event at Don Pedro. So really, really fun events where guys can show up with their kayak and come out and fish with us. And we, you know, give away good prizes. We have a $155 entry fee, you know, and we usually have a lot of contingencies, you know, a lot of different things. Tackle Warehouse contributes gift cards for all of our events. So at a kayak event, you could get a random draw for a $250 gift card. At our pro-ams, we give away $500 for the pro and $250 for the co. So another shot just to, you know, come in, spend a little money at Tackle Warehouse, and you get a shot at getting a little extra cash.
0: Well, there you go, folks. Whether you want to participate in the kayak series, whether you want to participate as a professional angler and maybe win a bass boat or go all the way to the championship, or participate as a co-angler, and yes, you can go to the championship too. The website to go to is the same, BAMtrail.com. That's B-A-M, BAMtrail.com. It is the premier fishing tournament trail for the Western U.S. I am thrilled to announce I have signed up as a co-angler for all three tournaments in the Northwest Division, so you'll be hearing more about this tournament trail in the weeks to come. Can't wait to go fishing at Moses Lake, and I can't wait to see you again out there on the water, Mark.
1: Well, thanks, John. I appreciate it. Thank you for having me on, and, you know, can't wait till the next time.
0: Speaking of bass tournaments, there's one that's happening at my home lake of Potholes Reservoir in eastern Washington. Ground Zero is going to be Mardon Resort. The date of the one-day tournament, open to anybody with a boat that has a live well, is May 16th. It's the Nixon's Marine Big Bass Tournament. There's going to be hourly cash prizes, and each hourly winner is going to get a bag with a fob in it. 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On that note, it is time to go. So until next time, here's hoping you're blessed. Here's hoping you're healthy. And do remember this. It is your country and your outdoors. So get out there and enjoy it.
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18: Day one. I'm Deborah Valentine, Fox News. Russia holds its annual Victory Day parade under tighter security than ever. Fox's Jonathan Savage reports.
19: President Vladimir Putin will preside as usual over a military parade in Red Square today. Every year, Moscow marks the anniversary of victory over Nazi Germany. But the current war with Ukraine is overshadowing events. A Kremlin spokesman saying extra security measures are in place as Kyiv continues to target the Russian capital with drones. There will also be less military hardware on show this year. No tanks or missiles today. Russia has declared a unilateral ceasefire to coincide with the event, but Ukraine says the Russians didn't respect a Ukrainian ceasefire earlier in the week. Jonathan Savage, Fox News.
18: Iran and the U.S. are trading blows in the Persian Gulf for a second day, testing the limits of a fragile ceasefire. Fox's Ashley Webster has more from Tel Aviv.
4: There has been plenty of military action around the Strait of Hormuz. The very latest saw a U.S. F/A-18 Super Hornet fire on two empty Iranian-flagged oil tankers that were heading towards a port in Iran. Both vessels were disabled. Let's not forget there is a ceasefire in existence, but apparently it's a little shaky. Now, according to Central Command, the blockade is preventing more than 70 tankers capable of transporting more than $13 billion worth of oil from entering Iranian ports.
18: President Trump has signaled that a peace deal with Iran could soon be signed. The State Department Friday sanctioned four Chinese-based entities accused of supporting Iran's military operations during Operation Epic Fury. The firms, including Meantropy Technology and the Earth Eye, allegedly provided satellite imagery to Iran. 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
18: In a 4-3 ruling, the Virginia Supreme Court strikes down Democratic-backed redistricting maps, finding the process flawed. Fox's Chanley Painter reports.
21: The new map would have given Democrats a chance to win all but one of Virginia's 11 congressional seats. Opponents of the recent referendum, which gerrymandered four GOP-leaning seats into the Democrats' column, said the ballot measure was rushed in a violation of the state constitution. And the Virginia Supreme Court agreed. Democrats from Richmond to Washington were staggered. Virginia Governor Abigail Spanberger responding, quote, "I am disappointed by the Supreme Court of Virginia's ruling, but my focus as governor will be on ensuring that all voters have the information necessary to make their voices heard."
18: Democrats plan to appeal the decision to the U.S. Supreme Court. A North Carolina teenager is suspected of killing her parents and grandmother.
22: Crime scene tape still hanging here on this fence after deputies with the Buncombe County Sheriff's

0: Public Information Officer Drew Brown.
1: As officers were attempting to take that suspect into custody, a physical struggle ensued, and at some point an officer-involved shooting occurred.
0: The officer is reported in stable condition, and the suspect is reported in critical condition. I'm Deborah Valentine. This is Fox News.
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3: Mostly clear skies for your Friday night into your Saturday morning. Temperature will drop down to 47 degrees by early Saturday morning. We should see partly sunny skies for Saturday. There's a slight chance for a shower or thunderstorm in the afternoon and the evening hours. High temperature 82 degrees. 46 degrees Saturday night, 73 for Mother's Day under partly sunny skies. From the 10-11 Severe Weather Center, I'm Chief Meteorologist Brett Anderson.
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0: It's time for Legends of Success with John Resnick. Each week, John presents the most original success stories in America. Passionate and inspiring stories from some of the most innovative and successful entrepreneurs alive today. This is Legends of Success. Here's John Resnick.
1: And welcome to today's edition of Legends of Success. This is America's program that introduces you firsthand to our country's most outstanding entrepreneurs, CEOs, and acclaimed individuals, and where they share with you their personal journey of overcoming obstacles and setbacks to make it to the top. I'm John Resnick, and I thank you again for being with us today. Today's guest should have his picture placed right next to the word positive in every dictionary published. Through the ups and downs in Wally Amos's roller coaster ride with success, he has somehow never lost the gift for staying positive. 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
2: What a great introduction. Thank you so much. I'm very honored. I appreciate it.
1: Wally, you're the man. I tell you, I was so excited to finally get you as our guest. I go back to the days when I lived in Los Angeles. I was a kid. Uh-huh. And Wally, I'm making a couple dollars an hour back then, $3.75, but I still came up with the money to pay $1.50 for a quarter pound of your cookies on Sunset Boulevard.
2: It was worth it, John.
1: Well, Wally, we're so happy to have you here.
2: Thank you. My pleasure.
1: You are one of my personal heroes. I also want to congratulate you, Wally. I continue to read about your growing deal with Costco and Chip and Cookie. Tell us a little bit about that, will you?
2: Well, first of all, I've been writing a column for Costco since 1974. It started out as a monthly, and then it got every other month, and then, every 6 months, and now I do it once a quarter. And it's an article, I pick the topics, and it's whatever comes to mind. Things I'm experiencing, things other people are experiencing, but it's a very positive article, and I get such a great response from it. Now, I've been doing business with Costco since 1994. We started with Uncle Wally's, Uncle No Name Cookies, because Famous Amos had sued me, so I started a company called Uncle No Name.
1: Sure.
2: And we were selling Uncle No Name Cookies at all of the Costco's. My God, they only had about 200 or 300 at the time in 94.
1: Wow.
2: So that worked out well. Well, now,

0: we sell Uncle Wally's Muffins because Uncle No Name transitioned into muffins and into Uncle Wally's Muffins. So that's a very growing company, and we do a viable business now, not only with Costco, but with Walmart, with Sam's, and with supermarkets throughout the United States.
1: That's amazing.
0: But also, I do business with Costco through Chip and Cookie, only in the LA region right now. We sell Chip and Cookie, chocolate chip cookie, macadamia nut cookie dough in the Costco's in the LA region, and there are 7 stores in Hawaii that come under that LA region. So I've had a long relationship with Costco. It's a wonderful relationship, and I'm very proud of it, and they're great people to do business with.
2: You know, folks, if you can't hear it in the man's voice, we're so happy to have Wally Amos with us. This is a man that cannot get knocked down and stay down. When we go over this man's life story, you're gonna hear an unbelievable roller coaster ride. And Wally, hats off to you, my friend.
0: Well, thank you. But you know what? Let me just point out, really.
2: Sure.
0: That's not just my life. It's everybody's life.
2: Yes.
0: Everybody has their own roller coaster experiences. It is the nature of life. It never, ever goes smoothly. There are always bumps. The thing that I have learned is that all of these life experiences are connected. You can never judge anyone in isolation. You have to wait and see what's going to happen. That takes patience, and that takes a deeper understanding of life also. But it also takes stick-to-itiveness. You cannot give up.
2: You cannot give up. And you know, as I was saying before, and I kind of alluded to, and hats off to just continuing with that gift of staying so positive, because we have listeners right now all across America. And you know as well as I do, Wally, that so many of us at one time or another, like you say, are going through tough times, and they need to hear the Wally Amoses of the world and the tough times you've been through, because the real definition of a success isn't so much how do you handle it when you're on the top, but how do you stay resilient when you're knocked down? And Wally, everyone knows your name. You are the godfather of the chocolate chip cookie. I mean, let's face it, but folks may not know the humble beginnings where you come from, because you didn't start at the top, Wally. Take us back to July 1st, 1936. I just blew your cover. They know your age. But they never would have known. But take me back to Tallahassee. Describe what life was like growing up there.
0: Well, you know, we were I guess underprivileged and poverty and all of that, but nobody labeled us. We had enough clothes to wear, we had enough food to eat. My home was filled with love. It wasn't necessarily a cuddly kind of love, but I know that my mother loved me. But it was as many homes are, it was dysfunctional in some regards. My mother and father were constantly at each other's throats. They would literally have fights. We only had one bedroom. We both slept, all three of us slept in the same bedroom, and I would witnessed that oftentimes. It was a community, obviously with blacks, because segregation was the law of the land during those times. I went to a segregated school. I had to walk all the way to the other side of town to a segregated school. Ultimately, they opened a school in the church in my community, St. John's Church, and so then I went to elementary school there.
2: Oh, I'm sorry, Wally. Go ahead.
0: No, go ahead.
2: I was going to say, but when you describe this house, you know, you mentioned that there was one bedroom. My description tells me, my research here, that it was a three-room house 25 yards from the railroad tracks.
0: Mm-hmm. It was close to the railroad tracks, right on the main drag. It was what you call a railroad house. So you had first the living room, then the bedroom, then the kitchen, and then a little bathroom that was adjoined off of the kitchen. They were not large rooms, you know. It was so interesting. I went back to that little community years ago and looked at that house. There were no closets in the house. Many houses during those years didn't have closets. They had chiffaroles or bureaus or things that you put your clothes in. But there were no closets in the house. But you know, I didn't know any different. So I didn't know that anything else existed. So what I had was absolutely fine, and I had clean clothes. And kids walk around now with all kinds of torn tears and holes in their clothes. If I had a hole in my clothes, my mother would patch it up. So my mother was such a stickler that she would iron my underwear for me.
2: God bless. I'm laughing now because Steve Forbes was recently in Harrisburg at a live event we did, and Steve says, and now people pay the most money for jeans with holes in them. It's just such things have changed, haven't they?
0: Right. So times have changed drastically, but that was the environment that I lived in.
2: Sure.
0: We had no wealth, but we had enough to satisfy whatever our needs were, and that was fine. When I was 12 years old, my mother and father divorced, though. My mom actually decided that she didn't want to live with my dad anymore.
2: Hey, Wally, I need to take a quick break there, and that's a good transition period because, and folks, if you're just tuning in, we're going to hear the fascinating roller coaster ride of Wally Amos, the godfather in the history of the chocolate chip cookie business, from the brand's famous Amos to today. He's got so many different ventures, Chip and Cookie, Uncle Wally's Muffins, found in so many retailers. When we get back, we're going to find out, how did he handle the divorce from his parents? How did he grow up from being poor to being just a major success and a branded name across America and other parts of the world? Wally Amos is our guest today on Legends of Success. I'm John Resnick. We'll be back right after this.
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3: Nice job.
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2: We're back on Legends of Success. I'm John Resnick, and I am so pleased to welcome our friend Wally Amos to our show. I've been wanting to get Wally as a guest for years, and we finally tracked him down and got him. And Wally, during the last break, we let off, right before the last break, that you grew up, you were very, very poor growing up, like a lot of people, but a little three-room house by the railroad track in Tallahassee. I also, my notes tell me that your father and mother, Ruby and Wallace, didn't read or write at the time either, correct?
0: They did not. Both my mother and dad were illiterate. My father was just a common laborer in the local gas plant.
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0: And yeah. It was because of that experience that famous Amos was born. So, again, I talked earlier about life's experiences being connected, and you have to wait and see what's going to happen. And sometimes you have to wait 27 years. You know?
2: That's amazing. Well, you know, Wally, and you reiterated a point I have made hundreds of times on this show over the last 5.5 years, is that with every single adversity or setback in life comes a seed of opportunity, and you've got to be willing to dive in and pull it out.
0: No question about it, and that is the way life works. And it's the sooner you can understand that, accept that, and begin to deal with life on that basis, then the more peaceful you're going to be, the more successful you're going to be. But my goal in life is not to make a lot of money. It never has been. It still is not. Mm-hmm. My goal in life is twofold. One is to have peace of mind. I want to be able to go to sleep every night knowing I did the best I could with what I had to work with. So peace of mind. My second goal is to be a servant, is to serve mankind, is to serve people. And for many years, I've done that through my work with adult literacy. And now with Chip and Cookie, it is through reading aloud. I use this company, my wife and I, and my wife Christine, who created Chip and Cookie, we use this company to promote reading aloud. We are encouraging parents to read aloud to their children for at least 10 minutes a day. If you do, I guarantee you, you're going to have a child who will grow up to be a reader.
2: But not only that, a child that will remember a lot of love and caring you gave him in those formative years.
0: Exactly, because that is one of the things, that's one of the benefits from reading aloud to your children, is that a bond is created between the child and the reader. That child grows up not to feel alienated, but that child grows up feeling very, very loved.
2: Well, I want to commend you on that point, too, because, you know, I know your history. You did things like this when you were just flat on your butt and you had no money, but you continued to give back and help kids. Did you ever think, Wally, as a high school dropout, that you would represent GED on a national basis as a spokesperson?
0: No, sir, I did not. It never ever occurred to me. And I reflect on that often, that, you know, because I speak at universities quite frequently. I've got several degrees, you know, honorary degrees from universities. And I'm always amazed at how I can go and speak at a university and speak at a college graduation, be on the board of directors, board of advisors at Savannah College of Art and Design. You know, so, but what that proves is, you know, I mean, I know a lot of people with degrees and they can't tie their shoes.
2: Absolutely.
0: So the degree doesn't infer any special powers to you. It just gives you a certain amount of knowledge. If you don't use that knowledge, then it's senseless to even have it.
2: Well, Wally, what's amazing here is that you know, in the beginning, you're growing up, and I want all the, especially a lot of the kids listening today that may be going through tough times, or maybe they think that, gee, there's no way out of my situation. Wally Amos is one of hundreds of thousands, if not millions of examples, probably in the millions of people that did start out rough. So you are not alone.
0: Most of us start out. It's not an unusual thing to start out, you know, handicapped financially or in other ways. That's not unusual.
2: No.
0: Most people do. So many of them overcome it also. That's what you want to focus on. That's because if one person does it, then everybody can do it. If I can do it,
2: yes,
0: surely anyone can do it. But John,
2: yes,
0: that phrase, going, people always say, I'm going through this and I'm going through that, but the answer is inherent within the phrase.
2: All right.
0: Keep going through it.
2: Keep going.
0: Don't stop and wallow in it and talk about how bad it is and how bad you got it and crying and complaining and bitching all the time.
2: Yeah, suck it up and just do it.
0: Do what you have to do when you have to do it. I've got a friend that put it so beautiful. Her name is J.T. O'Hara. J.T. says, when you're going through hell, don't stop to take pictures. Now,
2: I love it.
0: But we wallow in it because we want other people to see how bad we've got it.
2: Yeah.
0: Listen, I don't care how bad you've got it, there's somebody that's got it worse than you do. So quit the self-pity. Quit the little pity parties and get off your butt and use your innate knowledge and energy and creativity and do something constructive. Find out what it is you love to do and go do it.
2: I love it. Wally, moving on with your success, your life, and your roller coaster, this is a beautiful story. You're growing up, you're living with Aunt Della. She made an indelible impression on you as a young boy that, here's a woman that loves me, those cookies meant something to you. But you go on, you end up going to the service for a few years, you come out, you work at Saks Fifth Avenue, and you kept asking for raises. You weren't getting them, though, were you?
0: I was not, you know. I was in the Air Force for 4 years, and I didn't like that. So I got out. My first job was at Saks Fifth Avenue. It was just a stock clerk, the Christmas time, 1957. And it was just supposed to be a temporary job. But after the Christmas season, because I was a good worker, I was invited to stay on. I ultimately became the manager of the supply department. I was going to secretarial school, which in those years was called the business school.
2: Mm-hmm.
0: I did that for about two and a half years. I would work in the morning, go to school in the afternoon, then I'd come back to work after school. I got married, my wife and I had two children. I'd been at Saks for 4 years, almost 4 years. I was making $85 a week, which in 1961 was a decent salary.
2: Yeah, it's not bad back then, right?
0: Right. I was the manager of the supply department. I had a little company card that said executive, so I knew I was an executive. You know, that was
2: How
0: important.
2: Did that feel? How did that feel coming with no high school education? Did you feel you're accomplishing things in life?
0: I mean, I never go around thinking about the fact that I don't have a high school, that I'm a high school dropout.
2: That doesn't affect you. That didn't.
0: Not a part of my consciousness. Yep. I'm focusing on what I have, not what I don't have.
2: I love it. Well, you see, that's what a lot of listeners need to hear about, because some people use it for a crutch.
0: No, but I don't. But anyway, so I asked, after 4 years of doing a really great job, I asked Saks for a $10 a week raise. They said, we can't do it. I gave them an ultimatum. I said, if you don't give me at least a $5 a week raise, I'm going to have to leave. Now, here was a guy who had no great skills, and a high school dropout.
2: Yeah, there we go. And a wife and a couple of kids.
0: I had my GED, but you know, here I'm demanding that they give me at least $5 more per week.
2: Yep.
0: And because I felt I was worth it, and they said they couldn't do it. So I said, I'll see you later. Even though I was married.
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26: This is a Fox News alert. I'm Chris DeMayo. A pedestrian struck on the runway by a Frontier Airlines plane at Denver International Airport. There's no word on their condition. President Trump says the country is doing very well and praises the April jobs report, which was better than expected.
27: We just have new stock market records. Everybody's 401k is hitting a record. The numbers are absolutely incredible. The job numbers, we have more people working today than we ever had working in this country.
26: 115,000 jobs were created in April. A bipartisan bill introduced that would stop the sale of Chinese cars in the U.S.
28: These are basically predators that are coming into the market to destroy the Western auto world. This is much like a Trojan horse coming into the U.S. market that would surveil us, send data and information to the Communist Party.
26: Senator Bernie Moreno on Fox's special report. 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
29: Mostly clear skies for your Friday night into your Saturday morning. Temperature will drop down to 47 degrees by early Saturday morning. We should see partly sunny skies for Saturday. There's a slight chance for a shower or thunderstorm in the afternoon and the evening hours. High temperature 82 degrees. 46 degrees Saturday night, 73 for Mother's Day under partly sunny skies. From the 1011 Severe Weather Center, I'm Chief Meteorologist Brett Anderson.
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2: So at age 25, you had been working for Saks Fifth Avenue, New York. You worked up as an executive level. You asked for a $5 raise. They wouldn't give it to you. Now, you're age 25. You got one kid and one on the way and a lovely wife, and you just walk. What happens? And, boy, didn't that take some guts.
0: Well, you know, it took guts. But, you know, if I had allowed them to abuse me, because not giving me an increase in salary, in my estimation, would have been an abuse. Mm-hmm. If I'd allowed that to happen, then they would never. I would never have gotten a raise. I would still be at Saks and getting little small penny raises, little incremental raises.
2: And you'd have no backbone either.
0: Absolutely, but I. One thing that I thought about, I said, well, you know, I mean, I was getting a 30% discount, which was good, you know.
2: That's
0: and
2: right.
0: Also, if a customer bought a pair of shoes and wore them once and brought them back, we could buy a $200, $300 pair of shoes for maybe 75 cents or maybe $3 or $4, you know.
2: Wow.
0: That was helpful to me. But then it occurred to me that I could make enough money to shop at Saks.
2: Sure.
0: And as a matter of fact, I was just in New York 3 weeks ago, and I bought a sweater for a couple of $100s, you know, and that was fine. So it was knowing that I had some worth, even then, man, even before I had the spiritual understanding or the wisdom or the experience that I've gained through the years, even then, without that, I knew that I had value, and I knew that I would not allow people to take advantage of me.
2: Good.
0: And so I told Saks that I'd see you later. And I looked for a job, couldn't find anything I wanted. And I went back to the school that I'd gone to that got me the job at Saks, Collegiate Secretarial Institute, which was a business school. They called secretarial schools business schools in those days because they gave you the basics for going into and for being involved in business.
2: Mm-hmm.
0: And so I went back there, and here's the thing. Here's a key also. One must never burn bridges. Okay?
2: Yes.
0: Because you never know when you're going to have to go back and use somebody again, ask somebody for a reference again.
2: Right.
0: So, as a matter of fact, Saks gave me a glowing letter of recommendation, which I still have. I was going through some of my stuff the other day, and I came across it. So, so I had that. And then, Collegiate, they felt very comfortable and making other recommendations for me also and giving me some guidance.
2: Mm-hmm.
0: And one of the things that was happening was the civil rights groups were applying pressure to the entertainment industry, the theatrical agencies in particular, to hire more blacks. And William Morris was the leading agency, and Lee Myers, who was the placement person at Collegiate, had contacts there. And she sent me over for an interview. I went through a series of interviews, and finally I got the job. And I started working there. in the mailroom making $50 a week. Uh-huh. I had to take a $35 a week pay cut and go from being manager of the spa department to just a gopher in the mailroom.
2: Uh-huh. But your foot was in the door.
0: Well, the thing that I've discovered, several things. One thing is, you're always in training. You know, you're always preparing for a time yet to come. The information, the knowledge that you acquire today, you're not going to have an opportunity really to use it today because you're too busy living today. Mm-hmm. But maybe 10 years from now, my mother and father divorced at the age of 12, 29 years later, you know, I started saying the same. I did a lot in that 29 years, okay? So you're always in training. You're always preparing. Life is never really what it appears to be. You got to know, you got to believe that it is always more. But also, you can never go back.
2: Right.
0: Time does not go back. Time constantly moves forward, and you move forward with it. Now, what you're doing with that time is a totally different issue, but you cannot retrace your steps. I'm sorry, there's no such thing. So
2: you got to move forward. Tell me more a little bit, Wally, about that mail room. That's a pivotal spot in your life.
0: Well, it was a great spot. It was a wonderful opportunity. It was a time where you learned the whole workings of that company, because everything that comes into a company goes through the mailroom. Now, that's not as important today, because with email, you know, I mean, everything goes individually to people. But with the mailroom, was the nerve center of the organization, because all packaging, all correspondence, everything, all memos, everything came through the mailroom. I would read it all. I would look at stuff. So that was an opportunity for me to learn the people and to learn what was going on.
2: Sure.
0: But I also saw another opportunity there. The mailroom was in disarray, and so I organized it, because I'd had those are skills that I had acquired working at Saks Fifth Avenue. So and also, rather than going on lunch break, I'd bring my lunch, and during lunch break, I'd set up a typewriter and I'd practice my typing, because the way out of the mailroom is to become a secretary. So I utilized that time to my advantage in many, many, many ways. In less than 2 months, I was out of the mailroom as a substitute secretary. In less than a year, I was an agent and went on to be the first agent to represent Simon and Garfunkel, the first agent to book the Supremes, Marvin Gaye, many, many of the rock and roll acts during the 60s.
2: Mm.
0: Because I recognized that, you know, I could do whatever I put my mind to, and I put my mind to really being successful and learning the business and working with other people also.
2: Wally, this is an incredible story. When we get back from this break coming up, we're going to talk about how one of those people you just mentioned was an important mentor and supporter of you to launch what put your name and your picture on the face of the earth everywhere. Wally Amos is our guest on Legends of Success. We'll be back right after this.
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2: Wally Amos is our guest on Legends of Success today. Wally, you went from the mailroom in the William Morris Agency in New York and worked.
0: Became an agent. Yep. Became an agent. I was an agent for 7 years. I mentioned Book Simon and Garfunkel, The Supremes, Marvin Gaye, all of that. It went on very well. But after a while, I got tired of booking rock and roll acts, and I asked, you know, for something else. And again, I was denied. And so after a while, I decided to leave because William Morris was not offering me anything better. But this time, I left with more experience. I left with many more contacts, and I left with a stronger feeling of self. Although I felt pretty good about myself when I left Saks, but I really felt good about myself leaving William Morris. So I became a personal manager. I managed Hugh Masekela, and I went on to manage a lot of performers for another 7 years, 6 or 7 year period, from 1967 till 1974. And finally, I just got to, after being a personal manager and always looking for that one big act and never finding it, I got tired of show business, and I didn't feel a part of it. I was in it but not a part of it, and I wanted to do something else. I didn't know what that was. I started making cookies in 1970, and for 5 years made them and shared them with friends. I take them to sets and recording studios and stuff. And I was having dinner with a friend, B.J. Gilmore, one evening. And we were talking, and BJ worked. She was Quincy Jones' secretary, and I had offices at A&M Records at the time because I represented a couple of acts: Franklin Ajayi, a guy named Mississippi Charles Bevel, who recorded for A&M. I even recorded Franklin's first two comedy albums. So BJ and I would talk a lot about what I was going to do and how my life was going. And we were having dinner one evening, and, you know, we were chatting, and all of a sudden BJ said, you know, Wally, you and I ought to go in business together selling cookies. Now, during the 7 years, the 5 years that I made cookies, a lot of people said, Wally, you should go in business. Well, but I was going to be a big-time show business manager. But BJ said, Wally, we should go in business. She followed that immediately with, I've got a friend that I can get to put up the money.
2: Wow.
0: She couldn't find her friend. I found my friends, and in 5 months, my friend, in the five-month period from the time I said, yes, I will, March 10th, 1975, we opened to a great fanfare in Hollywood, California, selling chocolate chip cookies with famous.
2: Wally Amos is our guest today on Legends of Success. I'm John Resnick. We'll be right back.
9: 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Since most chronic diseases have inflammation, our optimized curcumin seems to be a perfect addition to any nutritional program. 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The Mayo Clinic found that curcumin can decrease swelling and inflammation, has antioxidant properties, and research suggests that curcumin can prevent cancer, or at least slow the spread of cancer, and in many instances make chemotherapy more effective. It protects our healthy cells even from radiation. 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
2: Jogging up to you and slaps you with some paper or something.
0: Yeah, I was coming back home to Hawaii, and this guy came and said, "You Wally Amos?" I said, "Yes." And he handed me papers. And the Shansby Group that had taken over Famous Amos, they were suing me over ownership of my name and likeness. I realized after, I'm not Wally Amos. That's what people call me. Your name is the least important part of you.
2: Yeah,
0: you know, we get so hung up on exterior, on other stuff, man.
2: Yeah.
0: I'm a spiritual being. You can't own me. You can't own my enthusiasm, my laugh, my zest for life.
2: I love it. And for the people who are in business that get setbacks, what was the single biggest mistake or two that you made so they can hear it? And then what did you learn and how did you move forward, Wally?
0: The biggest mistake I made was really not listening to some people, some key people that were working with me. You have to listen to other people. You got to follow your gut also. You can't let people override all decisions that you make. But you can't just move forward arrogantly thinking that you can do the whole thing. So not listening, not really understanding how important a team of people are, and that there's only you can do one thing, but you can't do everything. So team together, everyone says more. Together, everyone achieves more. That's really what it takes to be successful in business. I know that now. I applied those concepts to Uncle Wally's Muffins. I apply them daily to Chip and Cookie. I'm constantly working with people, listening to people, but not allowing also the decisions of everyone else to override my gut feeling about what it is that I'm doing.
2: Sure.
0: If you feel strongly about something, then you have to follow your intuition.
2: Mm-hmm.
0: But you can't just be arrogant and think that your answer is the only answer. So those and being positive through the midst of extreme adversity, realizing that I don't care how bad it is, it will not last forever.
2: Well, and
0: everything has a turning point.
2: And so at one point, for the listeners who are going through some of these issues now, how did you reach into your gut and pull yourself up and just move forward in a positive manner?
0: I never saw myself as being knocked down. I mean, it was just experiences,
2: Mm-hmm.
0: And stuff happens to you, and you have to deal with it, and you have to find the answers to help you move through what you're going through. So I didn't have this visual picture of me being knocked down.
2: Well,
0: but also what I did was I took responsibility for the things that happened in my life. I didn't blame somebody else. If you blame somebody else, then you're constantly pointing fingers and you're not working on solving the problem. So when you take responsibility, you can fix it.
2: I love it. There was a wonderful picture of you and your family on the cover of Parade magazine at one time. An
0: 1994.
2: Article. Yeah, it was unbelievable. And it said the stunning success to losing everything. It was unbelievable because it's one of the finest examples I've ever seen for somebody to, you don't want to hear it, but you got knocked down on your butt and you just said, you can't hurt me. I'm coming right back at you.
0: While I was losing famous fame, I was in the midst of a lawsuit, 13 months in a lawsuit, and I wrote the book, Man With No Name. Anybody interested in really wanting to know the story can go to WallyAmos.com and order a copy of that book because it tells it in detail how I did it, how I processed it. It's all there.
2: And it is a good book. You sent me one, and I thank you for that gift, Wally.
0: My pleasure.
2: So moving on, you built up these new ventures, because we're about only about 4 minutes here, unfortunately.
0: Yeah.
2: So you moved on and you start building the new ventures. You loved Hawaii. You knew that's where you wanted to stay and be. And
0: I didn't leave Hawaii. I'm still in Hawaii.
2: I said you loved Hawaii. Yeah, you loved Hawaii, so you stayed there. I don't think we'll ever get you off that island except on your tours.
0: Your trips, but I'm not moving.
2: No, yeah. Not at all. And so what are the secrets now to building your business and all these different brands?
0: It's teamwork. Is really working with energized, confident people. Uncle Wally's, we got a great team of people. Lou Avignon, Michael Petrucelli, Kathy Lennon, Jerry Cecchio, Jim Farrell, all of the key people who are committed, dedicated to what they do. And I do my part. Do your job and let other people do their job. I'm doing the same thing with Chip and Cookie now also. That's what it takes, man. You can always, there's a great quote that says, I'm more than I am, but less than we are.
2: Mm.
0: So you have to do what you do best and make sure you get other people to do the things that they love to do.
2: But Wally, one of the things that you do from your heart, again, these are great examples of how others can help. You reach in within yourself no matter what point in life you were, and you help others. And you've got some projects going on now. They're bigger than projects. How you sit down, you still sit and read to kids today.
0: Oh, every Saturday in my store, I read to kids. Yesterday, I read to kids over at Kaneohe Marine Base. I visit elementary schools. That's part of my giving back. I am committed. I am dedicated to encouraging parents to read aloud to their children from birth, at least through 5 years old, for at least 10 minutes every single day. You got to have a cause that's bigger than yourself. You've got to be able to give something back to society. If all you want to do is make money, you will lead a very shallow life and a very empty existence. So you got to find something bigger than you that you can put your energy into, that you can really work on giving back to the community.
2: Horatio Alger Award winner Wally Amos, thank you so much for being
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3: Artificial intelligence is impacting medical research. By studying scans today, the AI can predict who's at most risk of taking a fall later in life. Here with the story, InfoTrack reporter Gina Tedesco. Gina?
4: Thanks, Chris. The Centers for Disease Control reports that falls are the leading cause of injury in people aged 65 and older. In fact, 1 in 4 older adults reports falling every year. Now, a study is out on a technique that can help predict which adults are at higher risk of falling. Joining us is Dr. Jennifer St. Sauver, epidemiologist at Mayo Clinic in Rochester, Minnesota. She's the study's lead author. Doctor, your research team used artificial intelligence to inspect imaging of people's abdomens. In a brief nutshell, what did you find?
5: Our study is actually part of a larger grant to determine whether or not we can apply AI tools to routinely collected

0: area right around your belly button have been somewhat associated with falls in the past, where people who had more visceral fat around that apple region were at a slightly increased risk of a fall. In our study, we didn't see that association at all. So it's not entirely clear whether having more visceral fat is also strongly correlated with having more fat in the muscles, although there's certainly tendencies in that direction. Our data really suggests that you can go right to that muscle density measure to look at fall risk. And reducing fat overall is just good in general. So reducing fat overall and trying to strengthen your muscles is just good for general health overall.
1: Well, this is such an interesting study because previously I think much of the focus was on the strength of the legs for maintaining balance or preventing falling for whatever reason. So can you tell me, is a strong core, and I know a core is more than just the abdomen, so let me ask it either way, is a strong abdomen or a strong core more important than keeping our legs strong to prevent falling?
0: That is actually a really interesting question and something that we would like to look at in the future. It is possible that we're seeing this association between more dense abdominal muscles and a lower risk of falls because people who have more dense abdominal muscles also just have better leg muscles. Unfortunately, we don't have those measures for this particular study. My expectation is that people who have better leg muscle density would be more likely to have better abdominal muscles, but we don't know that for sure, and that's a study that we'll have to do in the future to figure out how well those are correlated. And my expectation would be that if you have really dense leg muscles and really dense abdominal muscles, you are in very good shape and you're at the lowest risk of falls. But there may be people who have better abdominal muscles and there may be people who have better leg muscles, and it's not entirely clear how those work together.
1: Well, it's so interesting. We'll look forward to your future research. Dr. Jennifer St. Sauver of Mayo Clinic, thank you for joining us today.
0: Thank you so much for your time.
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3: 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Once again, here's Chris Whitting.
2: When the vast majority of renters pay the utility bills but don't own the building, landlords have little incentive to pay for better insulation. InfoTrack reporter Jim Anthony has more. Jim?
8: Thank you, Chris. There's new research that reveals renters nationwide are unable to take advantage of energy-efficient improvements that could lower their utility bills, make their apartments more comfortable, and improve their overall health. Joining us to discuss the research is Dr. George Holmesy, Associate Professor and Director of Environmental Studies at Binghamton University in New York. Welcome to InfoTrack.
9: Thanks for having me.
8: Now, your research identifies something called the split incentive problem. What does that mean for renters, and especially those who are trying to lower their energy bills?
9: The split incentive is a challenge that we have because renters, 9 out of 10 renters in the United States, pay their own energy bills. They pay the utility bill. However, that means there's no incentive for landlords to make improvements that might lower that bill, because the landlord isn't paying the bill, so wouldn't get the benefit of new insulation, of better windows, of upgraded appliances. So that's that split incentive, which leaves a lot of renters out in the cold, literally, because they can't make the improvements they might want to make.
8: From the perspective of local governments, cities and counties and the like, what's the biggest roadblock there to improving energy efficiency in rentals?
9: The biggest roadblock they have is the ability to entice landlords to do things or force landlords to do things. The political viability of that, do they want to impose new regulations? And then the effectiveness of other programs that they might try and do, such as provide grants, which can be very expensive, or provide incentives, which are much less effective because landlords, if it's not lowering their costs or raising their income, then they're much less likely to take up an incentive. Just like a zero interest loan is, our respondents have told us, the local officials that we interviewed have told us, those kinds of programs have fairly low uptake.
8: So are there any city or county efficiency programs that are at least promising or making some positive inroads here for renters so they're not left out in the cold?
9: There are a couple. A couple of communities do impose regulations and say that the landlords have to reach certain standards for energy efficiency. There's not a lot of them, but the ones that do it seem to do it through rental registry programs. So many communities have rental registry programs, and these are largely used to make sure that housing is safe, free of mold and not leaky roofs and some very basic things. Well, a couple of communities are using this to really go after energy and water efficiency and say, hey, by the next time you have to register your apartment in 5 years, we want you to do a few things to make it more energy efficient. From the communities that we've talked to, this program has been the most effective in terms of raising the overall number of rental units that have become energy efficient.
8: Are there any effective voluntary incentives here, or do they just not pack the same amount of punch as, say, a licensing program or something that might be created by the city?
9: A lot of communities use voluntary programs, and I don't mean to dismiss them. I think there needs to be a bundle of policies to it that can reach different kinds of landlords and that would work in different political climates. But it is difficult because incentives have to be pretty good in order to really get out into the community and get to landlords and get them to act. Now, one thing that other research has shown, and that a few of our respondents talked about, is that there are different kinds of landlords. And sometimes we can't get all the landlords to do things, but if we can start chipping away at some of those landlords who are more inclined to do these kinds of things, smaller landlords who might live in the same homes as their tenants or who have just a few buildings, and really do some outreach from the government, or even a couple of communities use nonprofit organizations to go out because they want to overcome fear of government, or they want to have someone help with the red tape. They go out with these other organizations and, you know, have these other organizations represent them. And so, you know, there are other ways of getting out to people. None have been nearly as effective as the regulatory one, but you're not going to get a regulation in every community.
8: And beyond higher utility bills, you alluded to this earlier, I said it at the top of the program, what are the health and quality of life concerns for renters? Because your study appears to focus on more than just an energy efficiency issue here. It is also about the health and quality of life of renters.
9: Very much so. There's a couple of things going on. renters tend to be poorer in the United States than homeowners. That is coupled with the fact that they tend to use more energy per square foot because they have lower levels of insulation and because they have poorer appliances. So there is this real financial burden that's put on them. They have a higher energy burden. They spend more of their money on energy, and so they have less to spend on food, school, and other things. There's also a health impact. When you're in an apartment that's too cold, or for that matter, too hot in some places, there's definite health effects. And other research, not ours, has tied that to higher levels of asthma. There's safety issues as people try and use alternative means of heating their apartments. And so we see that there are all these different, I will call them environmental justice issues, wrapped up in this idea of renters having this higher energy burden.
8: When we go back to local leaders of the cities, the counties, the local governments, what's one practical step that local leaders could take right now to make energy efficiency more equitable for renters?
9: One of the things that they could do is, if they have a rental registry program, is use that program, incorporate into that program energy efficiency standards, and say every time you need to come up for a relicensing, we'd like you to improve something. And some communities give their landlords a menu of options on how they can improve it. They don't have to do everything all at once, so it's a lot easier to do it. They could provide grants to get some of these landlords to improve their energy efficiency. That is another strategy. It's an expensive strategy, but it's another strategy. They could really engage these nonprofit partnerships and ask these nonprofit organizations, these community organizations, to say, hey, can you go out into the community for us? And can you start to talk to people about this? We know this isn't your main mission, but you have trust in the community. And can you get over the distrust that some people have in their government? You know, we'll train you in the red tape. Can you help these landlords, and in some case renters, overcome the red tape that's involved? And then the final strategy is something that landlords and renters, there's a huge power dynamic going on there. And the tenants are often hesitant to talk to their landlords about certain issues. And so if there were ways to protect tenants more, either use more tenant rights organizations so complaints don't come from individual tenants, or protect the ability of tenants to stay in their apartments, those kinds of things would make it more likely that they would broach these subjects with the landlord, because they wouldn't be so worried that the landlord would be upset with them. So these are the kinds of things that we've seen, the kinds of policies that we've seen that would start to help this situation.
8: Dr. George Holmesy is our guest. He's an associate professor and director of environmental studies at Binghamton University in New York. Thanks for joining us today.
9: Thank you very much for having me.
8: And I'm Jim Anthony for InfoTrack.
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1: For parents who read to their children, is there any difference between reading your kids an e-book versus a traditional printed book? The answer may surprise you. Here with more, InfoTrack's Roy Mackey. Roy?
2: Thank you, Chris. Our guest is Tiffany Munzer, MD, a fellow in developmental behavioral pediatrics at the University of Michigan's C.S. Mott Children's Hospital and the lead author of the study. So, Dr. Munzer, at story time, today's parents need to make a choice between the traditional printed children's books and electronic versions. Now, you actually looked at three different book formats, right?
3: Yes, you're absolutely right. We invited parents and toddlers to the University of Michigan to read three different types of books. One enhanced electronic book on a tablet with interactive features and animation. One basic electronic book on a tablet with page-turning capabilities but no sound effects. And one regular print book.
2: And what did you find was the wisest choice in your study?
3: Well, we found that with the print book, parents and toddlers spoke more overall. The language that parents used was richer, and parents and children were more collaborative during the print book compared with the tablet book.
2: Why is it so important to engage in conversation during reading time? I think a lot of parents probably don't even think about that.
3: Yes, conversations are so important between parents and toddlers because parents really just have a natural intuition about what toddlers know and what they don't know, and having that back and forth conversation can help toddlers take the concepts from the actual book itself and relate it back to their own life experiences. And that's the best way. It's been shown in the past that the best way for toddlers to learn is when you can relate an experience back to their own lives. And that back and forth conversational turn taking is kind of the pillars of like social engagement. And so it starts with the parent and the child engaging, and it turns into social engagement with teachers, peers, and future coworkers.
2: And in terms of just the general benefits of reading, I think everyone knows it's good, but maybe you can just expand on that a bit.
3: Yes. We know shared book reading is such an amazing developmental activity to engage in with children, not only because it exposes kids to this rich language and vocabulary, but it also provides amazing opportunities for physical closeness and creates moments to bond. And parents and children really do know how to engage over a book. But when adding a tablet into the mix, it might deflect from some of those positive benefits of the shared reading experience. That isn't to say there's no benefit at all to electronic book reading compared with doing nothing, just less compared with the print book.
2: It's been a few years since my kids were small, but I had no idea that the electronic versions had become so elaborate now.
3: Yeah, I think different apps have different features, and so I think that's one important limitation of our study is that we studied a specific type of app with some bells and whistles, but there are even more apps out there with more gamified or interactive features that might actually even be more distracting to toddlers.
2: So do most parents read enough to their kids?
3: You know, I think parents really do realize the importance of shared book reading, and it's something that's been really widely promoted in pediatric clinics and in early childhood settings, and so I do think parents do a good job of it. I think it's one of those things where more is better and there's always room for improvement, but I do think that parents do a great job of reading to their children in general.
2: Do you have any other advice for parents on how to maybe find the time and make reading a regular routine with their child?
3: I think it's really smart of you to kind of bring in the word routine with books and just building it into something that you do on a daily basis. Like, you always will unwind at bedtime, you know, doing something. And so building a reading routine into that can be helpful. And just putting aside like a few minutes even in a day to engage in shared book reading can be such a powerful and important activity to do with your child. Parents always know their children the best, and so they should feel empowered to adjust the reading experience to what they know their children are interested in. And toddlers in particular are at this great age where they're exploring the world and making memories with their families, and so families can really use this to their advantage. For instance, they might have a trip to the zoo coming up, and so you could consider reading a book about animals and talking about where the zebra lives or where the flamingos live, and it would create more meaning around the zoo experience and around the book for your parents and the toddler.
2: Tiffany Munzer, MD, from the University of Michigan's C.S. Mott Children's Hospital, thank you very much for joining us today.
3: Thank you.
2: And for InfoTrack, I'm Roy Mackey.
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4: Mostly clear skies for your Friday night into your Saturday morning. Temperature will drop down to 47 degrees by early Saturday morning. We should see partly sunny skies for Saturday. There's a slight chance for a shower or thunderstorm in the afternoon and the evening hours. High temperature 82 degrees. 46 degrees Saturday night, 73 for Mother's Day under partly sunny skies. From the 1011 Severe Weather Center, I'm Chief Meteorologist Brett Anderson.
0: 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This is InfoTrack, the weekly show with information you should know. Here's what's happening on this week's show.
1: It's a fact. 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But how much you pay depends on how much you know. An expert shares tips to help you avoid taking on debt.
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0: 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Here's your host, Chris Whitting.
1: Getting accepted into college is great, but paying the bills isn't so great. An expert has tips to avoid taking on college debt. With this story, here's InfoTrack's Roy Mackey. Roy?
2: Thank you, Chris. Our guest is Stephen Roberts. He's an expert in how to pay for college. His own 2008 engineering degree was paid for by more than 11 scholarships and grants, and he's helped thousands of other people save on college expenses. And he's the author now of a book called Winning the Money Game in College. You know, as high school students approach the college application process and figuring out how to pay for it, it's certainly intimidating. How do you recommend that parents and students start
5: I recommend about 7 steps to kind of get her away from the application fee, because what the problem is that if you say want to go to 10 schools, they'll all have their own application fee, right around $65, give or take a little. But in any case, that would be $650 just for the opportunity to apply. There's a couple ways to actually get out of this application fee. The first and foundational one, and most people won't believe me that this works, but it does. It's this. Ask them how to get out of it. I know that sounds really simple, but it's amazing because the admissions counselor, they know what the university or college can do and can get out of it. And they'll tell you what you need to do to basically get out of the fee. So that's the very first step, is being able to get out of the application fee just by asking them. Sometimes they'll even just waive it right there, because it's not a hard and fast fee, because they realize they're going to get money through tuition, through books and other things. They're just trying to discourage people from blanket applying to everywhere across the country. The second way of being able to waive the application fee is attend a college event. If you live near the college, this works great, where they'll have some type of an event, like come see our campus, get a tour, and they'll waive the application fee commonly. Now, I realize the fact that if you live in one state and you want to go to school in a different state or far away, it doesn't make sense to travel all that distance or spend the plane ticket just to save $65. So instead, what most colleges are doing is they're offering an online event. Come to our webinar and you'll be able to get the fee waived that way. Another way is one that I actually use. Schools will ask students to sponsor another student. I was going for my master's degree and I asked them how to get out of it, and they told me, you've got to get a student to sponsor you. So I didn't even know anyone at the school, and I just said, hey, will you sponsor me? And they did. So they got a free mug and I got out of $65. It was great. The next resource that I'd like to share with people is actually a website, Common App. That's app.org. Now, what this is a coalition of colleges. They allowed you to just enter one application, pay one fee, and you can apply to over 600 colleges and universities across the U.S. Not only does it save you money, but it saves you time, because you're only having to spend the time to apply to one application, and it gets distributed to the colleges and the universities that are applicable to you.
2: 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He's the author of Winning the Money Game in College, and he's offering a lot of very practical tips for parents and students on how to pay for college. 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
5: What I recommend is they start with something very basic, the free application for federal student aid. 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You need to start filling out basically your financial profile for either federal aid or a couple other options like work study programs, or if you want to, the student loans. But the Pell Grant is one of the most commonly used opportunities to get cash. And what's great about it is that it's not administered by the federal government. Instead, it's broken down on a school level. So each school will have their own requirements, but generally speaking, they'll have requirements set really low, approximately a 2.0 GPA. Now, the maximum amount is about $5,700 annually. This is something that I highly recommend you do, and here's why. There's literally tens of thousands and hundreds of thousands of scholarships that require you to do this first. So just by taking the step to actually apply for the Pell Grant, apply for the FAFSA, being able to get that in order and done first, it opens you up to so many more opportunities.
2: Let's move on a little bit and talk about scholarships themselves and how to uncover those.
5: One of the things that I recommend people do, check out fastweb.com, fastweb.com, the scholarship search portal. You can fill out a profile. They'll ask you about 100 questions, and it'll just be like a check the box, have you done this, yes or no type of questions. It sorts out all of the scholarships that don't apply to you, and instead focuses on the ones that do. This alone is helpful in and of itself, but what else is great is that you can sort the awards, the scholarship potential that you have, based on deadline and based on a couple categories. So that's really helpful itself. But then the last thing that's helpful is that they'll give you a preview of what the scholarship requirements are, And so you can decide right then and there if you want to proceed forward or not. And then you can click the link and it will take you to the exact web page of the exact website where the application process is. And so that's actually something that is really, really helpful for people just because it allows them to get a lot of different scholarships that they wouldn't otherwise know about or claim. Now, I tested this with a profile and I created, just to try it, a white male with a 2.7 GPA. And with that, I had him an interest in bull riding. You'd think, okay, there's not going to be that many scholarships. Well, I've seen it range because it'll fluctuate from, say, week to week or month to month. But I've seen it range anywhere from about $185,000 all the way up to $315,000. And you sit there and you go, someone with a 2.7 GPA and a 19 on the ACT, an interest in bull riding, gets $315,000 of scholarships available? That's just amazing. If you have a more common major or you have a more common interest field, there's actually more money that can be awarded to you. A word on scholarships, if I may, is this, that a lot of people think that the highest GPA wins, that, oh, it's only those proverbial 4.0 students who get scholarships. There are what I call three types of scholarships. There's a background-based scholarship that's like your heritage, the part of the country you grew up in, or even your religion to some extent, or life or circumstances that happened to you and your family. Next kind is what I refer to as a project-based scholarship, where you do something to get something, like take a picture as a photographer, write an essay, or give service, or something else where you're doing something to get something. There's millions of those types. Now, the last kind is a merit-based scholarship. It's somewhat like a project-based scholarship, but it's slightly different in the fact that it's more competitive and it takes longer. Like, for example, there are scholarships for musicians. That takes years and years of practice to get to a high competitive level. Well, the same thing holds true with like a GPA. It's cumulative over your time in college or high school. And so that would be more of a merit-based scholarship. And so you stop and you go, okay, if I don't have such a great GPA, I may want to stay away from a merit-based scholarship, but I can focus on the project-based scholarships and the background-based scholarships. Also, just by looking at the type, you can instantly know what the judges are kind of looking for. Do they care more about the project or do they care about the GPA? And I can guarantee you, as long as you meet the GPA requirements, they care more about the project.
2: Stephen Roberts, the author of Winning the Money Game in College. Where can people learn more online, Stephen?
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6: Few things are more aggravating than having a cop pull you over and hand you a ticket for a driving infraction. Plus, that ticket may cause your insurance rates to spike to even higher levels than before. Joining us is Insurance Quotes senior insurance analyst Laura Adams. Well, let's get right to it. How big of an increase in insurance rates could someone be looking at if they're nailed for a moving violation?
7: It's definitely going to cause your rate to rise, but how much depends on the type of violation you get, and it also depends on the state where you live. So I can give you some average numbers and even talk about some state numbers if you want to, but DUI, that's the worst. That is by far the most expensive moving violation. On average, it increases your rate 94%. So that's an average. There are states like North Carolina where the rate goes up 333%. And in states like Maryland at the bottom of the list where you only see a 15% increase. Reckless driving, that's another really expensive violation. We see about an 84% increase on average. And then it kind of goes down from there. Not wearing a seatbelt, for example, that's kind of a low-level violation. But it still is going to raise rates about 6% on average nationwide.
6: Why does the size of the increase depend on where you live?
7: Yeah, it's very interesting. With insurance, it is regulated differently by different states. So different states have rules that tell an insurance company that does business in that state how much they can raise rates and give them a whole host of sort of parameters that they have to abide by when it comes to setting rates to begin with and then increasing rates for consumers. So some states are a little bit more, I'll say, they've got broader varieties of factors. And then some states have very specific factors. So for instance, California is a state where your driving history is one of just a few factors that they're allowed to look at. They can't use your credit score. They can't use some other factors that other states can. So driving history is a very big indicator for an insurance company. So if you get a DUI or a reckless driving ticket in California, boy, your rate is going to go through the roof. We see rate increases in California of 189% for a DUI and then 189% as well for reckless driving. So because it is such an important factor in that state, an insurance company is going to really use that to their advantage and raise your rate when they see that your driving history is not quite as clean as it used to be.
6: So the severity of the infraction is because they're factoring in possible future risky behavior with the driver?
7: That's it. So they know that statistically, certain moving violations are indicators of future risk. So they have seen through experience that drivers who get a DUI are more likely to file an insurance claim in the future. And they're going to set that new rate for that consumer appropriately to make sure that they can remain profitable. So this is why we see some of the more minor violations not increasing rates as much. So not wearing a seatbelt, for instance, is not a strong indicator of a consumer filing a future claim. It's a small one, but nowhere near reckless driving or DUI. So they really do sort of appropriate the risk among these different violations. And our study took a look at 17 of the most popular violations, and we also have a pretty handy tool at insurancequotes.com where you can take a look at the state where you live, put in a little bit of information about yourself, and you can see what the rate increase would be for your unique situation according to these 17 different violations that we looked at.
6: We're talking on InfoTrack with Insurance Quotes Senior Insurance Analyst Laura Adams, and we're talking about how a moving violation, a driving infraction, can cause your insurance rates to go sky high. Laura, just to be clear, we're talking about moving violations such as speeding, driving under the influence. Does a parking ticket, for example, if you let the meter expire, does that count against you?
7: You know, it's not the same as a moving violation. So what's important about a moving violation is that it puts a bad mark on your driving record. And so these are typically called points. And every state works a little differently. For instance, one state may assign you 2 points for a speeding ticket. Another state, it may be 4 points. That's what an insurance company sees. And when your points go up, they know, uh-oh, we need to look at this driver and this consumer more carefully and adjust rates. So I think the important thing for consumers to understand is that getting a parking ticket is not something that's going to affect your history. Certainly it costs money, so you don't want to get that either. But with a moving violation, not only do you have to pay the cost of the ticket, but you're going to see that financial effect ripple down into your insurance as well. And it's not just for 1 year. These moving violations will stay on your record for about 3 to 5 years. It does depend on where you live. So during that time period, you're going to see an increase in your insurance rate, but then when it falls off, eventually your rate will hopefully go back down, provided you didn't get another moving violation in that time period.
6: Insurance companies also look at other factors such as your credit rating, don't they, in terms of assessing your rate?
7: They do. There are so many factors that an insurance company can look at in most states, and credit is one that's very controversial. Also, age and gender. You know, younger consumers typically pay more, while that may not be fair, and even male drivers. So young male drivers are some of the costliest drivers. They pay the biggest premiums for auto insurance. They are also looking at factors like whether you're married or not, your occupation, and a whole host of factors like whether you've completed a driving safety course. So there's a lot of play in our rates. And that's something I think most consumers don't understand. There's just a lot that goes into the rate we pay. And there are a lot of opportunities for discounts as well. So let's say you got married this summer. You want to let your insurance company know that, because in a lot of cases, just by the fact that you're married, that will enable you to cut your rate, pay a lower premium, and save some money.
6: What advice would you have for parents who are listening who maybe have teen drivers in the family? Any suggestions for them?
7: Yeah, teen drivers are so expensive. Unfortunately, because of their age and their inexperience, insurance companies charge a lot when you add a teen driver. The good news is that their cost does go down over time. So for each year that a teen has a birthday, every year as they get older, they're getting less expensive when it comes to auto insurance. So one tip for parents is to have them enroll in one of these courses that we're talking about, defensive driving. In some cases, they've got the opportunity to take driver's ed at school, you know, either at high school or college. And once the insurance company knows that that course has been completed, that's likely to qualify them for a discount. Another tip that a lot of parents don't know about is called the Good Student Discount. This comes into play if your teen is either in high school or college and they're making about a B average in school or better. That actually qualifies them for a good student discount, and it can be pretty substantial. It can be something in the neighborhood of 20% in some cases. So I'd recommend that parents take advantage of that if their kids are making good grades, and I think that's even more encouragement for them to keep their grades up.
6: And this may be a myth that I've heard, but does the color of your car also affect your insurance rates?
7: Yeah, I love that myth. That's a great one. Color does not affect your insurance rate, although it sounds kind of fun to think that it does. But no, it doesn't. 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
6: 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Roy?
8: Thanks, Chris. We're talking with Julia Cameron. She's been an active artist for more than 3 decades and has been a prolific author, too. She's now the author of It's Never Too Late to Begin Again, Discovering Creativity and Meaning at Midlife and Beyond. When you write about creativity, tell us what you mean, because I think many people would just automatically assume it's about painting, but you mean more than that, right?
9: Yes. I think of creativity as something that we all possess. It's part of what you might want to call our spiritual DNA.
8: And why do you think creativity is so important, especially as people head toward their senior years?
9: Well, I think that when people have creativity, they have a sense of purpose, and they have a feeling of well-being and adventure. And one of the things that happens as we move into what you might want to call our golden years is that we frequently find we need a sense of adventure in order to feel good about ourselves. Those retiring find themselves yearning for a deeper, more meaningful life. And that's hopefully what my tools help them with.
8: Tell us about some of those tools. You have exercises that are intended to go over a 12-week period. Can you just give us a couple of examples of what you think are most effective ways?
9: The first tool is a tool which I call morning pages. That's 3 pages of longhand morning writing that you do first thing upon awakening. And morning pages are sort of a telegram to the universe saying, this is what I like, this is what I don't like, this is what I want more of, this is what I want less of. And if you pursue morning pages, you will have a creative breakthrough. So that's the first tool. The second tool, which works in conjunction with the morning pages, is something that I call an artist date, which is a once-a-week festive expedition to do something that's just plain fun. And I find very often that when I assign the work of morning pages, people are quite willing to do it. We are Americans and we have a work ethic. So if I say, I have a tool, and it's going to take you about an hour a day, and it's going to be perhaps difficult to do, people will say, I'll try it. But if I say, now I want you to go play for a half hour or an hour a week, people will say, play? We have an expression, the play of ideas, but we don't realize that it's a literal term. So I have to coax people into taking artist dates.
8: Many of these creative endeavors that you describe also involve a social aspect, connecting with other people, right?
9: Well, I think, first of all, they connect you with a sense of meaningful solitude, because a lot of times when someone retires, their spouse may keep working, and suddenly they have an empty house, and they have a need for something to fill their hours with a sense of meaningful structure. And so I think that the first thing that I would say people do is that they connect to a deeper and more authentic sense of themselves.
8: You also write about spirituality and faith, and maybe you can explain how spirituality and faith connect to creativity, as we age in particular.
9: Well, I think when we work with our creativity tools, we deepen our sense of spirituality. I've often been told that morning pages are, quote, the portal to faith. I think when people begin working with morning pages, they start to have a sense of a benevolent universe. They begin to have a feeling that there is something larger than themselves that's looking after them. And this is a feeling which is heightened when they take their artist dates. Many people say it's the first time that they've experienced what you want to call maybe a conscious contact with a power greater than ourselves.
8: Julia Cameron, the author of It's Never Too Late to Begin Again, Discovering Creativity and Meaning at Midlife and Beyond. Julia, do you have a website where people can learn more?
9: Yes, it's juliacameronlive.com.
8: All right, well, thank you again for joining us on InfoTrack.
9: You're very welcome.
8: And for InfoTrack, I'm Roy Mackey.
10: 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And I'm Chris Wood. 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
12: From the Momo Pizzeria and Ristorante Studios, we are the voice of Lincoln. 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
13: Engine fire. The crew of Flight 4345 reported that 231 souls were aboard the plane and that emergency trucks were heading to their position. According to social media reports, passengers were quickly evacuated from the plane. At this time, there is no word if anyone inside the plane was hurt. The incident comes just days after a United Airlines flight hit a truck on the New Jersey Turnpike as it was preparing to land at Newark Liberty International Airport.
11: The Los Angeles-bound plane reported smoke inside the aircraft following the crash, with passengers evacuated as a precaution. With a three-day ceasefire underway with Ukraine, Russia holds its annual Victory Day parade under tightened security. Fox's Jonathan Savage reports.
14: President Vladimir Putin will preside as usual over a military parade in Red Square today. Every year, Moscow marks the anniversary of victory over Nazi Germany. But the current war with Ukraine is overshadowing events. A Kremlin spokesman saying extra security measures are in place as Kyiv continues to target the Russian capital with drones. There will also be less military hardware on show this year. No tanks or missiles today. Russia has declared a unilateral ceasefire to coincide with the event, but Ukraine says the Russians didn't respect a Ukrainian ceasefire earlier in the week. Jonathan Savage, Fox News.
11: The State Department Friday sanctioning four Chinese-based entities accused of supporting Iran's military operations during Operation Epic Fury. The firms allegedly provided satellite imagery to Iran. 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
11: The U.S. and Iran exchanging strikes as the two nations have yet to come to a peace deal. Fox's Aisha Hasney reports from the White House.
18: The U.S., the administration is expecting a response from the Iranians on this potential deal to end hostilities. In the meantime, the U.S. military continues to enforce their U.S. blockade of Iranian ports. In fact, U.S. forces announced that they disabled two more vessels that were caught violating the U.S. blockade in the Gulf of Oman. CENTCOM also releasing new images of the four U.S.-guided missile destroyers that faced nonstop incoming fire from Iran while they were traversing 500 miles through the Persian Gulf and the Strait of Hormuz. After that, the U.S. carried out retaliatory strikes, but the president is insisting that the ceasefire is still in place.
11: While the ceasefire persists, President Trump maintains U.S. forces will do whatever is necessary for U.S. defense in Iran. Police in a small town in Georgia getting their jobs back after the mayor shut down the force following complaints from officers about the mayor's wife.
19: Residents packed this emergency meeting in Kohada after turmoil in the town. When police officers showed up for work Wednesday, they found this note saying, effective immediately, the PD has been dissolved. Officers say it was in retaliation for their complaints, which brings us to this emergency city council meeting, where the city attorney said while the mayor can hire and fire personnel, he did not tell the city council before firing the officers.
20: The city attorney will work with the sheriff's office, who has been handling law enforcement, to get the Cajada police force back on the job as soon as possible.
11: Fox 5 Atlanta's Denise Dillon reporting. Officers in Cajada claim the mayor's wife, who was formerly the town clerk, still maintained access to employee records and payroll despite being fired from the job. I'm Deborah Valentine. This is Fox News.
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1: What a pleasure to welcome Ron Nelson to this show. He's written a book about a business that he was in and a life that he's led that is so incredible, filled with these peaks and valleys that I think a lot of people can relate to, and things that he learned and incredible inspiration that I think he brings to the table. And the name of his book, by the way, is Engraved, The Upbringing of a Caregiver. And we're going to get to that later in the interview. But Ron, thank you so much for joining us here on the show.
2: Well, it's lovely to be with you, Kate.
1: You know, it's interesting because one of the things, when the thing that became your life's work, and I guarantee I probably sent at least a dozen of these, is you were the king of the copper engraved postcards, right? So before we get there, how did growing up, was that, you know, how did you get to that spot where that's what you did as a business?
2: Well, the business started from my dad. My dad was an attorney. And he was attorney for the Utah Manufacturers Association. He developed the idea along with some Utah-shaped salt blocks, so made out of salt. But the copper card came from something he designed. He came up with four designs. And as a young kid, I would go and sell these. Now, later in my life, after I was told that my job was going to be, I had 3 years to find a new job since the one I was doing was going to be taken away. And that was sad. So I went to my dad and I said, Dad, you've never done anything with a copper card. And I would like to see if I could take it and make a business out of it. And that's how it started, Kate.
1: You know, so it's so interesting. So you decide, okay, I mean, what an entrepreneurial spirit. I'm going to do it. I'm going to take this and I'm going to figure out where I, and by the way, for everybody listening, so this was something that was international. I mean, you had it everywhere, but those baby steps, how did you start? What did you do?
2: Well, I took my dad's old flatbed press. I started with it, and then I started hiring people, and I knew the steps that needed to be taken. I knew the process. And so we took that flatbed press and ran it some days 23 hours a day. And we built up to that. And still, I was making good money, but I wasn't killing it. And so I had a mechanical engineer help me design a new machine that would stamp out a card every second and a half. So every second and a half, you'd hear a bang and it'd come down on the copper would roll automatically. And that's how we made most of the cards after 1991.
1: Wow. So when you were looking for customers, how did that work?
2: Well, I went to many places. For instance, the Statue of Liberty was my biggest account. I met with them out on the island and then at a warehouse in New York City. And they took the cards and their initial order was 50,000 cards. And I didn't have the capacity to do that. So I panicked, but said, I'll make it happen. And we made it happen. And the rest is history. But I said, sold millions of cards at the statue. And that's how I got many accounts, is traveling to, well, I've been in every state in the country except Alaska, which I regret, but I haven't been there yet. And since I'm no longer making the cards, I don't know what will take me up there except a good fishing trip.
1: That sounds good to me. And that's perfect. Lady Liberty, copper, boy, that's not lost on me. That-

0: that was a perfect marriage, so to speak, there. It was good that you scrambled and made that happen. Of all of the places where you could get your copper cards, what was the, and I think that's a pretty unique one, but what else would be a pretty unique one, a story that's pretty interesting as far as the cards go?
1: Well, I sold a lot of cards at the Alamo. That was an interesting, a lady met me at the counter. I pulled out actually a copy of the Statue of Liberty card when I went to the Alamo. And she says, "Where did you get that?" And I said, "Well, I make these, and I could do one for the Alamo if you're interested." And she says, "Well, yes, I'm interested. What will it cost me?" And I says, "It won't cost you a penny. I will just design it, and I'll send you the design. And if you approve it, we'll go ahead and make a plate, and we'll make them for you." Well, she almost did backflips, and so she sold a lot of cards for us. So that's one story, and I've got probably many more stories that are pretty similar, but none match the Statue of Liberty and their order. That just put me into panic mode.
0: Yeah, that's before Shark Tank, when they gave you the advice that you had to have the money.
1: That was before Shark Tank. In fact, it's funny, my son, who's very successful in doing what he does, he says, "Dad, I should get Copper Card going again." And I said, "Well, why don't you just go on Shark Tank?" And he says, "Well, I've thought about it." So, but Mark Cuban's no longer there, and that's who I'd want to sign a deal with, just because I'm a sports fan. So,
0: right, exactly. Well, you know, so you talk about the headaches of that, like some of the things that happen. You hire the people, you know, you've got to print these cards and all of that, and you have these massive, massive runs. And so as that grew and got bigger and bigger and bigger, what were the biggest headaches? Was it the amount that you had to get out and the shipping and the typical things that businesses with product have to deal with?
1: Well, the biggest headaches were my own, and I had encephalitis and meningitis when I was 20 years old, and so I got real sick. So I dealt with everyday headaches to start with, but the main headaches with the business were, the everyday. This was a cottage campaign business where I hired 30 something women, and they were folding the card backs onto the copper. And so keeping that going was a test. And then at one point I had 50 something people working for me when we were doing a project for Madonna that won best CD cover design. We did that, and so that was fun. And so, but everything was a headache because everything was just managed, and I was managing it through the whole process. So it was how many cards needed to be made, how many designs needed to be pulled for the day, how many inventory cards we had to have so that we could fill orders that kept coming in from especially Arizona, New Mexico, and the Southwest, but then the big orders that came from certain locations and fun places to visit, and probably the top places to visit in the country we had postcards of.
0: That makes sense. I was probably the buyer of most of those cards in my traipsing through the Southwest.
1: You for doing that.
0: For sure.
1: If I was to look at all the cameras that were set up back then, which isn't as many today, but I probably would have seen your picture.
0: When we come back with our special guest, Ron Nelson, the rest of that Madonna story.
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2: This is Amazing Americans with Kate Delaney.
0: And we're back with our guest, Ron Nelson, on the show this time around. What an interesting story. He's very inspiring, Ron. Unbelievable, some of the things that you've encountered, and we're going to continue to talk about those. But let's jump back on to the Madonna story. How did that all unfold?
1: Well, I talked.

0: to her on the phone, and I tell everybody that the only question she asked me is if I'd be the father of her next child. But I actually saw her, and I've got a big poster, a Madonna poster, and it's actually hanging right behind me as we speak. But it's a large Madonna piece, and then it's got three of her CDs on the bottom, and then it's got the CD with a picture of her that's there. And I used to kid everybody that every Sunday morning we would get up as a family and kneel down and give Madonna her due, because that project was probably the most successful project I ever ran, even though it was a headache and it had to act. We had to do it fast.
1: Yeah, I can imagine. But what a cool thing, for sure. So everybody listening, everybody's going to be looking that up. I guarantee it. And then also, of course, the challenges, your own physical challenges, encephalitis and meningitis. What happened there? How did you find out you had that? And what did you go through in treating that?
0: Well, to make a story short, I was in New Zealand on an LDS mission, and I got sick, and I always blamed my mission president, the head guy in charge, for it. He didn't treat me very well, even though I was one of his leaders in the mission field. And so I got sick. I had a temperature of about 103 one day, and I was called, and he ripped into me for attending a rugby game. And if you know the game of rugby, then Sid Going from the New Zealand All Blacks would be a name that most people would know. In fact, everybody in New Zealand knows it. But Sid played, and he, after a baptism, because that's what we were called to do, is to bring people into the church. And Sid was a member, and he gave me 12 tickets to a rugby game. And without getting permission to go to the rugby game, I went and totally enjoyed it. It was played in rain, but they played the Fijian All-Stars. And from there, a few days later, I had a temperature of 107. They about lost me. And then I was not diagnosed until I returned to the States, and Dr. Nora, neurologist, and his team diagnosed me with both diseases, and they found it through the MRIs they did of my brain, because encephalitis is the inflammation of the brain, and then meningitis is the inflammation of the membranes that surround the brain. And so from that, I developed headaches that I can't even define them today. They were so bad, and I really had a hard time moving for the next few years until they put shunts in my head and to drain the fluid so that the pressure wouldn't build so high.
1: Wow. And so what a relief once you could get that, because then all of a sudden it had to be like, wow, I'm not having these headaches.
0: Well, I still have headaches every day. I mean, but they are nothing compared to what they used to be.
1: Wow.
0: So I'm grateful every day just that I can get up and move and do the things that I love to do. And that's how I ran Copper Card. I mean, I had a headache, but I could think and I could move and I could do. So that was important to me.
1: Absolutely. And, you know, it's interesting, if we were to even wind the clock back way before those headaches, a story you told me about that I think is so telling about you, Ron, you can hear the enthusiasm in your voice. And with what you were doing ultimately for a living, it makes sense, because you dealt with a lot of people and you definitely love people. And, you know, you can sense that for sure. And you were 12 years old and you told me about a story water skiing at Bear Lake. Yeah. Oh, what? Tell the audience about that, because as a 12-year-old boy, you just acted quickly.
0: Well, I grew up and I had learned to water ski a couple of years before, but we went up on a church outing and we were in Bear Lake, which is in northern Utah. It's a cold, deep lake, but I didn't care. I grew up swimming, and so I I went out on the boat. Three men that maybe you would, Daryl Jensen was the driver. You wouldn't recognize him, but Barry Judkins, who was Jeff Judkins' father, who played in the NBA at the University of Utah, and then Danny Vrains, who also played in the pros. Their fathers were on the boat with Daryl, and the three of them, when the accident happened, and what happened is the boat hit the girl and the propeller ripped through her, like, and shredded her, well, just shredded her body from the left shoulder down to her right hip. And it happened in less than a second. Well, I was skiing behind the boat when the accident happened. The three men on the boat could not swim. And so I felt panicked, but I felt like I needed to do something. So I swam to where the person was. I didn't know it was a girl to begin with until I got close. I had to turn her over. I then had to start to administer mouth to mouth. And then what saved her was that I was moved, I believe, by God or the spirit or whatever you want to call it, that she was bleeding so badly that I held on to two of her arteries that were bleeding out. And so I held on to those, and 10, 15 minutes later, after the boat started because it had killed, I got her to the boat and helped her lift her into the boat as the men on the boat grabbed her. And I told Lou Vrains to hold on to the arteries, and he did. And then as I was getting on the boat from the other side, I had to swim under the motor that was in idle. And as I was climbing onto the boat took off and left me about 4 miles out in the middle of the lake. And I had to swim to shore. So that was a panic of its own.
1: I bet it was. I mean, you must have been thoroughly exhausted when you got to shore.
0: Well, there was a rocky beach, and I laid on the rocks and laid there for about 15 minutes and just cried. I just witnessed something that was horrific.
1: Right.
0: The most horrific thing I'd ever seen. And I laid there, and then I started to move, and luckily I moved in the right direction. So I had some awareness of where I was and what direction I needed to go.
1: When we come back, physical roadblocks, 650 blood transfusions, and so much more that happened with Ron and then his wife becoming ill as well. That's coming up next on the show.
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14: We're back with Ron Nelson, our guest this time around. And Ron, things start to get better for you, but then what curveball does life throw at you?
0: As I started to get well, I was going through blood transfusions. I went through 615 blood transfusions, most of them plasmapheresis, but more than I've ever heard of anybody else going through the process. But I went through those, and then as I started to get well, meaning my protein numbers and my cancer markers started to reduce, my wife started to get sick, and it started with her lungs, meaning she called me one day, and I rushed to a doctor's office, and she was in a room, and they had an oximeter on her finger, and it said 71, and Cher was a marathon runner, so that was very unusual, and she left that day with oxygen because it was a Friday, and then the following Monday, she was started testing, and her lungs were shot. She was only given a few years, but this last January, so January 25th of 26, she passed away, and she had a multiple problems, meaning she was in 4-stage liver failure, she was on oxygen, and she had a few other things that she was dealing with that made life very painful for her. She suffered more than I've seen most people for a long period of time. And so I was fortunate enough to take care of her. She did try to take her life. So suicide has been a part of my life. And she did try to take her life 6 years ago in 2020, just as COVID was coming out. And she did it on Super Bowl Sunday that night. So it was something, and then I saved her. So she was flatlined, and so I got her heartbeat again, and then got her to the hospital. I didn't even call the ambulance because I knew I didn't have time. So and then they saved her and got her into treatment, and that's another story. But that's. So I took care of her for 17 years. The last eight, her mind started to leave her. So it was not only physical health, but it was mental health. And the mental health system in our country, I feel, needs work.
1: Yeah. I agree with you there. And you saw it up close and personal. Wow, 17 years and no indication of what, like she wasn't a smoker or anything, right?
0: No.
1: Wow.
0: She said she would have smoked pot if she knew it would have helped, but that was early on, and she had a sense of humor, and she was a lot of fun, and that person became somebody else at the end. So it was sad to see the digression of my wife. Yeah.
1: Yeah. What would you tell people about caregiving?
0: Put the other person first, forget yourself, but always take care of yourself. So during the time, I'm a swimmer and I swam almost every day while my wife was sick. So I was trying to take care of myself. And then I do have a small puppy who's sitting right here by my feet. His name's Ernie, and I'd walk him a couple times a day. And so swimming and getting out and walking and clearing your mind is so important. And if you don't take care of yourself, caregiving will wear you out.
1: Boy, and certainly with 17 years, and as you said, the last 8 years were really, really tough. And in between that, if you go back, and I mean, what a long, wonderful marriage you had before that, 47 years, you had seven children in the middle of everything.
0: Well, I say seven because two of them are my daughter-in-laws. That so we really had six. We lost one between our two boys, so we had six. But then I count up to seven because I have two daughter-in-laws that are just like my children, and I adore them. And they, my two sons are married, and my girls have not been able to, one daughter is gay, and so she has married, but she's divorced since. And then my other daughter, she was married and she's divorced a man since. That's where my 10 grandchildren come from. So,
1: yeah, 10 grandchildren. So now that you don't have the business and things have changed in your life, do you spend even more time with the grandkids, or do you get to see them?
0: Oh, yeah. Three of my children live within 10 minutes of me. So I get to see my grandchildren quite often.
1: Wow. What a wonderful thing. And all those lessons that you learned along the way that are in your book, I'm sure you're passing on to them. What made you decide you were going to put this all and engrave the upbringing of a caregiver?
0: Well, throughout my life, I've gone through story after story. So my book is my memoir, but it's really my stories. And there's 24 chapters. Mm-hmm. And so, and probably 70 to 80 stories, because most chapters have more than one story. What made me do it is I was told, first of all, by my family that I needed to at least write my stories. And then when I completed my stories and started to share them, in written form with some friends and a couple of church leaders and political leaders that you might know, they told me, "Ron, the stories are great, but what's the book about?" So I had to figure out how I would format this book and what it was about. And so, yeah, one day while I was swimming in the pool, the thought of caregiving came to me since I was doing it already. And then I went home and read a few chapters and I said, that will fit and that will fit and that will fit. And so it was done. And so the upbringing of a caregiver, since I thought that my upbringing started when I was, 3 years old and I'd learned lessons. And after every chapter or almost every chapter, I put lessons learned, the things that I learned from that experience. And so each chapter is a reminder to me of what I learned in moments, because life happens in moments, Kate. And I believe that everybody has engraved moments in their lives, and only they have, so they can only tell. So that's part of the message of engraved, that we all have these engraved in our minds and our hearts that don't leave us. And even if we try to get rid of some of those, they stay with us. And those are probably the most important moments in one's life, is the ones that are engraved, and they mean the most.
1: Wow, so well said. And the way you laid out the book is perfect, and that you were, people were egging you on, trying to get you to do it for sure. And of course, it's a bestseller on Amazon. You can get it there for sure. Engraved, The Upbringing of a Caregiver. The thing that also happened to you was, through all these different challenges in your life, I mean, here you devoted so much to the, to engraving, to your business. And then ultimately your business ends because of someone that decides they're going to rob you. And you then witnessed the criminal justice system up close and personal. Tell us about that.
0: Well, I was robbed, and it was at the, I was going through cancer at the time. And so a door was left open so the UPS could get in and take the orders for the day. And the lady that was in charge of that, she had left and no one was in my office. And so I showed up 10 minutes after my business had basically been ransacked.
14: Coming up, catching the guy who toppled Ron Nelson's business.
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14: We're back with Ron Nelson, and wow, we've been talking about what happened with his engraving business, the highs and lows of it, and certainly the lowest of lows is when somebody breaks in and they steal your stuff. And Ron, what's interesting is the way that you found out who did it. Tell the listeners what happened.
0: We found the guy who took it because of my Madonna picture was hanging out of the back of his truck. So this is a big frame picture of Madonna and the CDs and things.
14: Right.
0: So he had taken it off the wall of my office in the warehouse that we had, and he had it in the back of his truck. And so the security cameras picked it up, and so we were able to find him through that. And then he was taken and he was charged 3 years for robbing me. And then he went to prison for 3 years. He was supposed to pay me a sum of $400,000, or pretty close. It was $390,000 that the court ordered him to pay me, but he paid me a total of $37.00 because he got a job when he got out of prison. But then a few months later, he was back in prison and for armed robbery, and then in prison, he took his life. So I hated to hear that, because I met him. I was able to shake his hand, and I, knowing his story, was a hard story, and it's one that... you know, it's no wonder what he did. He felt totally lost, and you know, that's another story. But he took his life, and so my ability to get any more money was gone because the state was not going to pay it.
14: Yeah, and then you knew that was it. You know that, hey, this is come and gone, and maybe this is a wind up time.
0: Yeah. My wife basically told me it was time. She thought that getting the business up and running again would kill me, and so she really encouraged me to stop and to start something else. And so I listened to her, and I'm glad I did. I think it was probably smart. It would. A lot of pressure was on me what to do, and people, you know, I had backup orders of over a couple hundred thousand cards because it took me down for months. And so to get started again would have taken forever. And I wasn't well enough to do it.
14: Right. So once you did that,
1: Then you all of a sudden, and of course, with dealing with your wife and then the things that ultimately came down the road, you have that window of time. It's like you talk about these engraved moments. Once you're done with something that you've devoted so much, at least on in the sense business-wise, then it's like wide open time. What was that like making that leap into the unknown again?
0: It was like, and then, you know, you go to work. You know, I got my real estate license, so I did some real estate on the side. But really, I started just serving the people that I know and love. I started visiting with my kids a lot more, and then, you know, but I was involved in real estate, and I guess I was pretty successful at it for a few years, and actually quite loved it because I was dealing with people, and I wouldn't trade what I learned there for anything. I worked for some great people, and so I was grateful that they would let me work for them and make some money. And a few of those years I made quite a bit of money. So, I never had to worry, because the income had stopped from Copper Card. And so that's how I survived for a while until I just retired, because I was forced to help Cher and, her situation. So I had to retire, and I didn't have to, but it was the best thing I could do for my wife, and luckily we'd save some money, and so we weren't financially strapped, and that really came to some of the big projects we did. So I was grateful.
1: Yeah, I want to tell people, too, they can see, boy, some of the cool engraved cards and other moments of your life, you with your wife and family. They go to ronnelsonbooks.com. You can also buy the book there, too, by the way. And now for you, have you solved some of the problems, some of the dilemmas of the Salt Lake City sports teams, like the Jazz?
0: Well, the Jazz need help. The Mammoths, you know, fortunately made it to the playoffs.
1: Yeah.
0: They played Vegas in the first round, but they made it, and that was a big step. And going to a professional hockey game is fun. I've been a Jazz fan. Cher and I were season ticket holders of the Stockton Malone era, so I saw them play almost every game that they played. And so we were big fans of the Utah Jazz, my whole family. But my wife and I, you know, even when games in the playoffs were held on Sunday, we were there. And we loved it. And Cher probably would have rather been married to Karl Malone because of his big muscles and the way his physique was. But she was stuck with me. But she loved Karl Malone.
1: Yeah, so did I. And I got a chance to interview him. And boy, there's nothing like that combo. And you mentioned John Stockton. And very early, when I was just a kid, I had the chance to speak with both of them. And just incredible. Those were some great years, certainly, for Jazz basketball.
0: Yeah, we never could get the championship, but we came close.
1: Yeah.
0: We came close.
1: Yeah, definitely. So now you have that time to even watch more sports, and I'm waiting to see what the next book is going to be, because Engraved is so captivating. It really does. It really takes you through some incredible moments of your life, and there's lessons there that I think all of us could pull out. Do you have another book in you?
0: I do. I'm writing one. It's called The Five Heavens. And briefly, the story is about five guys who meet in elementary, junior high school. They move on to high school together and become really good friends. And then they start to grow up, and one of them takes their life. When, since suicide has been such a big part of my life, I've lost many friends, and my wife's situation it's a lousy thing when people have to choose to take their life. I just hate that concept and always have.
1: Yeah.
0: But the five heavens is about one boy, Rodney, takes his life, and then the other four at his graveside service make a pact that they'll all meet Rodney and they'll all meet each other up in heaven. And that was suggested by their pastor at the graveside service, that the next time they'll be together it's in heaven. So they all live pretty good lives. And the sad thing about writing a book like this is you create these characters and then you have to kill them because they have to die because they have to go to heaven. So they die. They go to heaven, and the problem is they end up in five different heavens. And then it's the conversations they have to have with gods and deity and so forth to see if they can get back together. And that's really the story.
1: Wow. Fascinating. Well, we can't wait for that one. Ron Nelson, we could talk forever and ever, and I'm so glad that the listeners got to hear your story, and thanks for coming on.
0: Well, Kate, I really appreciate it so much. And all your readers, yeah, I'd love you to go out to RodNelsonBooks.com or go on Amazon and get a copy. And I don't think you'll be disappointed. I think every story will be a wow for you. So,
1: yeah, it is a wow for sure. Ron, thanks so much.
0: Kate, thank you.
14: Once again, we couldn't do it without all of you, my friends. Thanks so much for listening to us. I'm Kate Delaney, and we'll catch you next time around on the show.
3: Thank you for joining us for another awesome episode of Amazing Americans. 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

0: Considered by most, optimized curcumin is one of the few bioavailable and highly absorbable curcumin products on the market. Hi, I'm Dr. Mitch. Since most chronic diseases have inflammation, our optimized curcumin seems to be a perfect addition to any nutritional program. It makes sense to me that preventing or reducing inflammation is a key component to our overall health. The Mayo Clinic found that curcumin can decrease swelling and inflammation, has antioxidant properties, and research suggests that curcumin can prevent cancer, or at least slow the spread of cancer, and in many instances make chemotherapy more effective. It protects our healthy cells even from radiation. TotalWellness.com, where we help you to look good, feel good, and enjoy total wellness.
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5: Beyond the buzzer, inside the game, this is Sports IQ with Larry Smith.

0: glad you are here with us. The weekend is here. Sports IQ, Larry Smith, some great guests coming up here in just a bit. We'll also talk in a little bit here about the NCAA, well, the possible, the college football playoff possibly expanding after a full year of talks resulted in no movement at all. But that's possible now starting in 2027. Let's begin, though, going from the possibility to the reality, and that's in the men's and women's NCAA basketball tournaments. What's been talked about now for weeks is now a done deal. The committee's voting unanimously on Thursday to expand the NCAA men's tournament from 68 teams to 76 teams beginning in 2027, next year. The women's team also, women's bracket will also be expanded as well. Even though the women's tournament loses money, millions of dollars, they'll expand that as well to 76 teams. CBS is reporting, again, this is unanimous, third time since 2000 that the NCAA field will expand. It went from 64 to 65 back in 2001. That was a result of the creation of the Mountain West Conference, and the committee wanted to keep 34 at-large bids, which is why they went, said, okay, well, we're going from 30 to 31 conferences. We'll go from 64 to 65 teams overall. It then expanded to 68 teams back in 2011. And now going to 76 teams. So currently, the way this has worked here in the early games is they would play four games over 2 days in Dayton. That would, pare that down. And then those teams would, those four winners would go on in the field of 64 to begin play Thursday and Friday in round one. Well, the way this will go now, they will play six games on Tuesday, six games on Wednesday. So those 12 winners will then be plugged. So then those 12 winners will be plugged into the 52 team bracket moving forward. So as a result, only 20 of the 32 first round matchups will be known on Selection Sunday. The other 12 will be waiting for these 12 winners. They'll be seated. The new additions will be seated 11th, 12th, or 13th, depending on, kind of where they fall. It'll be triple headers in two locations, Dayton and then another location. We know that much. We also know this will result in an additional more commercials as well. Now, why do this is a question you're asking, and it's a very good question. The reason why is money. Listen, the NCAA tournament is the only moneymaker for the NCAA, and so they're going to have to find a way to increase revenue. This is the way they're going to do it. It's not going to be a huge increase. There's no giant windfall waiting, but there will be an increase. So when you think about it, really, with the Big Ten, SEC, ACC, and Big 12 expanding in recent years, basically swallowing up the Pac-12 as we know it, this seems like it's inevitable. And now you can count on every year being from 8 to 12 teams per one of those four leagues getting into the NCAA tournament every year. So if you were worried about this in the past, the expansion, it is here. They're trying to say this is the way it'll be for quite a while because of the additional expense. But look, they're probably right. It probably won't expand for a while. But they're showing right now where it's pretty easy to add just another site for those Tuesday, Wednesday games and expand again, possibly to 84 teams at some point. Will it happen anytime soon? No. But maybe 10, 15 years from now, it's a possibility. Okay, producer Tony is with our first guest.
1: Well, thanks so much, Larry. And yeah, the NHL playoffs, the action has been so good through the first two rounds. Viewership up, attendance is up. The NHL is just knocking it out of the park right now. And one of the teams causing, some of the big fun out there are the Colorado Avalanche, who are just rolling right now. They got their next game tomorrow night, game three with the Wild in Minnesota. And we're joined again by Connor McGay. He is the play-by-play voice of the Colorado Avalanche. Connor, thanks so much for taking some time and joining us.
2: Well, I told you last time, it's a call anytime scenario situation. So thanks for calling again.
1: We appreciate you being on. And, Connor, look, I don't think anybody in their right mind, when I was thinking about this series after round one and going, okay, the Wild, they just had a tough series with Dallas, but they came through it. They played really well. Going into this Colorado, this is going to be tight. This is going to be really close. And I thought most of the games were going to be low scoring. I thought you might get 15 goals in a series. And right now, Colorado has 15 through two games.
2: Yeah, I think that was kind of the popular opinion.

0: And Minnesota knows that if they don't win game three, it's likely over. Their season is. So that's why it's fascinating to see how much of their approach, A, can change with the personnel they have, and two, will change because, frankly, out of necessity for season survival.
1: Yeah, and you know the thing is, I've watched it through those first two games, Connor. What I hadn't noticed, you know, because during the year you're watching different teams, you know, you might see Colorado once every few weeks you're watching on TV or whatnot. But as I've watched this series and going back to the last one, what I've noticed about Colorado is the speed. They are so quick. Once the puck gets on their stick, they're gone. They're just out ahead of the field, and they're so fast. And that is not only the top line, but that goes through the first three lines. They just get out and go, which has got to just really put the pressure on a defense to not want to pinch in so much, to not want to keep, because you know if you give them an inch, they're going to take a mile.
0: Well, and it's a double-edged sword, because if you look at the first goal scored in game two by Marty Natchez, Jared Spurgeon had just come on the ice, and he notices that Nathan MacKinnon has the puck, and instead of pressuring in the neutral zone, he backs off and gives MacKinnon that range to work with Marty Natchez. And it's one of those things where MacKinnon is so good both offensively and defensively, frankly. That speed can apply to defending Minnesota's speed as well and skill. Not many people can stay with Quinn Hughes. Nathan MacKinnon, for example, is one of them. You saw that late in that game, too, where he stayed with him the whole time. Hughes started to turn back into him, and MacKinnon threw a hit and put him down on the ice. And so speed has sort of been the modus operandi for the Avalanche going back the last nine seasons or so, all of which have been playoff years for Colorado. But this year they've added a strength and size element to a physicality to it, with bigger bodies like Brock Nelson and Nicholas Waugh. Arturi Lehkonen plays bigger than he is. Parker Kelly throws the body around. He hits all the time. And frankly, even skilled players that we consider to be not hitters, like Marty Natchez, have gotten even more physical and well-rounded players. So speed is, I think, has always been the main ingredient for this concoction for Colorado, but they've added that physical element too, frankly, on both ends of the ice, attacking and defending.
1: Now, you know these guys better than a lot of people. You're around them all the time. You get to interact with them, get to see them. In that locker room, are they giving Parker Kelly any grief right now? Because as I was looking down the stat sheet, there's one name at the bottom that has zero by their points. Everybody else is in the scoring column. So they give him Parker any grief, going, hey, buddy, look, hold up your end of the bargain here. You got to put one in the net or at least assist on something coming in.
0: Well, I think what happened with Parker Kelly, a career high 21 goals this year. His previous career high the last two seasons was 8.
1: Right.
0: So that's an added bonus for what you're supposed to get for Parker Kelly. Incredibly responsible defensively. Like I said, he leads the team in hits. It usually does anyhow, so that physical presence is warranted. I don't think anybody in there could give a rat's rip if he has a point or not, because the rest of his game is so good, and his attitude and personality is so good and balances out the locker room. There is a quote, I think I told you the last time, that in order to win, you need character, and you need characters.
1: Yep.
0: And Parker Kelly is one of those characters, along with a guy like Brent Burns. So it doesn't necessarily mean, I think Burns only has one assist in the playoffs so far. So for those two, it doesn't necessarily need to translate on the ice. They've been great and responsible defensively, and they provide that balance of in the force in the locker room for the Avalanche.
1: Yeah, it seems like a fun group to be around, just watching the games and watching their interviews after the games. They seem like they have a real, I know every hockey team, every professional sports team has a camaraderie in their locker room, right? You're not in the playoffs if you don't. But these guys really seem to get along and enjoy each other's company, both on and off the ice.
0: Yeah, and I think it helps that it's a little bit of an older group, and it's not, because there's a bunch of teams in the Stanley Cup playoffs now that are children. They're kids. You know, Anaheim, Montreal, Buffalo, they're all have these youthful bases to them that have succeeded, frankly. Philadelphia could be considered another one. But the Avalanche, you have basically the Nelsons and the Taves who are competing to who can have the most kids. Right. You know, and so you have so many family guys in there. So there's that there's that connection piece, because I don't think anything unifies anybody more than talking.

0: talking about your families and your parenting and your kids, and how did this child go compared to that kid? So I think that's actually a big factor in there. And again, it's the perfect blends of personality, whether it's the intensity of McKinnon, the lightheartedness of Burns and Parker Kelly, the steady hand on the till of Gabe Landeskog. It is just well balanced, and everyone does like each other. But it's not, you know, all fun all the time. There is more focus in this group than I recall, frankly, seeing since they won the Cup in 2022. They know the pressure that's on them. They know what's at stake. And so nobody's celebrating a game one or even a game two win, because they know that that doesn't mean anything until the win meter gets to 16. So, yeah. Again, I think it's a good balance of small prank wars in the locker room, and then knowing that this is all business. But the right, again, I keep using the word balance of intensity and then lightheartedness is what, you know, adds that extra RPM to the engine as you go through the Stanley Cup playoffs.
1: As you were calling game two, you know, game one was a shootout. 9-6, Colorado giving up the 6 goals. Minnesota jumped out early on them. Colorado came back. What changed defensively for Colorado in that second game that they were able to, you know, because you figure 2 goals, that's about where most of the games are going to be, 1, 2, 3 goals. They really locked it down more defensively. What did they do in that interim to make that happen?
0: It was a priority on defending first, which, look, when you go up 3-0 in a game, I don't blame anybody for wanting to just, all right, this is how it's going to be. It's all goals and all offense all the time. But the reason that they won the President's Trophy, they allowed the fewest goals out of any team in the National Hockey League this season, resulting in the Jennings Trophy for the Lumberyard, Wedgwood, and Mackenzie Blackwood. So they got back to that, and I think there was just a lack of focus. You did have 8 days off almost in between the end of round one versus Los Angeles and the start of round two versus Minnesota. And Jared Bednar sort of prophesied the fact that he wasn't worried about the physical rust. I think he was more worried about the mental rust. I think we saw that from the Avalanche early on in game one. And even though the first goal scored by Minnesota by Kirill Kaprizov was a defensive mistake by now Norris nominee, again, Cale Makar, just 6 seconds after they scored the game's opening goal, they locked it down after that. And Minnesota didn't have a threat for the most part from the interior until Johansson scored late in the game. Everything was on the outside, which makes it easy to defend and makes it easier on your goaltender. So I think that mental focus on the defending side of things was not existent, frankly, in game one, and it definitely was in game two.
1: And having somebody like Cale Makar on your team, he kind of reminds me, doesn't have quite the star power yet of like a Bobby Orr. He can turn it from defense to offense so quickly. I know that's, you know, a comparison to one of the all-time greats, but Cal is right there. You know, he's got that same kind of game where he can go defense to offense so quickly and help set things up. What does it mean to this team to have a defenseman like that on your team, on that blue line, that can make that transition so quickly?
0: Well, Cale's one of the best players on planet Earth. And I think when it's all said and done, this is not even being hyperbolic, he will be the best defenseman of all time. And I don't even think that's even a stretch to say, because Bobby Orr was such a revelation because nobody had ever done that before. And Cale is sort of the same thing in that he has reignited the offensive defenseman, but in ways that nobody ever thought to do it, the way that he skates, the way that he can defend. He's more physical than people give him credit for. He's able to do things with his body, with the stick. It helps that he's a right-handed shot with his mind. He had a play in the first round where he was able to poke the puck away from the Kings, play it off the boards, get away from the forecheck to himself, and then head up ice while two Kings ran into each other and went into the end boards. And the ability to even think about doing that and then executing it flawlessly is what puts him amongst the very elite of all time. Now, you know, Cale has sort of been the first in, You have Quinn Hughes, obviously, in this series. Matthew Schaefer, I think, is going to win the Calder Trophy for the New York Islanders. You know, he's a 20-goal scorer as an 18-year-old rookie as a defenseman in the National Hockey League. So teams are looking for that type of defenseman on their team. And what a blessing it was for the Avalanche to lose the draft lottery in 2017 after having 48 points the year before. They should have gotten the first overall pick. They ended up picking fourth, and Cale Makar was there for the taking. And I think to this day, Dallas, New Jersey, and Philadelphia are all kicking themselves that they didn't select Cale Makar, who I think, and most people will agree, when it's all said and done, will be the best defenseman of all time.
1: Yeah, he's such an electric player on the ice. It's so much fun to watch him. Watch him play and watch him make that transition, moving out of the defensive zone. You go, you know, it really right. Because I was a Bruins fan as a kid, and Bobby Orr was one of my heroes. And to see him play like that, you go, yeah, he's got that same mentality, that same gift. And it really is a gift. Going into this game Saturday, what do you expect from Minnesota at this point, knowing that, like we talked earlier, like you said earlier, their season really is on the line in this contest?
0: Yeah, I expect very much a more physical game than they had. They didn't. When Nathan MacKinnon is running over Quinn Hughes and Matt Boldy with big hits, there's no response after that. They are missing Jonas Brodin, which is a big piece of their physical defending. Their blue line is definitely older and slower and less sharper than Colorado's is, and the Avalanche have been able to exploit that through two games. I think the way around that is to try and draw Colorado into physicality, but LA tried to do the same thing in round number one, and the Avalanche were very stoic against that. And I think it frustrated the Kings after a while. So the Avalanche stick with that. Don't get drawn into the physical stuff that Minnesota is going to try and do. You can come out and hit as much as you want. I think in game four versus the LA Kings, not even through two periods, LA had 40 hits on the Avalanche. And it's easy to hit when you don't have the puck, which was the case a lot for the LA Kings, and why the Avs get hit more than anybody else, because their entire attack is based on puck possession. But that seems to be, frankly, the only hope for Minnesota. But I think that Colorado can resist that, and that will be their path to victory. But you're going to see the most desperate game that the Wild have played all season Saturday in St. Paul.
1: We are looking forward to watching that game. I know I will be glued in the house catching that one. You get a better seat. You'll be there front row center up above calling the action. Connor McGahee, voice of the Colorado Islands, thank you so much for taking some time and joining us and talk about this team and this series.
0: Always a pleasure. Thank you.
1: We're going to take a quick break, but we'll be back with more on the Sports IQ after this.
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2: Welcome back here to the show. We talked about at the top of the hour about the NCAA men's and women's basketball teams expanding to 76 teams. Well, a tournament now at the beginning of the year has its field set. The Players Era Tournament made a big splash a couple of years ago in its first year, with at least $1 million guaranteed to every team in NIL money. In year two, that was hampered because of the new committee that has to oversee the NIL handouts. So some of those things were held up, but they will do a third year this year, now with 24 teams, and no longer on TNT. It'll now be on ESPN. They discussed doing 32 teams, but settled on the 24, broken up into two tournaments. There'll be an 8-team tournament the week before Thanksgiving, a 16-team field then the week of Thanksgiving. Among the teams involved, NCAA champion Michigan, last year's champion Florida, Gonzaga, Houston, Louisville, and St. John's among the teams involved in that. So it's become a big deal in November. It was where, I believe that's where last year we saw Michigan rout Gonzaga. Like, everyone began to talk about Michigan as a national title contender. We'll see what this November holds out in Vegas. NBA now, Oklahoma City. They are now two games to none in this best of seven Western Conference semifinals after beating the Lakers 125-107. They're now 6-0 in these playoffs. Chet Holmgren and Shai Gilgeous-Alexander, 22 points each. You know, SGA averaged 31 points per game during this regular season, but is averaging only 19 points a night here in the playoffs and is attempting only 14 field goals in a game as well. But the Thunder in control of that series, now shifting to LA for game three. Detroit, the top seed in the East, also up 2-0 on Cleveland in that Eastern Conference semifinal series. 107-97 the final after Thursday night's play. Cade Cunningham with 25 points, 10 assists. Hey, Detroit, just being down 3-1 in that opening round series to Orlando, the Pistons have won 5 in a row. Game three Saturday in Cleveland, the Cavaliers 4-0 at home in these playoffs. By the way, Mitchell had 31 points for Cleveland in that contest. Meanwhile, we talked about again with L.A. as well. Should get this in. L.A., remember, no Luka Doncic in that game for the Lakers overall. And Chet Holmgren, I should mention this too, 23 points per game, 10.5 rebounds per game, averaging also 2.5 blocks. Holmgren really coming into his own of the All-Star. Nice job there. And Jared McClain, let me get that in too. 15 points per game, 8 of 10 from 3 in the series. So you're worried about the, you know, SGA and Holmgren, but McCain has been a thorn in the Lakers side as well. So that is coming up. And again, we've got the games here coming up later on tonight. It'll be Minnesota hosting San Jose. I'm sorry, San Antonio. And then also the Knicks are at Philadelphia. By the way, New York, OG Anunoby has a hamstring strain. And so he could miss game 3. We'll find out about that. Okay, let's move on now. Get this cleaned up. NHL, Carolina wins 4-1 over Philadelphia. Hurricanes now at 3-0 in that series. A couple of power play goals in that. So Carolina will go for a second straight playoff sweep Saturday at Philly. Friday night, Montreal is at Buffalo. Game 2 of that Eastern Conference semifinal series. Sabres up 1-0. And then the Vegas-Anaheim series shifts to California. The Ducks getting the game 2 win, and that one is tied 1-1. We talked yesterday about the WNBA tipping off tonight, the new season. And Friday night, they will do that. Connecticut is at New York. Washington at the newcomer Toronto, the first ever game in Tempo history. It takes place Friday night. Golden State, last year's expansion team that came through and made the playoffs for the first ever expansion team to do that in WNBA history. They will begin the season at Seattle. Saturday's games, by the way, Dallas at Indiana, big matchup there. Paige Beckers versus Caitlin Clark. Also, we'll see AZ Fudd as well. And when you talk about Aaliyah Boston, that's 4 former number one overall picks in that one game in Indianapolis. Defending champion Las Vegas Aces are at home against Phoenix. Atlanta is at Minnesota, and newcomer Portland, the Fire, at home against Chicago. By the way, this will be the first season in several years that we won't have Tina Charles in one of the lineups. The 2012 League Most Valuable Player announcing earlier this week that she's retiring after 14 seasons. She finishes number 2 all-time in points scored behind Diana Taurasi, also number 1 in rebounds and field goals all-time in the WNBA, the 8-time All-Star, announcing earlier this week that she is calling it quits. What a career for Tina Charles. Okay, more to come. Keep it here.
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1: Well, thanks so much, Larry. And, you know, it's been such a crazy offseason. We've only been in the offseason really for college basketball for a month. But, you know, with the portal going on and everything changing, you know, we're expanding the tournament. things are always seemingly in flux these days with college basketball. One team who is in a little bit of flux right now is a very storied program, one of the true blue bloods of college basketball, the University of Kentucky. And we're lucky enough to have Mark Story, the Kentucky Wildcats beat writer, joining us today. He's with Kentucky.com and a columnist for the Lexington Herald Leader. Thank you so much, Mark, for taking some time and talking with us.
19: Thanks for having me.
1: So, Mark, let's go back and talk about the last season first to give our listeners some context. You know, for a lot of programs, last season would have been a success. But in Kentucky, winning 24 games and only making it to the second round of the tournament is not considered a success. What did you see on the court?
19: Well, my concern from the time the roster was put together, I just didn't think it fit together well. And I also didn't think, I thought it was not a good fit for the way Mark Pope's best teams play. I mean, I just didn't think there was enough offensive skill on the roster to sort of play the way Mark's best teams have played. And I think that proved out. Now, having said that, they also just had rotten injury luck. You know, yeah. They lost their point guard, Jalen Lowe, I think played 9 games. You know, Jaden Quaintance they brought in knowing he'd been injured the year before, but hoping they would have him for at least the second half of the season. And I think he played 4 or 5 games and just wasn't able to go the rest of the way. Then they lost Cam Williams, who had become a valuable player for them, and he missed 12 games during the SEC season. So, you know, I didn't like the roster construction from the start, but they also had bad luck.
1: Yeah, when the injury bug bites, there's, you know, especially in college basketball, there's not a whole heck of a lot you can do about it, right? If any college basketball team loses 2 or 3 key components, it's probably going to make for a long season. One of the players who had a pretty interesting year was Malachi Moreno. He's testing the draft right now. What did inside the program there, inside Kentucky, what do you think the chances are that he comes back depending on his draft status to help this team next year?
19: Well, I think the expectation is generally that he will be back. Partly just this is such a strong draft.
1: Yep.
19: You know, while he does seem to be climbing and is, you know, in some of the mock drafts has, you know, gotten up pretty high in the second round, you know, even threatening to get into the back into the first round. I think the feeling is if he comes back and has a good year, the draft next year is not expected to be as strong. He could really, you know, really make a big impact in the draft and maybe go in the first half. So I think that is the expectation. Now, if that doesn't happen, you know, that would be a big loss. And I'm not sure it's a surmountable loss at this point because you just don't, it's so late. I don't know that you can get I think it's unlikely you could get a similar caliber player, you know, that would be available. So, you know, they really need him to come back. And I do think that's the most likely outcome.
1: Yeah. I mean, it's kind of hard to, you want to help these kids achieve their dreams, right? And get to the NBA. And so if they enter the draft, knowing that they can still come back home and play another year, just the way things are set up these days, that would leave a big hole kind of in the middle, right? Malachi is your big guy in the middle, which kind of feeds off of everything Mark Pope likes to do.
19: Yeah, Mark Pope plays 5 out and runs a lot of his offense through the center. The center has the ball a lot at the top of the key and is sort of the guy who does a lot of the distribution of the basketball. So, yeah, that would be a big loss. And at least at this point, they don't have a backup center. So, you know, if he left, you would basically be playing with, you know, all forwards and guards. Now, I do think they'll probably try to add another center, probably, I would guess, from the international realm. But, yeah, I mean, Malachi is really important to them going for next year.
1: Yeah, absolutely. Let's talk about that international realm for a minute. There are a lot of programs that you see these days dipping into that international realm. Look, 3/4 of the Illinois roster, right, this past year came from somewhere in Europe, basically. And then you added Keaton Wagler to the mix. More and more teams are doing that. And they're getting guys who have even some pro experience before they come and play American college basketball. How likely is it Kentucky goes that route? And then you've covered basketball for a long time. How do you think that affects the game, having these international players come in?
19: Well, I like having the best international players come in. You know, I want to see the best players. And And I think one way that NIL has really helped men's college basketball in particular, well, I think there are two ways. Number one, you see more veteran players who are able to stay in college basketball because they can be paid now. And mm-hmm. I think college basketball has become a competitive option for European players that used to, you know, stay over there and play pro, then come here and play college, and it's, you know, and make more or similar money. So I think that's really I think the level of play has gone up since NIL has sort of been enforced. And I think that those are the two big reasons why. You know, Kentucky has gotten one international player already. My pronunciation on this will be questionable, but Ustamane Njai, who is a Senegalese forward. I've just, you know, watched his highlights. He is exciting. Now, he also, you know, I'm anxious to see how his game sort of translates to college basketball, because he, you know, he takes some shots that I think are going to make Mark Pope scratch his head, but he makes some of them. And, you know, he's, you know, 6'10", 6'11", you know, runs the floor really well. You know, he's an intriguing player, probably kind of the epitome of a high ceiling, maybe questionable floor, just because you just never know for sure how a player like him, how the game, his game will translate. But there is a lot of upside there.
1: Yeah, absolutely. It sounds like he could be one of those intriguing foreigners that come along. The team was supposed to take a trip to Jerusalem to play in this offseason. That's been canceled because of everything that's going on. Is there a potential for another one? And how key is it to kind of get seen in that area and let those basketball players, you know, get to know Kentucky basketball if Mark wants to try to recruit a couple of them?
19: I think they will try to put together another international trip. I think the biggest value in that is just, you know, chance, you know, you have so many new pieces this year, the chance to, you know, sort of get them working together in game context early. And I do think there is, you know, potentially some recruiting advantage to playing overseas or, you know, playing in different countries for the reason you mentioned, that you just never know, you know, what kind of prospect may be there and see you. You know, sometimes, you know, I think Kentucky had a player in the John Calipari era who was Canadian and had seen Kentucky play in Windsor. And then, you know, much later, you know, as a college age person, you know, signed with Kentucky. So, yeah, that can happen.
1: How would you rate this Kentucky class right now in the portal? Obviously, you know, we haven't really seen them practice yet. It's all very much speculation at this point. But how would you, as somebody who follows this program, what do you think about the portal class they've brought in?
19: I'm not as down on Kentucky's efforts in the portal as I think the fan base is. I think they've got two really good guards, Nzoom Diallo from Washington and Alex Wilkins from Furman. I think both of them can get downhill and not only make plays for themselves, but can make plays for others. And Kentucky, just especially after Jalen Lowe got hurt last year, Kentucky didn't have much of that. So I think that's going to be a big boost. You know, I think if you watch Furman play UConn in the NCAA tournament, Alex Wilkins was really good in that game.
1: Yeah,
19: and, you know, he's going to be a sophomore, and I think there's a big upside there. Now, you know, he's got some things he needs to work on. If you look at, you know, his game log, you know, he was a little turnover prone. I think he had one game, I want to say against East Tennessee, where he turned it over 11 times. That's hard to do. But, you know, I think he tightened the handle a little bit. I think he's got a chance to be really good. You know, I think, you know, we talked about Njai. You know, I think there are some questions in the front court. They're bringing in Justin McBride, who's coming in from James Madison, and he's a little bit of an undersized, at least in terms of height, a four man, but he can really shoot it. You know, he was an interesting player last year. Again, if you look at his game log, you know, he had several 30-point games, but he also had some games where he's in single digits. So he seems to be a little hot or cold, but he's about a 40% 3-point shooter. And if he can translate that, you know, from the Sun Belt Conference into the SEC, that will be valuable. And I think they still have work to do. I think, you know, they need a backup center. I think they need another wing shooter. But I like the pieces they've brought in, especially the guards.
1: Yeah, it gives you a foundation to build from, to go on. And like you said, if Malachi Moreno comes back and if he's got two guards with him, you're halfway there to probably a very successful team already. And you just, you know, hope the other pieces kind of fill in around that. When you talk about this Kentucky fan base, I mentioned at the top, they are very, very vocal. They're very passionate. They love Kentucky basketball. What will make them happy? Obviously, national championship makes everybody happy for a few years anyway. But what kind of improvement do you think they want to see, or you want to see, from Mark Pope and this team coming into this year?
19: Yeah, that's a great question. I wrote about that out of the Iowa State game when Kentucky's previous season ended in the NCAA tournament. I just think Kentucky needs to look like Kentucky in this coming year. And I don't necessarily think that means they have to win the SEC or they have to win the SEC tournament, but I think they need to have a team that you could see, you know, as a serious contender to do that. And I think they need to play well in March Madness. Now, again, you know, I don't think that necessarily means you have to go to the Final Four, but I think they need to have a team that you can reasonably think, envision that for them. So that to me are the goals. And I think, again, I'm a little more optimistic, I think, about what they have than maybe the overall fan base is. But to really be a contender in March, I think they still need some help. And probably to be a Final Four team, they probably still need to add a star caliber player. The guy that would be perfect for Kentucky is Milan Mamasevich. I can't say, I'm bad at that name. The Iowa State wing.
1: Yeah.
19: Who's,
1: yep,
19: you know, 6'8" player who shot 50% from three. Now he's in the portal, but he's also in the NBA draft. And, you know, Kentucky had a lot of resources tied up in its recruiting pursuit of Tyron Stokes, the high school star that ultimately picked Kansas. If I were Mark Pope, I would translate all that and try to get the Iowa State forward out of the draft to come to Kentucky. I think you put him on that roster and it would make a huge difference.
1: Yeah, there were, you know, some folks last year when I was reading about Kentucky in the offseason, you know, that they were citing some figures on how much Kentucky spent, you know, on the roster. Obviously, that can be an issue with the fan base if it doesn't come together. Like you said, you never thought it was a good fit. Do you see them in the same realm money-wise this year? Or is that just, if you want to be a successful team in college basketball now, that's where you got to be?
19: Yeah, I don't know that they're going to, the reported figure, which UK never pushed back on, so I believe it was true, was $22 million that they'd spent last year on the roster. I don't know that they're at that level this year. But I think they're going to be healthy. You know, Dan Hurley, I saw on a podcast yesterday saying you basically have to at least be at $14 million to have a chance to compete at the top. And I would expect Kentucky can be above that if they find the right players to spend their money on. And I'm going to try this one more time. Milan Mamasevich.
1: Okay. Okay.
19: That's the player, the Iowa State. That's the player I think Kentucky would just be perfect for Kentucky if they could get him.
1: Were you surprised last year the way the fans reacted when the team struggled early, you know, because they were already – this is only his second year. And I know in the modern realm of college basketball or college sports of anything in the big-time sports, you don't get any more honeymoons. You don't get 2 or 3 years. It's come in, you better win now.
19: Well, Dusty May, who won the national championship in his second year at Michigan, has not helped that.
1: Right.
19: I was not surprised that there was a lot of, I guess, fan impatience here. And it probably is unfair to Mark Pope, but I think that is built up. If you look at the last 4 years of the previous head coaching administration, you know, they had a 9-16 season. They lost in the round of 64 to number 15 seed St. Peter's. They had a double-digit loss season that ended in the second round against Kansas State. And then the last year they lost in the first round to number 14 seed Oakland. I mean, so that frustration was already there. And then I think, you know, I think Kentucky maybe overestimated its roster, meaning the Kentucky, the program, but I think the fans maybe did a little bit too. And when that thing got off to a bad start, the environment around the program turned pretty negative. Yeah,
1: absolutely. Well, hopefully this year is a much better year. Like you said, you like some of the pieces. It looks like they've got some good pieces in place. We'll know after the draft what's happening with Malachi Marino, or possibly before, depending on how things shake out. But Mark, thank you so much for taking some time and talking with us. Really appreciate it. Mark's story. He's with Kentucky.com and the Lexington Herald Leader paper. So check out his stuff, especially if you're a Kentucky fan. Get some great information. He'll be able to provide you all that'll get you through until we start seeing the balls bouncing on the court again in the fall. Mark, thank you so much for joining us.
19: Thanks for having me. I appreciate it.
1: Really appreciate it, Mark. Thank you. We're going to take a quick time out, but Sports IQ will be back right after this.
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28: Okay, producer Tony joining us now. And you know, Tony, we were talking yesterday about the American Football Coaches Association, which is made up of coaches on all levels, even some in the NFL, Division I, Division II, all the way down to the JUCO level, really favoring an expanded playoff and doing it with the conference championship games. This is a big departure from even, I remember, you know, 15 years ago, coaches were saying they didn't want an expanded playoff because it meant more games and more wear and tear and more injuries to the players. I wonder what changed in all this, not with the ADs or the TV executives, but the coaches.
1: Well, they see the playoff is here, right? We've already had the 12-team playoff. It's never going back to less than 12, right?
28: Right.
1: So we know it's only going to expand. So if you've got your choices of expansion, you might as well say, well, let's go and go all the way and go to the 24 and get rid of the conference championship games. For one thing, it makes it easier on coaches to keep their jobs not having those conference championship games. It allows for more teams to get to the playoffs, right? Which will help hopefully keep coaches employed, which obviously would be good for the AFCA. That's kind of what they're there about, to help promote keeping college football coaches employed, as opposed to being on the unemployment line. And they see the writing on the wall. They also know that these broadcast networks know the season can expand much beyond where it is. However, if you can add a 13th game for everybody, still have your playoffs, then that's better for everybody because that's another week of the season. So while you've reserved the time for Army-Navy later in December, if you get rid of the conference championship games, we got to fill that void. What do we fill that void with? We fill that void with week 13 for everybody. So yeah, if you think there's going to be less games because they want to eliminate the conference championships, you're wrong. Basically, they need it for the extra round of the playoffs. And I'm betting at some point somebody's going to say, you know, if we start this thing up at the last of August and go to the 1st of December, we can get a 13th weekend.
28: Yeah, exactly. Or if they, and this again, all to be discussed, but what if you had a season where Selection Sunday was on Thanksgiving Sunday, and then you began the games on that Saturday? I've always felt it's almost kind of a lost momentum that you have all those great games Thanksgiving weekend, and then you have to wait a week to see who's in the playoffs. So momentum would be great. And, you know, I could see them even expanding, not only having games on Saturday, but having games on Thursday and Friday as well. Of that week to expand and grab those prime time slots, which is more eyeballs and more dollars for a playoff game with teams that have brand names. Right. I mean, the way they're proposing would have only one group of five team in it, one proposal, the Big Ten proposal. If they would go with that, the other 23 teams would likely be from Power Four conferences. So that would be one where you'd have some brand name teams possibly playing in that first round.
1: Absolutely. And, you know, let's not forget, look, we know how modern TV works, right? It used to be your regular TV series started in September and went through about mid-December. Now, by the end of Thanksgiving weekend, most everybody has wrapped everything up, and it's specials, it's reruns. So there's a void of programming in there. If you can have those college football playoff games, that helps fill some of that void as far as the TV folks go, as far as programming goes, which they would love that because that in turn generates more ad dollars because people aren't paying ad dollars, you know, for the Perry Como Christmas special rerun that you've had to dig up because you have nothing else.
28: Yeah, you're dating yourself now, by the way, but yes,
1: big time. Exactly. Yeah,
28: I'm one that I remember back in 2007, I'm standing outside the Richmond, Virginia courthouse, and I've discussed this before, waiting on the Michael Vick hearing for his case. And standing next to Dan Wetzel, just a good guy, great sports journalist early in his career, we each had independently come up with an idea for a 16-team playoff. We came about it different ways, but really we were saying this can happen. It's not that far off. Amazing that they could get to 24 the way it is right now. And I think that while I'm not in favor of either football or basketball expanding their postseason, I can handle football a little more just because you do have the brands there. The way it works, you're looking at changing the entire calendar, whereas for basketball, you're just adding a spot and you're just adding more, squeezing in more games there on that Tuesday and Wednesday before you know, the round of 64 begins. So I'm not a huge fan of this, but I get it.
1: Yeah, I mean, we're going to get there either way. Yeah. You know, there's just too much money out there, and the machine that is driving everything is football. And we know that that's where the money is, and we know that they need to raise more money because of what the cost is to field a competitive team. That's not going to shrink either over the next coming years. Say what you want, and I know, you know, we've had people saying, oh, we've got this new edict in place by the president. Look, those edicts are just suggestions. There's no backing there. There's no, this is a law, you will do this. That's a suggestion from somebody who's not involved in the game. We'll see where it ends up, but you know, it's going to continue to grow. And if you don't realize that, then you're lost anyway.
28: Yeah, no, I totally agree. Okay. Our moment of awe is up next.
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28: Time now for today's moment of awe, and it goes back to on this day in 1936 when Ralph Neves, the jockey, rose from the dead. Here's what happened. Neves was a jockey riding his horse in a race in San Mateo, California, when he was thrown from the horse and was pronounced dead in a quick examination there on the track due to heart failure and was taken to the hospital. He was given a shot there and revived, returned to the track, raced the next day, and went on to live 59 more years in a Hall of Fame career. But Ralph Neves, rising from the dead, if you will, on this day in 1936, and that gets our moment of awe. Thanks so much to our guests stopping by. Thanks to you as well. Make this a great weekend, and we'll talk to you Monday on the Sports IQ.
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12: Trading blows in the Persian Gulf. I'm Jack Callahan, Fox News. The U.S. and Iran testing the limits of a fragile ceasefire. Fox's Ashley Webster has more from Tel Aviv.
4: There has been plenty of military action around the Strait of Hormuz. The very latest saw a U.S. F/A-18 Super Hornet fire on two empty Iranian-flagged oil tankers that were heading towards a port in Iran. Both vessels were disabled. Let's not forget there is a ceasefire in existence, but apparently it's a little shaky. Now, according to Central Command, the blockade is preventing more than 70 tankers capable of transporting more than $13 billion worth of oil from entering Iranian ports.
12: President Trump says a peace deal with Iran could be signed soon, but Iranian officials have yet to respond to the latest American proposal. Concern over the deadly respiratory ailment known as hantavirus is growing. Before leaving the White House Friday, President Trump telling reporters so far things are under control here.
5: We have it. We have very good people looking at it. It seems to be okay. They know the virus very well. They've worked with it for a long time. They know it very well. Not easy to pass on. So we hope that's true.
12: The rare rodent-borne disease, recently the center of an outbreak aboard a cruise ship. Virus is usually transmitted through rodent saliva, urine, and droppings and can become airborne near surfaces which have been contaminated. There were a handful of Americans on board the stricken vessel. None has tested positive for the virus so far, but they are being monitored. State Department sanctioning four China-based entities accused of supporting Iran's military operations during Operation Epic Fury. Firms including Mientropy Technology, also known as Mizar Vision, and EarthEye, allegedly providing satellite imagery to the Iranian military. 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
12: The White House has released new files on the possible existence of UFOs. Fox's Peter Ducey at the White House.
34: An eight-pointed star moving above the Middle East in 2013. An inverted teardrop soaring over the United Arab Emirates in June 2024. A small and circular unidentified aerial phenomena, or UAP, appearing to zip in and out of a wind turbine farm. All spotted by U.S. military assets who admit they don't know what these videos show. A White House official now says they are not trying to sway anyone's opinion in one way or the other. And President Trump, promoting the new DOW.gov/UFO, says, whereas previous administrations have failed to be transparent on this subject, with these new documents and videos, the people can decide for themselves what the hell is going on. Have fun and enjoy. Experts have anticipated this day for months.
12: Russia's annual Victory Day parade today with tighter security than ever before, as Fox's Jonathan Savage reports.
35: President Vladimir Putin will preside as usual over a military parade in Red Square today. Every year, Moscow marks the anniversary of victory over Nazi Germany. But the current war with Ukraine is overshadowing events. A Kremlin spokesman saying extra security measures are in place as Kyiv continues to target the Russian capital with drones. There will also be less military hardware on show this year. No tanks or missiles today. Russia has declared a unilateral ceasefire to coincide with the event. But Ukraine says the Russians didn't respect a Ukrainian ceasefire earlier in the week. Jonathan Savage, Fox News.
12: The person referred to as a pedestrian was hit by a Frontier Airlines airplane taking off from Denver's International Airport for L.A. late last night. Pilots aborted the takeoff after smoke was reported in the cabin. Passengers were evacuated using the emergency slides. Still not known why someone was on the runway when that plane was taking off. I'm Jack Kelly. This is Fox News.
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0: Partly sunny skies expected for your Saturday, and then as we head into the afternoon hours, there's a 20% chance for a shower or thunderstorm. Should be a warm afternoon with a high temperature right around 82 degrees. Slight chance for a shower or thunderstorm Saturday evening, otherwise becoming mostly clear, 46 the overnight low. Mother's Day will be cooler, high near 73 with partly sunny skies. From the 1011 Severe Weather Center, I'm Chief Meteorologist Brent Anderson.
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0: define you. So what do you love? He talked about ordo amoris, which the right ordering of loves. And for Augustine, you can go to the Gospels. Jesus was clear. The great commandment is you should love God with all your heart, soul, and mind. You should love yourself and your neighbor. And that starts a hierarchy. And then next, perhaps your family and perhaps citizens of this particular nation. But it goes down a hierarchy. And the danger was if you love things that aren't worth loving. That was the sin, to be too much in love with something that was not noble or salutary or healthy or appropriate. To be sinful is to love things you shouldn't. So, what do you love? I just did a funeral earlier this week, and at funerals, that's what we're always talking about. What the person loved, their friends and family, and what they loved in life, it does define us. What do you love? Well, that is my thought for the day, and I hope that you are loving the good things. So, today, I have as a guest Dr. Scott Barrett. So I like to invite people on who are simply really interesting to talk about. I meant talk with, but maybe I'll talk about you, Scott. Hey, welcome.
1: Thanks. I'm glad to be here.
0: So, Dr. Barrett, you know, when you just came in, you said you're never called doctor.
1: I mean, it feels weird to me. I think anyone I've ever talked to in academia, there's this tremendous sense of imposter syndrome where you go through the whole process, you get your doctorate, and then like they shake your hand, they're like, congratulations, doctor. And you're like, that's me?
0: It does. I bet. Is there a single human being that doesn't have some version of the imposter syndrome?
1: I mean,
0: I feel like I've got it as a minister half the time.
1: Sure. Yeah, absolutely. I think it's probably a healthy thing to feel that. Yeah.
0: Yeah. I mean, unless your ego is just so outsized, you should. So, but you worked hard to get a PhD. You're an assistant professor of research psychology at UNL, right?
1: That is correct. Yes.
0: So I'm calling you doctor.
1: Fair enough. I'll take it.
0: So actually, before I want to hear some about your work at UNL. Interesting stuff. And I want to hear a little bit about your spiritual journey. That's part of why I invited you on. But first, you know, these days, the news cycle is so dense and complicated and weird. At least it feels that way to me. And when I read the news, I just can feel the anxiety building up when, you know, warfare and AI and the economy and climate crisis and all the major or infertility or all the major ways that society is going to crash and burn. How are you handling just the general news these days? You doing okay?
1: You know, I think I'm doing all right. I definitely spend too much time on my phone scrolling and being like, what is the next tragedy I'm going to see on my phone?
0: Doom scrolling.
1: Yeah, absolutely. But I think overall, it is what it is what people say.
0: Yeah, the disconnect for me is if I'm watching some YouTubes or I'm following the daily news, it can feel literally apocalyptic. But if I just don't for like even half a day, my normal interactions in town or with people or real human beings, it all feels still pretty stable and nice to me. Am I a Pollyanna?
1: No, I think that's accurate. And I mean, I'm the same way. I have to take intentional breaks from being online or being on my phone. And I find that it helps me calm down a lot too and realize and ground myself in that, you know, the world is actually, at least my immediate world, is doing okay.
0: It feels okay. And people seem nice enough most of the time. I mean, everybody goes sideways.
1: Yeah.
0: Feel nice enough. Hey, so I want to, are you still doing addiction research?
1: Yes, yeah.
0: Could you tell us about some of that?
1: Sure, yeah. So I'm an addiction researcher at the University of Nebraska. I am mostly preclinical, so it's all going to be on the kind of biobehavioral side of things.
0: Preclinical meaning before you deal with the actual human being?
1: Or? Exactly, yeah. So it's going to be, you could call me a rat psychologist if you really want to.
0: Are you actually working on rats?
1: Yes, absolutely.
0: So you're the perfect stereotype of a research lab guy.
1: It's true.
0: Are you being mean to those rats?
1: No, we're being nice to them. We're letting them take the drugs.
0: So maybe the rats are partying in your lab. Is that what you're telling me?
1: Yeah, sure. Yeah, so most of what we're studying is trying to understand the both the biological, neuro

0: biological mechanisms and the behavioral mechanisms involved in drug addiction, and with the hope of informing treatments for people that are trying to quit.
1: So downstream, if they know from your research, it might actually change treatment programs for human beings.
0: That's the hope, right? We're studying mostly kind of the motivational effects of drugs, and our specialty, being more in the behavioral sciences, is to understand the sort of learning processes that can contribute to drug addiction that are not terribly well understood in terms of drugs as stimuli and how we can learn associations between drug stimuli and other things in our environment that then intensify motivation to take drugs.
1: Oh, well, that's actually, are you talking about, I hear a lot, I'm around a lot of AA folks because, you know, churches have AA groups and narcotics groups and gambling groups meeting all the time. And it does seem they talk about not wanting to get back in an environment that they associate with the addiction they're trying to.
0: Yeah. No, yeah, that's absolutely escape. A component of
1: is,
0: the stuff.
1: Is that kind of what you're talking about?
0: Yeah, uh-huh. Yeah, so absolutely.
1: So get specific. So what are you doing with these rats? Like, what do you mean what will affect, what other factors will affect it?
0: Yeah, so let me make it more concrete maybe. So most of our funding is focused on nicotine dependence. Oh. And that's partly because nicotine is actually a really interesting drug of a misuse because it is legal. It's widely used. People have a very hard time quitting smoking.
1: I've heard it's super addictive. Is that biochemically accurate too? Like super addictive?
0: Yeah, it's very addictive, right? I think it's something like 70% of people who smoke or vape express a desire to quit, but
1: can't.
0: Tiny, tiny proportion of those actually are successful in doing so. Our best treatments with pharmacotherapies and such are like in the 30% range.
1: So if someone's been a chronic smoker for some years, there's only about a 30% chance that they will stop.
0: Yeah, maintaining long-term abstinence with varenicline or Chantix IV or some sort of medication to help.
1: Oh, you just named some meds. I didn't understand the word.
0: No, you're fine.
1: I watched your lips moving and I couldn't figure out what you said.
0: Yeah, so like Chantix, which is varenicline, is a pharmacotherapy for helping people quit. And so that in conjunction with like cognitive behavioral therapy, those are some of our best treatments for helping people quit smoking. And those still just have a 30% success rate.
1: So while there's not a great success rate with an individual that is hooked on cigarettes, that's probably not an appropriate phrase. It does seem though there's been a massive cultural move away from it so that it feels to me far less people smoke than ever did. Is there any secret in how culture somehow pulled that off? Or
0: no, that's absolutely true. We've dramatically reduced smoking rates, obviously from their peak in like the 50s and whatnot. It's something like less than 20% of the population still smokes.
1: Oh, that's the number now.
0: Yeah.
1: In the 350 million people in America, you're talking American population?
0: Yes.
1: Although that's a lot of kids, but
0: right.
1: But still, that's still a sizable number. That's probably what, 50 million?
0: Yeah.
1: It wouldn't be that. Well,
0: it's a good, chunk of people. And so I think a lot of the kind of public health campaigns, the taxes on cigarettes have dramatically reduced.
1: Well, that's a behavioral modification, isn't it? Just keep raising the taxes.
0: Exactly. I mean, it's simple economics, really, right? The supply and demand and costs of relationship.
1: As an addiction research specialist, do you consider that, is that an ethical way to get at someone's addiction
0: It's obviously complicated, right? Because the people who are most addicted are the people that are going to be paying that price. And so it effectively is taxing them.
1: Yeah, you're taxing the addiction.
0: Right. But it has also clearly led to a decrease in smoking rates at the population level, which is obviously a good thing. So,
1: I want to keep exploring this. Certainly some of our listeners are smokers and and it affects, or you know, a smoker. So listen, my friends, I got to take a break. 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
1: All right, welcome back. I'm having a conversation with Dr. Scott Barrett. He's a researcher at UNL in addiction and the factors, the multiple factors that might go into that. And so we were just talking. Describe an experiment that you're doing now.
0: Sure. So one of the things that we're very interested in is how learning experiences, early learning experiences with a drug's effects can change effectively the meaning of that drug and make it more or less attractive to misuse. And so when we talk about drugs and the effects they have behaviorally, we can talk about a number of things. We can talk about reinforcing effects, which would be effectively it makes you feel good, you want to take it again because it makes you feel good sort of thing.
1: That's the one most of us think about.
0: Exactly.
1: Hey, I feel better.
0: And that's the classical model of trying to understand the motivational properties of drugs, which works great for drugs like cocaine or heroin, where those are very primary effects of the drug, right? Someone takes cocaine. It makes them feel a particular way.
1: Euphoric in a certain way.
0: Right, and they want to feel that way again, right? But that doesn't work well for a drug like nicotine, which just does not do that, in at least in the same way.
1: I've heard people say that it does focus your attention, though. Wouldn't that be a desirable thing?
0: Yeah, so people do use it to focus. People do use it to relax a bit. But most people's early experiences with nicotine are highly unpleasant. It's a toxin. It's a poison that plants produce to keep insects from eating them. And it makes most people feel sick and nauseated the first time they experience it. But because of all sorts of factors, including many social factors, people kind of persevere through that.
1: So evolution had the plant develop this toxin so it wouldn't be eaten. And what a horrible strategy. It then created something that we chop it down and eat it all the time. Right.
0: Well, except now we cultivate it. So it's actually worked out really well for tobacco plants.
1: So they're sort of taken care of.
0: Yeah,
1: I always think it's like dogs and cats. They somehow evolved so that human beings would just take care of them. And, wow, that's okay. Keep going. So, I've never even smoked at all. Were you a smoker?
0: No. I'm sure we'll talk about that a little bit later too, but no. Other effects that drugs can produce, one of those of primary interest to us are what we call stimulus effects, which is just to say, again, a drug will produce a variety of physiological responses that you can perceive as different from not having the drug in your system. So, for instance, if you've ever accidentally drank too much caffeine, and you kind of know what that feels like.
1: Okay, now we're on my jam. I know exactly what that feels like.
0: Right. It's producing a variety of physiological responses that constitute what we would call the caffeine stimulus.
1: And you can feel your heart going, baby.
0: Oh, yeah. Absolutely. So nicotine is going to be like that as well. It's also a psychomotor stimulant, and it's going to produce changes in respiration, perspiration, heart rate, all those sort of things. And you can perceive those and recognize that you feel different when you have nicotine in your system than when you don't. And so that being the nicotine stimulus, what we're interested in is we know through the work of Ivan Pavlov and other classical researchers.
1: Dogs salivating and all.
0: Exactly. Yeah. That we can form associations between different stimuli or events when they co-occur close together in time.
1: The bell rings and get food, or you smoke a cigarette and what? Where are you going?
0: Right. No, perfect. So most people don't smoke in the absence of anything else reinforcing in their environment. So they smoke during work breaks.
1: Work break, yeah. They associate with a positive thing.
0: Exactly. Or social interaction with friends when they're out at the bar, out at a concert, whatever it may be.
1: Smoking and drinking. Those are like...
0: Yeah, that's actually one area that I particularly specialize in is the nicotine alcohol codependence. But that we can get there. What we're curious about is when nicotine, it's a stimulus effects reliably occur in the context of other reinforcing things, other enjoyable things. How does that confer new meaning to the nicotine stimulus? Similar to the way that, like in Pavlov's dogs, the bell doesn't normally elicit salivation, but by associating it with the delivery of food, the bell comes to produce salivation on its own. And so it has acquired a food-related meaning.
1: I'm going to ask a totally unfair question because you're doing lab research.
0: Mm-hmm.
1: After all this, what would you say to someone that's struggling with trying to stop smoking or stop drinking? Is your lab actually saying that's an unfair question? But
0: I mean, no, it isn't an unfair question, but I am going to give an unfair response perhaps, which is so because we are a preclinical kind of basic science lab, most of our research questions are directly involved with trying to understand the phenomenon at like the very basic level with the hope of informing other researchers who do that kind of translational work and to take what we learn and then be like, okay, now how does this apply to treatment and treatment strategies?
1: Because treatment strategies for alcohol as well have a low percentage of success, do they not?
0: Yeah. Absolutely. And especially amongst people who are both alcohol dependent and nicotine dependent, they have the worst.
1: So your dream, a very ethical one, is the actual lab research you're doing with rats will eventually help human beings kick addictions that are ruining their lives.
0: Absolutely.
1: How'd you get into addiction stuff?
0: No, that's a great question. So I went to school at Utah State University as an undergraduate. First, I thought I was going to be a mechanical engineer and did that for about a year or so and was like, maybe not, and decided to take a bunch of different courses in just all sorts of different programs. Ended up taking a psychology course that I just absolutely loved. And so then I decided to take more of them. And then that's how I met faculty at Utah State that were doing addiction related research using these kind of models of learning, and it's just been ever since.
1: So you said you took a psych class. So classically, someone takes that psychopathology class with all the weird personality disorders. Was that the one that got you interested?
0: No, not actually. Okay. It was just like the intro to
1: just
0: psych.
1: Intro.
0: Yeah, okay. So it was a lot of history and a lot of this and a lot of that. And a lot of the social psychology really interested me. But then I kind of fell down this kind of behavioral neuropharmacology stuff.
1: But the social psychology could play a role again in these addictions ultimately.
0: Oh, 100%. Yeah, absolutely.
1: Well, that's fascinating research. So I could talk forever about that, mainly because, you know, addictions cut a swath through humanity. I mean, it is the sort of ruin it causes in human lives. I mean, we could talk about addictions forever.
0: Yeah.
1: But I'm just going to move on. So I'm always interested in someone's spiritual journey. And I know, because we know each other, the Church of Jesus Christ of Latter-day Saints has been a big part of your spiritual journey. And isn't it the case they don't allow smoking or drinking? did that cause your interest in this?
0: You would think so. But no, I think because I just kind of fell into first kind of behavioral psychology, and then a lot of the research in that area was addiction-related. That's how... but I mean, I obviously grew up with a lot of messaging about the importance of health and taking care of one's body. Yep. What's called the word of wisdom in Mormon
1: I don't
0: parlance.
1: Know that phrase. So
0: that's the when we think about why Mormons don't drink. And I am going to use the word Mormon. I know that the Church of Jesus Christ of Latter-day Saints has said since about 2018 that they prefer not to use that.
1: Do they think there's negative stereotypes to the word Mormon? What's the reason?
0: I think there's a bit of that. There's an argument that it was originally was a pejorative for the followers of the Joseph Smith.
1: You know, most religious titles are. I mean, the Methodists were called Methodists because they were too methodical, or the Quakers were called Quakers because they'd fall on the ground and shake when they were caught in the mystical spirit. The terms of derision take hold.
0: Yeah, absolutely. And historically...
1: That's my phone ringing, so I apologize, doctor. Keep going.
0: Yeah, no, and historically, that the LDS or Mormon faith, they have co-opted that term and really embraced it. In fact, you might recollect that, you know, maybe 10, 15 years ago, there was a big I'm a Mormon campaign, social media campaign, and you would see billboards and stuff like that. So there was a long time where it was embraced, and then with a change in church leadership, they decided maybe we're going to distance ourselves.
1: Well, and I do want to be sensitive, you know, just out of civility, if someone wants to be addressed in a certain way, even though I have, you know, I don't have any agenda about it, but you'd always want to try to respect what somebody would most want to be called.
0: Yeah, absolutely. And for me, I like the term Mormon. That's what I grew up with. That's how I identify.
1: So. And I want to hear about this spiritual journey through the Church of Jesus Christ of Latter-day Saints and where you are now in life. But let's take a break right now. My friends, you're listening to Friendly Fire, KLIN, the voice of Lincoln, 1499.
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15: Partly sunny skies expected for your Saturday, and then as we head into the afternoon hours, there's a 20% chance for a shower or thunderstorm. Should be a warm afternoon with a high temperature right around 82 degrees. Slight chance for a shower or thunderstorm Saturday evening, otherwise becoming mostly clear, 46 the overnight low. Mother's Day will be cooler, high near 73 with partly sunny skies. From the 1011 Severe Weather Center, I'm Chief Meteorologist Brent Anderson.
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1: All right, glad you're still with us. I'm having a conversation with Dr. Scott Barrett, an assistant professor of research psychology at UNL. And I'm now turning, we've been talking about his research on addictions, but now I want to turn to his spiritual journey, because I know you, and it's a fascinating journey. If I just asked you, describe your spiritual journey, start off, how would you do that?
0: Yeah, no, that's a great question. Yeah, so I was born and raised in a multi-generational Mormon family. I can trace my Mormon roots back to the 1830s in Kirtland, Ohio, which is like just a few years after the church was founded.
1: 1820s?
0: 1830s. 1832, yeah.
1: Okay.
0: Yeah, so the church was founded in 1830 by Joseph Smith in upstate New York. And yeah, my earliest ancestor in the faith joined in roughly 1832. But apart from like the ancestral linkage, like I was raised, this is my lived experience, right? I was raised in the Mormon faith, roughly until about 2018, when I decided to, I just kind of had you might describe kind of an acute faith crisis of sorts as I started to reinterrogate things that I had been raised on, ideas and beliefs that I'd had in the light of, you know, new information on the internet and stuff like that.
1: Well, but now I really want to ask about two things. I want to ask how you experienced it as you were growing up, but I also want to hear about that interrogation and components. Which one do you want to start with?
0: Yeah, we can talk about my upbringing a little bit. I was raised LDS, or a Latter-day Saint, in mostly Colorado, a brief time in Florida. And we were just a very devout, active, practicing family. Went to church every week. My parents held various positions within the church. Interesting thing about the LDS faith is that it is a lay clergy sort of system. And basically the way that
1: works... There's not paid clergy.
0: Exactly. At least not at the local level. And so the way that works is various members of the congregation will be asked to take on certain roles for a period of time. And you're kind of voluntold
1: Okay, hold on. I don't want to explore the idea of non-paid clergy. It's exactly what I don't want. No, I'm teasing.
0: No, you're
1: teasing.
0: Fine.
1: In fact, obviously I'm in a denomination that pays its ministers. Thanks be to God. But in the Christian church and all its variations, there's been a number of groups that thought, why would ministers be paid? Someone was just, did they do any training for that, or are they just asked by other folks to do it?
0: Mostly you're just asked, and then there is some training, but most of the sort of things that you're asked to do, like, so for instance, the LDS Church had a long-term relationship with the scouting program, with the Boy Scouts of America, and they kind of used that as part of their youth program for a long time. So my father at many times was asked to be the scoutmaster of our local troop.
1: I didn't know about that connection. So the Church of Jesus Christ of Latter-day Saints was historically connected with Boy Scouts in America?
0: Yeah, for a very long time. They were probably the largest group of Boy Scouts in the United States, because every congregation, they call them wards in the Mormon faith, so every ward would have its own scout troop. And when you think about how many Mormon congregations there are in the United States, that's a lot.
1: And it was common in other kinds of churches to certainly have scout groups.
0: Absolutely.
1: I had them in my churches in various places, too. But okay, keep going on that.
0: Yeah, and so my dad would, for instance, be the scoutmaster for a period of a few years, and then they would ask him to take on a different role. And so he would be maybe like the Sunday school president for a few years and be involved with making sure all the Sunday school classes and things are happening and stuff like that.
1: So you later said you came to a point to interrogate some of this, but as you were experiencing it, was it fun and beautiful and comfortable, or did you already have some sense that it was awkward to you in some way?
0: That's a great question. I think for the most part, it was a very positive experience for me. But I have always been maybe a bit of a doubting Thomas. I don't know. Always someone that would ask a lot of questions about things and interrogate my own beliefs. And I was like, is that right? Am I making that up?
1: Did you do that as a kid in the ward?
0: A bit. I mean, I probably didn't vocalize it very much. But I always had kind of questions about the narrative that I was told. So, for instance, Joseph Smith's story and the origins of the faith,
1: the golden plates and stuff.
0: And he's a 14-year-old boy who prays to know which church is true, and God and Jesus Christ as two separate beings come and appear to him and tell him that none of the churches are true. And, you know, it goes on from there. And I remember, even as a youth, being like, I just don't know about that.
1: Did it seem too mystical or supernatural, or did it seem too parochial, like we're the one right true thing? Or
0: I think a bit of that. I think it was a bit of this is like the one true and living church, but also just like it just didn't seem likely to me. I don't know a better way to describe that. But I also, it was the only thing I really knew, and everyone around me believed it and were very convinced of it. And so I mostly just accepted it as, okay, this is the way it is, even though it seems a little weird.
1: Don't you think, wouldn't that be similar for even other Christian groups? Like if you're a kid in Sunday school and you hear about the bodily resurrection or the virgin birth or or the various miracles, that your reaction to, well, what is that? It might be across the board for a lot of folks. Is that fair to say?
0: Yeah, I think so. Absolutely. And I think other bits fed into it too, especially as I got more and more education. So I mentioned how I at one point changed majors from engineering to psychology. And during that period, I was just taking a bunch of different courses. I took like a world archaeology course. I was really interested in like anthropology and those sort of things. And I remember learning both in high school and in college about the indigenous people of America and like how they came to be here. And then
1: that's a different storyline than the LDS storyline.
0: Yes, the academic consensus is very different from what the Book of Mormon presents, which is a body of Israelites who fled the Babylonian captivity and came to what is America, and then that they were the principal ancestors of Native Americans. And so just as I learned more things, I started to be like, well, that doesn't add up, and how do I make sense of that?
1: Okay, yeah, and this too is a storyline I think that has happened across the United States at various times where some Christian groups were worried about their folks going to university because they'd be taught things like evolution that might, if they're a biblical literalist, that they would hear in university storylines that conflicted with their faith. So I was wanted to ask you, did your church, did it support people going to university and learning that stuff or not?
0: Yes, actually, the LDS Church is they emphasize education quite a bit. It is something that is seen as very valuable, very important. Even way back in the days of the early Utah pioneers and Brigham Young, they were very much wanted their people to be educated.
1: Cool.
0: But they did also want them to be educated in a particular way, right? And so it's not a surprise then that the church also like maintains their own university system.
1: And does it like Brigham Young University? Or,
0: yes, exactly.
1: What, are there other major ones? I don't even know.
0: Yeah, so there's multiple campuses in the Brigham Young kind of system, I guess, if you would. So there's the major one in Provo, Utah. There's a smaller one up in Rexburg, Idaho, which is southeast Idaho. And then there's one in Hawaii. And then there's actually a campus in
1: Jerusalem.
0: Could
1: I go to that one, any chance?
0: that's the one everyone wants to go to.
1: So listen, you're telling us you're in university. Some of these storylines seem to counter it. It started to enhance the doubts you even had as a young. So get us to how this interrogation got to a point of, did you leave the church? Or is there such a thing officially as leaving? Or do you, so
0: yeah, no,
1: talk
0: that's
1: about
0: a,
1: that.
0: That's a fantastic question. So I think it was really I kind of converted myself even further before I served an LDS mission, right? So there is a thing in Mormonism where every quote unquote worthy young man is strongly encouraged to serve a 2-year proselytizing mission, and that was at my when I was doing it, that was at the age of 19, and so knowing that was a big cultural milestone. Leading up to that, I definitely wavered a fair bit in high school. But leading up to that, knowing that that was something that was expected of me, I then focused more on my faith. And I would say really kind of convinced myself that this is, you know, I have doubts, but those are, I'm going to kind of not worry about those because this is the right thing.
1: And you thought there's a lot of good stuff that went with it, even if
0: absolutely,
1: there was,
0: yeah. Mostly the church was a positive influence in my life, right? And so it was a fairly easy thing to do. And so then I served a 2-year mission, and that is a very pressure cooker experience.
1: Oh, I want to hear more about this, but we've got to take a break. We'll start right there. My friends, you're listening to The Voice of Lincoln, KLIN 1499.3.
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23: Hey America, we need to have a little talk. I don't know if you've noticed, but we got a lot of food in this country. A lot of peaches, a lot of corn, a lot of apples, a lot of everything. We've got so much food that we can't even eat it all. So if we got all this extra food, how are 17 million kids in America struggling with hunger? I just don't get it. 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
1: All right, super glad you're back with us. I'm having a fascinating conversation with Dr. Scott Barrett, first about his lab, but now about growing up in the Church of Jesus Christ of Latter-day Saints. And he was just talking about the two-year mission that you underwent. So keep talking.
0: Yeah, so I served a two-year proselytizing mission in the Philippines. You first go to the Missionary Training Center in Provo for a couple months and learn the language as best as you can, and then they send you out.
1: Wait a minute. You get to study in Provo, which is beautiful, by the way, and then you get to go to the Philippines, which isn't too bad either. No, I'm teasing.
0: No, you're like, great. No,
1: describe the mission.
0: Yeah, no, absolutely. And that was a very structured experience. So you have a very rigid schedule. You get up at this time. You study for this much time. You go out, you knock on doors, you talk to people, you tell them about the Book of Mormon.
1: How was that? Do people, I assume they get mad or they don't?
0: Well, I think the cultural differences between the Philippines and the U.S. helped a lot for me. people are very friendly. There's a strong hospitality culture there. So very few people would like turn you away rudely in any way. They might hide from you.
1: Just not answer the door.
0: Yeah.
1: Hey, that's my trick.
0: I think it's a lot of people's trick. It's a good one. But most people were actually very excited to talk to us. We're also foreigners, right, in the Philippines. They don't see – I was out in very rural parts of the Philippines. So they're not used to seeing a big, tall, white dude in like a white shirt and tie. Walking out.
1: Did you have shorter hair? Because you got a mane right now. Was your hair shorter back then?
0: It was definitely shorter. In fact, that's part of the rules of the mission is your hair has to be a certain length. You have to be cleanly shaved, stuff like that.
1: You're violating every rule. You got this lush beard. You got this massive hairdo.
0: Well,
1: Pretty cool.
0: Maybe it's a bit of a reaction to things. Who knows? So served that for 2 years. I mean, I talked to a lot of people. I learned the Tagalog language semi-well. I haven't used it in a very long time.
1: The what language?
0: The Tagalog language.
1: Philippines.
0: Is
1: that all of the Philippines speak that? I don't know that language.
0: No, there are actually something like 140-plus dialects in the Philippines. Being an island nation, there's a lot of cultural diversity. But Tagalog is the one of the two official languages.
1: Were you encouraged to immerse yourself in the culture enough to be able to communicate more deeply?
0: Oh, 100%. Absolutely. In fact, part of that structured time every day was studying, the scriptures, the Bible, the Book of Mormon, etc., but also studying the language. So we had a certain amount of time every day we were supposed to study the mission language. And so I really threw myself into that. And it was a good experience for me in some ways because it helped me mature. I gained a lot of experience with other cultures, other people, other ways of thinking. But it wasn't easy. It was very hard. And back then you were fairly isolated, right? So I only got to call home twice a year, for Mother's Day and for Christmas. I could email every week, but beyond that, there was really not a lot of contact with folks back home.
1: It almost sounds like the opposite of that Amish thing that got that weird German word for where you go be wild before you decide to be Amish. This is where you go be strict to know whether you're going to stay as a Mormon.
0: That's fair. No, that's okay. A fair assessment, I think, in some ways. It was a pretty good experience. But it also, I think, further deepened my commitment to the faith, right? Because when that's what you're doing every day and you're fully immersed in it, that's your whole world. Like it really reinforces that sense of identity.
1: So, gosh, we're in our last segment. So, I'd love hearing about this mission. Yeah. We could do multiple shows on that because it fascinates me. Part of it sounds like a really interesting discipline and something that could be really good for folks in some ways. But you came to a point you left the church. So, get us how that.
0: Yeah,
1: began.
0: No, that's fair. So, we're gonna have to fast forward a fair bit. I go do college and graduate school, get married. All those sort of things. And then I'm an active adult with kids in the faith. And it was really I still had those doubts that I had kind of tamped down, I think. And there was one thing that I had always kind of grown up with, which was that there is quote unquote anti-Mormon material out there, and it's effectively a trap, right? You should avoid it. It's a bunch of lies and stuff, and it can.
1: And some of it is mean, by the way, like you're not really Christian.
0: Absolutely, there is a lot of it that is very mean. That and some of it is not entirely accurate. But I remember kind of having this like, I know it's out there, and I'm not going to touch that because it's dangerous. And then it was really, we had a really good friend who was the bishop of the congregation, which is effectively like the head minister of the congregation, which incidentally also is a volunteer, like 5-year sort of position.
1: Again, so, we're not talking about that.
0: Yeah, fair enough.
1: I like paid ministers. Go ahead.
0: So anyway, we were very close with them. And there was one day where we had them over and we're just hanging out with them. And he opened up to us and was like, I need to let you know. I have learned some things about our faith and about the history of the church and a bunch of things. And it has caused me to seriously question my beliefs. And so I'm going to request to not be the bishop anymore and may be leaving the church. And that had a big impact
1: on me. I bet.
0: Because this was a man I had a lot of respect for, that I very much trusted, was a close friend. And one of the things that it showed to me was he had a lot of integrity, because the way he came to this is he actually was trying to help someone else who had stepped away from the faith. And they were like, you know, I read this stuff on the internet, and you probably don't want to read it. And he was like, no, I do want to read it and try to know what you're grappling with and understand it. And so then he read it, and it and then he started having questions. But it told me that, like, I can be brave, and I can read these things, and the truth is worth knowing, even if it's an uncomfortable truth. I can weigh all these things and make a decision, and hopefully be led by the Holy Spirit to know what is true and what is not. And so I did that.
1: You decided to leave then after you read?
0: Yeah, and so I read a bunch of stuff. But
1: am I accurate in the way that I'm sensing you talk about it? You valued your journey. You still have a lot of things about LDS that you admire and support, but you felt it no longer fit you. Am I characterizing that accurately?
0: Yes, I think that is true. Like I said, I had always had doubts about the kind of faith stuff. There were also like policy things that I definitely did not agree
1: like
0: with.
1: Like women and racial stuff, et cetera.
0: 100%.
1: But it seems like they've slowly evolved. You're not supposed to evolve in the LDS, right? It's supposed to be truth set down.
0: Yeah, but there have been changes on that. There's definitely been progress in those areas. For me, I always had just this a little bit of discomfort with it, knowing that, is this really for me? And so when I learned things about the history and the kind of truth claims of the faith that called that into question, that kind of made it easier to leave. But at the same time, I still love the Mormon people.
1: And you work for a education center for the church, don't you?
0: Yes. So I am. This is wholly independent of what I do at the university. Yeah. So I just want to make that
1: clear.
0: Yeah,
1: you don't, I would say that. You don't work for that. You're a professor.
0: But, right. But I do work with a organization called the Sunstone Educational Foundation. And it's a foundation that is set up for conversations improving religious and cultural literacy about the Mormon faith, about the Mormon people, and really bringing people from across the entire body of Mormondom, whether they believe in the faith, whether they've stepped away from the faith, whether they're, you know, polygamist fundamentalist people, whether, you know, wherever they are, coming together and having conversations about their faith and their culture.
1: Boy, this story is so fascinating, and we're in our last minute, and I'm just so sorry we can't talk a lot more. You know, in some ways, by the way, it just sounds so authentic and peaceful the way you describe it and integrated in who you are as a person. Mm-hmm. I hear this story a lot. People that have been very evangelical then move to Americans are church switchers. A typical American will switch the type of church more times than they buy a new car and less times than they buy a new home, meaning about 2 or 3 times in a person's lifetime. So I do hear this story a lot. Someone in an evangelical church goes to a more liberal church, or someone in a church suddenly then leaves the faith altogether. and doesn't go to church at all, or you know, it's so this and that, and this journey fascinates me. But you seem like you've integrated it in a very peaceful way.
0: Well, thank you. Yeah.
1: Well, I'm going to invite you back because I want to hear a lot more about this. But my friends, as we end, let me remind you, hold fast to what is good. Return no one evil for evil. Find your joy in serving others. This is KLIN, the voice of Lincoln, 1499.3.

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20: Honor amid the battles. I'm Paul Stevens, Fox News. President Trump honoring military moms at the White House as the U.S. and Iran continue to exchange blows in the Middle East.
21: President Trump honoring Gold Star mothers in the Rose Garden as U.S. forces disabled two more vessels for violating the U.S. blockade on Iranian ports. It's the latest attack in a tit-for-tat between the two nations. CENTCOM released new images of the four U.S.-guided missile destroyers that faced incoming fire from Iran while traversing some 500 miles through the Persian Gulf and the Strait of Hormuz. The U.S. carried out retaliatory strikes, but the president insists the ceasefire is still in place.
20: Fox's Aisha Hosni at the White House. While the ceasefire reportedly continues, a peace plan is yet to be made between the U.S. and Iran, and the president says U.S. forces will do what is necessary in that conflict. A plane taking off from Denver's international airport hits a person on the runway.
22: Frontier Airlines says flight 4345 was taking off
0: for Los Angeles from Denver when it hit a pedestrian on the runway around 11:20 p.m. local time. In air traffic control recording, the pilot can be heard reporting the incident and saying there was an engine fire. Smoke was reported in the cabin, forcing the crew to begin an evacuation via slides. Airport officials say the Denver Fire Department quickly put out that fire, and emergency crews bus the passengers back to the terminal.
20: And that is Fox's Madeline Rivera. Frontier stated they're investigating and they've notified the NTSB. Authorities in Spain were preparing Friday to receive more than 140 passengers and crew members on board a hantavirus-stricken cruise ship that was headed for the Canary Islands. Now, that vessel is set to arrive tomorrow, Sunday, on a Spanish island off the coast of West Africa, and passengers will be taken to a, quote, completely isolated, cordoned off area, unquote. 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
26: Partly sunny skies expected for your Saturday, and then as we head into the afternoon hours, there's a 20% chance for a shower or thunderstorm. Should be a warm afternoon with a high temperature right around 82 degrees. Slight chance for a shower or thunderstorm Saturday evening, otherwise becoming mostly clear, 46 the overnight low. Mother's Day will be cooler, high near 73 with partly sunny skies. From the 10-11 Severe Weather Center, I'm Chief Meteorologist Brent Anderson.
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30: 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It is not intended to provide any tax or legal advice or provide the basis for any financial decisions, nor is it intended to be a projection of current or future performance or indication or future results. Opinions expressed are solely those of Stonebridge Wealth Systems, LLC and staff. The information discussed has been derived from sources believed to be reliable but is not guaranteed as to accuracy and completeness and does not purport to be a complete analysis of the materials discussed. The information contained herein should in no way be construed or interpreted as solicitation to sell or offer to sell advisory services to any residents of any state other than the state of Nebraska or where otherwise legally permitted. Topics should be discussed with your individual advisor prior to implementation. Purchases are subject to suitability. 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Investing always involves risk and possible loss of capital. 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
1: We want that money to last as long as we do. Isn't that the biggest fear in life, is not passing away, but actually, am I going to run out of money? Welcome to our show. It's Retirement Compass Radio Show, and I've got John Ternus and Mr. Gove on the program with me. I'm Jackie Selby. How are you both today?
31: Doing well. How are you, Jackie?
1: Good, good, good. And Mr. Ternus, you didn't tell us that you have a famous relative.
2: I'm not related anyway. From what I understand, some of the Ternuses went to California back in the day, and then the rest are

0: Not quite. I do have a 16-year-old that started driving about 6 months ago. So
1: that's enough to make your blood pressure rise.
2: Yeah. There's only been, is it just one
0: small
1: accident?
0: Yeah. It's fine. The bumper's zip tied back together.
1: Everyone's fine.
2: He hit his friend, though, right?
0: So. Yeah, and his friend had already had a dent in that panel and had already had it ordered, so it was fine.
2: Yeah.
1: Wow. Yeah. My dad put curb feelers on all four fenders of my, you know, so I wouldn't bump into things. People teased me, but by gosh, I know how to parallel park. All right.
2: My niece, real quick, back in the day, she's mid-20s now, but when she was 16... she lives in Austin, Texas, and all four tires on the car suddenly went flat. She didn't hit anything. She's adamant. They just all went flat at the same time. It's
1: blunt force impact?
2: Yeah. She didn't hit anything.
1: No.
2: Well, your car's out of alignment. You don't have any air in any of your tires. I feel like you hit something.
1: Gosh, but a curb would maybe just be two tires, but all four?
2: Yeah, she got them all.
1: Dang.
2: If you want new tires, just say so.
1: Yeah. You know? You don't have to have your friends flatten them. All right. Yeah. Let's get back to our retirement discussion, because retirement isn't about building wealth anymore. It's about turning it into income. I know that you guys enjoy speaking on this subject. It's part of the plan. It's part of one of the points on the compass. So let's get to it with Stonebridge Wealth Systems. So our working years, Mr. Gove, here we go. We're automatically receiving income from the employer and maybe bonuses or things of this nature, and it shows up in our account. Well, what's going to happen when we retire? Where's our money?
2: Yeah, it's a good question, and it's something that everybody needs to consider. Obviously, they're not going to pay you anymore if you don't work there any longer. So you have to have a plan before you get there of, you know, how are you going to pay your bills? How you've kind of climbed this mountain. You've put money in your retirement accounts. Maybe it's a Roth IRA, for your traditional 401k. Maybe it's just in the bank. Now we got to figure out, how do we come down the other side? How do we take money out of these accounts in the most efficient way? And kind of to your point, how do we do it in a way that allows us to retire and stay retired? So we don't run out of money. We don't outlive everything that you saved. Because in that situation, you know, think about being 80 years old and in a position where you have to go back to work. Nobody wants to do that.
1: Well, I just can't imagine if that's the case, and we're 60 now, say, for example, or 62 or 65, and then when you're 80, what job? Think about the future. In 15 years, what jobs are there going to be for 80-year-olds, I have to ask you?
2: I don't know, Walmart?
1: No, they're going to have a robot out there.
2: You won't even have to go to Walmart anymore.
1: No, Walmart is coming to you anyway.
0: I think that's one of the biggest fears in retirement as well, is running out of money. Well, you're not just running out of money. You also may not have the ability to go back to work and earn income. So now you're out of money, but you retired maybe early and you just don't have that ability to work to earn that money. So,
1: yeah. Mr. Turnus, can I get you right up on that microphone and use your big voice that you're speaking to a lot of people? Thank you.
0: Okay. My bad.
1: No, it's all good.
0: It's just so close.
1: I know. It takes some getting used to, doesn't it? It takes some getting used to.
0: It's closer than Jeff's, too. I don't understand it.
1: Well, you can turn up your... Okay. Can he turn up his gain a little bit?
2: You are my...
1: If he wants
0: one. One. Yeah, it's not... Is that... Okay. Yeah, now it's getting louder.
1: That's better. Yeah.
0: I
2: just increased this.
0: Okay. Okay, so that's better now.
1: That's a lot better. Well, very good. It's important to have a team working with you and for you to and through retirement. But prior to retirement, you got to get a plan together, I feel like, because there is a lot of information with technology and so on and so forth. So I'm going to hand out the number, 866-295-5146. Call and talk to someone and get on the schedule and say, hey, listen, we want to retire in this year or that year, 2026. Is it too late to retire in 2026?
2: No, plenty of time.
1: Oh, good. Plenty of time. We're halfway through.
0: 7 months left, Jackie.
1: Yeah. Well,
2: you can get this done.
1: Yeah. What are there any factors that would prevent someone from retiring this year if they didn't maybe save enough? Or
2: Well, yeah, I mean, it's worth looking into, you know.

0: I mean, it's never too early to plan for retirement. And again, it's, you don't know what situation you're walking into without digging into it and finding out, okay, have I saved enough? That's a very common question. You know, a lot of people deal with that. You know, did I save enough? What's interesting is most of the time you probably have, it's a matter of how much do you need from what you've saved. It's really important that you make the right decision when it comes to Social Security, because for a lot of us, that's our biggest asset. So all of these things combined, maybe you have a pension, but at the end of the day, you've got to just put together a plan to see before you pull the trigger and retire, to see if it's going to work, you know, and we'll be honest with you. You know, I've got some people, some clients in Omaha where they wanted to retire at 65, and if they do, they could, but if they do, their plan had, it was like a 56% probability of success or mid 50s.
1: Well, that's not quite enough for me.
0: No, but so you're kind of rolling the dice.
1: Okay.
0: And I'm trying to get them to age 95 without running out of money. But if they just worked a couple more years, or he got a part-time job so we could defer his Social Security a couple more years, then it jumped over 80%.
1: Oh.
0: So having a conversation, knowing what you're walking into, is obviously a really good idea, because you're planning out the next 30 years of your life.
1: Sure.
0: You know, it's interesting when we look at vacations, you know, we plan out a vacation ahead of time, and we spend time thinking about, okay, if I go on a cruise, what excursions do I want to do?
1: You bet.
0: Do I want to get the drink package?
1: Right.
0: You know, what's it going to cost? They have all, they nickel and dime you with all these different fees. What are the things that I want to see when we go there? Should we go a day early? Because believe it or not, if you're going on a cruise, if your flight's delayed, they're not waiting for you.
1: Nope.
0: So I would encourage you to go a day early. But like all these things we plan out, and that's for, you know, a 7-day cruise. Why would we not spend at least the same amount of time planning for our retirement when we're looking at the next 30 years of your life, mm-hmm. where it means going back to work or not, you know, doing the things that you want to do for the rest of your life or not? There's really no reason not to do it.
1: Mm-hmm. And you can do it with Stonebridge Wealth Systems. I only gave the number once. Maybe I better repeat it. 866-295-5146, 866-295-5146. And John, is it just beating a dead horse if I say to you, how important is it to convert our portfolio into a clearly defined plan?
2: Well, it is a dead horse, but we'll beat it one more time, Jeff.
1: All right.
2: But yes, it is very important to have that retirement plan. There's also a mental change where you've been saving your whole life, and now it's time to start withdrawing.
1: That's important. I think that's so important.
2: Yeah. So you got to be able to make that shift as well of, okay, I'm all right if my portfolio, I start taking distributions from it, and I'm going to be fine with income, and what's the right amount to take as well.
1: Right. Do you want to say a little bit more about that? Because the amount of income, how do we determine all this?
2: Well, there's a lot of different thoughts on how to make a retirement income plan. I don't know if you want to do it in this segment now, Jackie, or
1: okay.
2: if you want to go the next
1: to one the
2: more.
1: Next one. That's fine. Yeah, we got about a minute and a half. All right, then.
2: Yeah.
1: In general, closing comments on this subject matter, Mr. Gove?
0: It all comes back to a plan. You know, we developed the Retirement Compass to help you, the consumer, put together a plan that's going to help you retire the way that you want to. It starts with an income plan. You know, we're looking at how much is your Social Security? When should you draw Social Security? Do you have a pension? Maybe you're renting out farm ground, whatever that is, that's in your income plan. Mm-hmm. Then we look at your investment plan. How do you invest your money in a way that allows you to be successful on your income plan? Then we look at taxes. We don't want to overpay on taxes. And we see that way too often where, when you look at the amount of taxes that you're going to pay over your lifetime on your IRAs, 401ks, quick plug, go to stonebridgetaxbill.com and you can find out. 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So you better plan for that. And then the last thing is legacy plan. If you're going to have money left over, some people say, you know what, I don't want to leave my kids a pile of money. But if you do, if you have money left over, and you have a choice of, do I leave it to the IRS or do I leave it to my kids? Nine times out of 10, hopefully 10 times out of 10, you know, people are saying, I want to leave it to my kids. So right. Have a plan.
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1: Okay, it looks like you have a bunch of paperwork in front of you, Mr. Ternus. I want to talk about what you have prepared for the big program today, Retirement Compass Radio Show, with Stonebridge Wealth Systems, John Ternus, and Jeff Gove. And it looks like a really good resource. I've been looking at the StonebridgeTaxBill.com. At first, it scared me, Jeff, because people understanding how much taxes they're going to pay on their portfolio over the years.
0: Yeah, it is. It can be scary because it's a lot of money.
1: It is a lot of money. But if you don't have a plan, it's going to be, it could be disastrous. And you could be looking for work at 80 or moving in with your kids, your cousins,
0: Yeah. And I don't want to scare people off from going to find out. It is scary, but that doesn't make it not there. It doesn't make it not real. Mm-hmm. So it gives you the ability to be proactive. There are things that you can do to, you know, limit the taxation on your IRAs and 401ks, but you have to be proactive.
2: Yeah. It gets scarier in time.
0: Yeah.
2: The more you delay, it's...
1: Right. Less. The more you, just like anything, the more you put it off, the worse it's going to be because you've built it up now, and now it's really an issue. 4% rule, is this, are we talking about taking 4% out of our IRAs to meet our gap needs? Is that what the 4% rule?
2: All right, Jackie. So right. The 4% rule has a lot of, people don't understand where it came from and how it was all developed.
1: Well, lay it on us.
2: Well, here it is. So a lot of people think that the 4% rule is, yes, I can take 4% out of my portfolio, 3% inflation. I have a 7% return and my portfolio just stays where it is right now. The 4% rule actually goes back to 1994 by a gentleman named William Bingle. So he created the 4% rule. He didn't call it the 4% rule. He called it determining withdrawal rates using historical data. So he went at the 4% rule at a scientific method and saying, hey, how much can I start withdrawing out of my portfolio the first year in retirement and then take out inflation-adjusted distributions every year to keep my standard of living? And what is the worst time to do that? But historically, what is the max I can do looking through all the data? And what he found was it was about 4%. And the worst time to retire, it wasn't during the Great Depression. He actually found it was in the 70s where the market was down and inflation was over 22%. So that was the worst time to retire in history. And that made 4% distributions over a 30-year period, and you never ran out of money. Now, the problems with the 4% rule.
1: Yeah. Really? Even in the worst time?
2: The worst time, yeah. So it was in 73, 74, which he refers to as the Big Bang period, where stocks were down 37.2% and the change of inflation was up 22%. So that was the worst time in history. Actually, during the Great Depression, you had a deflationary period where the cost of goods were getting cheaper every year. So even though the market portfolio. So the worst time in history to keep up with your income needs was 4%. Now that leaves a lot on the table because that was the worst time in history. And even looking at further periods, like your portfolio is probably the same balance as when you started if you followed that 4% rule. So you need to make sure you keep that flexibility in your income plan and just don't stick to that 4% rule. And like I said, this came out in the Journal of Financial Planning in 1994. So he had DOS computers with the green flashy light. Probably had some grunge music playing in the background when he was doing all this. But you got to think of the technological limitations he had back then. Mr. Bingle just wrote a book. He was released it last fall. And he found with further diversification, adding international stock, that 4% rule was actually 4.7. So it's just another case for further diversification in the portfolio. And with his latest book, he's still saying that 4% rule holds true. But there's also a lot of different ways to look at income planning instead of I'm going to take this set amount out every month.
1: Sure. Are we in a worse position than the 1973 right now?
2: Right now, according to Mr. Bingle's book that he just wrote, it's titled A Richer Retirement, Supercharging the 4% Rule. He doesn't think we're in a worse position now. One, we're not seeing the inflation. What he found in his whole book, the original article was about 8 pages. Now he wrote 300 pages.
1: Oh, wow.
2: So a lot more research and a lot more charts that he has there. But he doesn't think we're in a worse place now, but it's the beginning and years of retirement that are most crucial to that 30-year retirement. Because you think if your market tanks when you're taking distributions that are increasing with inflation, it's not going to last as long.
1: Okay.
2: Go ahead.
1: No, I understand that. That's tricky because the first few years of retirement is when you want to spend the most.
2: Yes. Yeah. And so that's why you kind of look at your you got your go-go years where you're looking to retire. So maybe the distribution rate that you're taking is 7, 8% those first few years. And then you have your slow-go years, which is maybe I'm not traveling as much, not doing as much. People are coming to visit me.
1: But higher healthcare costs.
2: That comes in the no-go years where okay. Now you're not going anywhere. It's the end-of-life cycle. So those are more expensive. So that's why it's really important to not just go by the rules of thumb, the 4% or the new 4.7 with further diversification in the portfolio, but actually having a plan for these are my goals. This is what I want to accomplish in retirement. So can I do these now? Am I still okay?
1: Mm-hmm. He's dealing with, you know, statistics and numbers, and but is he really out here in the world? Here's the number for Stonebridge, 866-295-5146, 866-295-5146. Am I the only one who feels that this, Jeff, do you feel the same way?
0: Yeah. So I was going to say the other thing that we need to consider is, you know, those first few years of retirement can be the most important. You know, when you look at from a sequence of returns perspective.
1: Yes.
0: You know, and what sequence of returns means is, you know, you can run a Monte Carlo simulation, which is running 1,000 different scenarios to get, you know, different rates of return and different risk profiles and, you know, maybe higher inflation, lower inflation, cutting Social Security. It stays the same. Lots of different variables. Mm-hmm. Those first few years of retirement are really important mm-hmm. because that's when your balance, if you retire and you've got $1 million in your IRA, you've got $1 million in your IRA, right? So if you're taking out, you know, 4% or 5% or 10%, you know, if you listen to some people, they would tell you the safe return rate is, you know, 8 to 10%. Mm-hmm. That's a massive mistake if you're going off of that. You know, I don't think there's very many models that would show successful if you're taking out that much money. But
1: right.
0: Like, okay, let's say you're taking out 8% and the market goes down 20% in the first year. Are you going to adjust your income? You know, right. Those are the years that we want to be going and doing things. Kind of like John was saying, like, that's the go-go years. Like,
1: right. I was just going to open my calculator here and see.
0: Right. So now you're $1 million. You lost $200,000. Right? Right. And you took out $80,000 from your portfolio. If you'd mm-hmm. taken 8%. So now to recover that and to maintain that 8% is going to be a lot more difficult because you're taking out a big chunk. So there are other ways to do it. You know, having, and we've talked about it 100 times on this show, having, you know, that income bucket where
1: yes,
0: it doesn't matter what the market does. You're going to get your income on a monthly basis. Then we have money in that growth bucket that's invested in the market that, you know, it's going to be more volatile. You know, when the market goes up, it's going to go up. When the market goes down, you're going to be exposed. There are some things you can do to protect yourself there too. But the important thing is you're not taking money out of the market when the market's going down.
1: Okay. Right.
0: Because, yeah, most people, you know, if we say the 4% rule and we understand that you're taking 4% of your account balance every year. So that means if you're $1 million, you're getting 40,000. But the next year, if the market's down 20%, you're not still taking 40,000. We're adjusting your income. Most people don't want to do that, right? You want to go down to 32,000? Most people don't want to do that.
1: No.
0: That's not a fun conversation. So if you can have a plan where, you know, we can take out the income that you need, get you what you need, and let your money in the market grow, you know, that helps people sleep at night.
1: Mm-hmm. We don't want to see that balance go down. And the reason, Mr. Turnus, I was like, well, he's not living in the real world. I feel like it's only like 2.8% or something that's really sustainable if you're in the first few years. But market volatility is something that people just absolutely freak out about. And I know that you're a money wizard, especially with the taxes and the numbers and so on and so forth. But I want some leverage, gosh darn me.
0: But talk about, John, talk about real quickly, because we only got a couple minutes left, behavioral finance when it comes to the 4% rule. Because if you're trying to do this on your own.
1: Okay, that's what I'm afraid
0: of. And you don't have the willpower to maintain.
1: Yeah. So or the team. Or
2: Because that willpower to maintain, because, yeah, like we said, it's hard to start seeing your account balance drop down. And if you retired in that worst time, that 73, 74 time frame, well, are you going to still be able to take that $40,000 plus the cost of living increase and see your account balance drop down further? That's the beginning years of your retirement, or that 73, 74. Are you going to be able to think, yeah, if I do the 4% rule, I'm going to still be able to maintain my standard of living, especially when you're taking those hits the first year? Another thing is, with if you're just following the 4% rule and it had a really good year where you saw a 20% return, William Bingle's 4% rule says, I'm only taking out what I took last year plus the cost of living allowance next year either. So you're going to be able to pull back the reins or continue marching that horse down the line if you're just following that. So that's
1: so,
2: where the clarity comes in.
0: Well, and just the fact of, are you going to be able to stay in the market? You know, from a behavioral finance standpoint, you know, we talked to some clients where when the market pulled back in March, I had a couple that said, you know, the market's down, I just want to pull my money out of the market. Well, if you pull your money out of the market and you're still trying to take 4% out, okay, you locked in a loss and you're taking more than you're making out.
1: All right. I'm going to stop you there. Move me to cash. 866-295-5146. Call Stonebridge so you avoid this pitfall if there is another dip here. 866-295-5146. 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
6: A person on the runway was struck by a departing Frontier Airlines flight late last night and partially sucked into the jet's engine. That started an engine fire. The plane's crew aborted takeoff. Passengers evacuated safely. Not clear yet why someone was on the runway. A three-day ceasefire between Russia and Ukraine continues. President Trump hoping it is extended.
7: It's the worst thing since World War II in terms of life. 25,000 young soldiers every month. It's crazy. So it could very well be.
6: The ceasefire is scheduled to run through Monday. The president says the deal includes a swap of 1,000 prisoners from each side. At Russia's annual military parade today in Red Square, President Vladimir Putin predicted an eventual Russian victory. 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
8: Partly sunny skies expected for your Saturday, and then as we hit into the afternoon hours, there's a 20% chance for a shower or thunderstorm. Should be a warm afternoon with a high temperature right around 82 degrees. Slight chance for a shower or thunderstorm Saturday evening, otherwise becoming mostly clear, 46 the overnight low. Mother's Day will be cooler, high near 73 with partly sunny skies. From the 1011 Severe Weather Center, I'm Chief Meteorologist Brent Anderson.
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1: 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And if by chance you are searching for this to hear in podcast form on any place that you get your podcast, Spotify or Apple, it's called The Retirement Compass. The Retirement Compass. And you'll see Jeff Gove and Tim Kulhonik's face on the little avatar. Anyways, I'm Jackie Selby, and I have John Turnus here as well as Mr. Gove. So the goal isn't just retirement income, but it's income that adapts to whatever retirement brings a person. And there are different stages. We talk about the go-go years and the no-go years, et cetera, et cetera. Mm-hmm. But it's not just investments and all that stuff, but is our plan resilient? How do we make it resilient, Mr. Gove?
0: You make it resilient by having a plan.
1: All right.
0: And the nice thing about the financial planning software that we use is we can test different scenarios. So I had a gal in this last week who, she's actually still working, so we're not retired yet, but wanted to see, she wants to put up a shop on her property for all of the toys. And it's going to be, she thought about $30,000. So she wanted to see, am I throwing my retirement away by putting up this shop?
1: Oh.
0: Which is a valid question. You know, and I'm glad that we're exploring that before you go spend the money. But I can plug that in before you take the money out to see what the impact is on that. So for them, not an issue at all. The other thing is, you know, we're buying a car. Do we finance it? Do we pay it off? And it may be both. You know, you pay some, take some out of your IRA to pay it down, and then you take the rest the next year to pay it off, just from a tax perspective. There's so many different things that can come up in retirement. You know, we want you to, hopefully people retire early so their health is good and they can go do the fun things that they want to do. But things do come up. You know, the couple I met with last night, their daughter, who's, I think she's 36, 37, is having twins and she lives in Omaha. So they're going to be traveling from, you know, further out west, the western part of the state, to go to Omaha probably pretty regularly. Mm-hmm. So that wasn't anticipated, but it's something they want to be able to do. So having the flexibility to do some of those things, there's some advisors out there, and I'm not beating anyone up, but where it's like, I'm going to put all of your money in this annuity, you know, because you can't lose money. So that sounds great. Market goes up, you go up. Market goes down, you stay even. That's not the whole story. You know, market goes up, you go up to a cap. So right now the caps are still pretty good and it is a safe investment. The biggest downside though, is you can't get all of your money out. So guess what? For them, if they would have put all of their money into that annuity, they're not able to adapt to some of these things because their income is locked in. They can't get to more of their money without a penalty. They can't go to Omaha to see those babies. Mm-hmm. We got to be able to have a plan that can adapt as our life changes, because there's going to be a lot of unknowns, a lot of things that come up, and hopefully a lot of fun things that come up, you know, some different goals that come up that you never thought about through your retirement.
1: Mm-hmm. So bottom line, it's probably not suitable to put all of your money into an annuity. And Stonebridge, I don't think you guys would suggest that kind of a thing, but because you look at the overall plan, and suitability is certainly one of them. And that's one of the points on the compass, right? To make sure suitability. Should we add that one?
0: Yeah. John's really big on annuities. We got to rein him in sometimes.
2: No. There is a place for annuities.
1: Sure.
2: It shouldn't be on our side of the table. And I've seen it with other advisors, not naming names, like Jeff said, but they will put way more than should be in annuities. And it takes away that flexibility in retirement. Because when you're going into retirement, we're not saying, all right, make your plan. What vacations you want to take?
1: And that's
2: it. You're going to do vacations 5 years, and then right. You're going to do this, then you're going to relocate. No, your life changes. So you need to have that flexibility. And if you had 100% of your assets into an annuity, you're really capping your income for a year that you can receive, where maybe you are spending more in those go-go years and not as much in the no-go years. Our slow go years. So you want to maintain that flexibility. And that also comes down to the buckets in which your assets are held. If everything's in the IRA, well, every dollar is going to be taxable. Like Jeff said, if you were going to build a new house or that garage or shed, well, then you're having to take it all out that 1 year. You want to have flexibility with different types of accounts, whether that's a taxable brokerage account or a Roth IRA, where you can get funds out and do it deliberately and smart, so you're not paying as much in taxes. Because like we always say, it's not how much you have or how much you make, it's how much you get to keep. So there's a lot of different things going on in the background. It's not just taking the money out of the account to buy that new shop or house.
0: No, I do want to say, you know, if you're listening and you do have all of your money in annuities, because that's what was sold to you, there is hope. You know, there are things that we can do to help you. So just give us a call and we can walk you through how to fix some of those issues.
1: Oh, good. Very good. Because the first broker or advisor that you worked with probably will give you that same opinion over and over. No, it works. But having another set of eyeballs on it, you might get a better perspective, especially considering what your needs
2: just
1: are.
2: Just because it works, it doesn't mean it's the best thing for
1: you. It works, right.
0: Yeah.
1: Right. Just because it functions doesn't mean it works, right?
0: Right.
1: Very good. All right. Here's how to reach Stonebridge, 866-295-5146, 866-295-5146. Now, that's also, you can help somebody refinance their retirement if they've maybe have a pension and they're not sure how to structure this. Am I right in saying that, Jeff?
0: So if you have an annuity that, let's say you bought an annuity 5 years ago and it's an index annuity where it's kind of like what I described, where the market goes up, you go up to a cap.
1: Right.
0: Market goes down, you don't lose anything. And maybe you're taking income from it. Rates have gotten much, much better over the last 5 years. So there would be an opportunity probably to refinance that, get it into another annuity, the same type of annuity, but it would have a higher cap.
1: Freshen
0: and I've
1: it up
0: seen
1: a little.
0: Some, I've seen some over the last year where like the cap is like 1.5%. So that means if everything goes perfectly right, you can make 1.5%.
1: Oh, that's not a good, those were different conditions. Terrible. This is different now.
0: Yeah, we talk about losing money safely. You're losing money safely because you're not keeping up with inflation. You could refinance that, put it into another type of annuity, and maybe the cap's 8%. So then, okay, we can keep up with inflation and we can grow on top of that. But yeah, I mean, we have to take a look at it even from an income perspective. If you have an annuity that you're drawing income from, income rates have gone up. So you might be in a position where if you're getting, you know, $12,000 a year from your annuity, from your pension that you created, maybe you could get $15,000 a year or $14,000 a year. We just have to look at it and see what do you have in there?
1: Okay.
0: And how much can we get from what you have?
1: Okay.
0: And so just do a comparison. It's easy.
1: It's easy to do, right?
0: Yeah,
1: for you.
0: Very simple.
1: So this is part of, I guess, the discussion. Are people diversified in how they create the income for their retirement?
0: Yeah. Well, and making sure that that's income that you need. To John's point, if those are IRAs and you don't need the money and you're paying for a rider that you're not using, an income rider, well, why are we doing that? Mm-hmm. You don't need income. You're paying, let's say it's 1% to have this rider. So essentially you're paying the insurance company to be able to take out your own money.
1: Oh.
0: That doesn't make sense.
1: No.
0: So lots of different things that you need to look at. But this is exactly why we created our process. Because there's, like John said earlier, there is a place for annuities. There's a place, there isn't a bad tool, but it is just a tool. It's not the tool, it's a tool. So if we take you through the process, we're going to look at all of these different things and see, okay, in the annuity, I'm going to put the amount of money that needs to go to the annuity. That's what I'm going to put in the annuity. I'm not going to put more than that or less than that. We're going to put in the right amount. I'm going to keep as much liquid as I can. Because then you, as things adapt, as you know, things come up in your retirement years, again, we have the money, the flexibility to adjust with those things.
1: Mm-hmm. And so are there fees in these things, annuities?
2: Like Jeff was saying, if it has an income rider, there's typically a fee for that.
1: Okay.
2: The annuities that we use, typically they don't have fees associated with them. Variable annuities are notorious for having higher fees than.
1: So we don't like the variable type, right?
2: Well, I'm not going to say we don't like them. There's a place for them.
1: Just like every other. Okay. All right.
2: Yeah. It's like there's a tool for it. They're all tools that need to be used properly. But if all you have is a hammer, you're going to, everything looks like a nail all of a sudden. So you want to make sure you're using the proper tool. If there's a need for an income and we need to secure the income, we'll look at an annuity with an income rider. Or if it's an annuity where we're just kind of hedging against that sequence of return risk, then we're looking at more of a growth, like, okay, we'll take withdrawals from the annuity should the market be down, or inevitably when it is down, depending on when that is in retirement. So everyone's situation is a little bit different. Mm-hmm. And it needs to be built for every individual.
0: Right. If you do have that variable annuity, so if your advisor told you we're getting a guaranteed 6 or guaranteed 7%, you know, that sounds really good. If you've heard that, I would encourage you to give us a call and just tell the person that answered the phone, I've got a variable annuity I want you to review. Go to our website. Mm-hmm. And schedule an appointment and just in the notes put, I've got a variable annuity I want to be reviewed. We can look at that. You're probably paying way more in fees than what you know.
1: Good. Very good. So here's that number to get it done. 866-295-5146, 866-295-5146. 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
1: Hey, welcome back to our show, Retirement Compass Radio Show, with Stonebridge Wealth Systems, Jeff Gove, and John Ternus in the house. I was just thinking, just to wrap up what we've kind of been talking about the whole show, if someone's not confident in a retirement plan that they already have, they should really get with you to see if it's going to hold up over time. Because maybe it was created a while ago, or maybe it was created by someone who's not completely, balanced. But your firm is completely balanced, and you can look at all the points on the Retirement Compass with the team. The number is 866-295-5146, 866-295-5146. So they can perform that stress test with you, right? You can perform the stress test with them to make sure that that money's going to last, Mr. Gove.
0: Yeah, and I think it's important to know that very rarely, I don't know if I've ever had a situation where someone came in and it was like, you were doing everything wrong.
1: Okay.
0: You know, we got to scrap everything that you've done and start from scratch. That just doesn't happen. Typically, it's going to be small tweaks, but those small tweaks have a massive impact on the overall plan. You know, we're looking at the tax plan, or maybe it's a healthcare plan or the legacy plan. Like, how do we get this money to your kids as efficiently as possible?
1: Yes, please.
0: It isn't like a wholesale changes. It's small tweaks that, like I said, have a massive difference or can make a massive difference. I think, you know, for a lot of people, that's the hesitation of calling. It's, you know, maybe we're embarrassed because we haven't started planning. You know, we've saved, but without purpose. Mm-hmm. You know, I'm saving because I should. I don't know how much I should save or if I've saved enough. It's okay. Like, we can help you with that. Or it's, I don't want someone to just tell me I'm doing everything wrong. We're not here to do that. We're here to test what you're doing. We want to make as few changes as possible. But we're going to be honest with you and tell you, you know, if you make this tweak, here's the result. Here's how that's going to impact your retirement. Here's the things that's going to allow you to do in retirement just by making these small tweaks.
1: Oh, that's good. That's very reassuring. And it is embarrassing sometimes when you get into a situation where you don't know, but the other person does know all the details. It can be uncomfortable.
0: Right.
1: I.e. buying a car. Okay. For a woman. All right. Here we go. Got some scenarios here on deck. Somebody who saved about $1 million, but doesn't know how much they can safely spend monthly, Mr. Ternus. So how do we turn this savings into income?
2: So savings into income for that $1 million. Well, Mr. Bingle would say you could spend about $40,000 in 1994 or $47,000 keeping up with inflation. But you got to consider kind of the three pillars of your retirement plan. You have your Social Security, you have a pension if you have that, and then you have your savings. Well, maybe it makes sense on your unique situation to delay taking Social Security a little bit. So then you're going to spend a little bit more out of your retirement because maybe your Social Security benefit's higher and you want to make sure your spouse has that higher benefit.
1: Which is such a great plan. Yes.
2: Yeah. So you want to look at it in at your situation because you want to figure those other two legs in that tripod of retirement or the three legs of retirement or pillars. We got to come up with something there. But whatever you're calling those three aspects of your retirement. So
0: the three legs of the stool.
2: Three legs of the stool. Yeah. The tripod.
0: Yeah.
2: Yeah, it would be, yeah.
1: It's not the right image. I
2: haven't seen a three-leg stool ever, but. A
1: dog with three legs.
0: There's three legs on this stool.
2: Okay.
0: Right. You take one out, you're
1: going to fall over.
2: Well, then yes.
0: Yeah.
2: But yeah, so the three legs of your retirement stool that we're on. So you want to look at it. So maybe, yeah, you don't turn on Social Security right away. So you're going to take maybe 6% out the first couple years out of your retirement. Also, it all depends where that $1 million is located as well, because if you're retiring early and that's in your IRA, well, now we got to look at some other aspects, or if it's in the taxable account where it is. So it all depends where the money's being pulled, kind of when you're going to turn on those other two legs of our retirement tripod, I'm going to say.
1: Yeah.
2: So it's not as simple as just going the $40,000 in 1994, keeping up with inflation, or $47,000 in 2025, like Mr. Bingle said.
1: Mm-hmm.
2: Bingen. Sorry.
1: Bingen is the name of the author we're referring to.
2: B-E-N-G-E-N, yep.
1: Mm-hmm. All right. And what's the title of his book, by the way? I forgot.
2: His latest book is A Richer Retirement, Supercharging the 4% Rule. So
1: Supercharging the 4% Rule.
2: Yeah, it's written for the retiree, not just the financial advisor. So
1: right, because his original report was really to help.
2: Yeah, it's technical in the Journal of Financial Planning. So
1: mm-hmm. Right, very good. All right, now if you want to talk to John about this, 866-295-5146, 866-295-5146. Say, hey, all right, I've got my money. Let's get this done. Withdrawing income, but people get nervous when that market drops or when the balance goes down, in other words, in their retirement plan. Mm-hmm. So how do people adjust withdrawals, or how do you help them behaviorally adjust to not watching the number? Who wants to attack that?
0: Yeah, I can jump in on this. So we talked about this a little bit in earlier segments, but when you're looking at withdrawing from, let's say it's your IRA and you've got it invested in the market, and let's say you're a DIY person that, you know, I don't want to pay an advisor. I've got a 401k. They don't charge very much. So I'm just going to leave it there. I'm going to just take my distributions from there. It's totally fine. But then you've got to answer questions like this for yourself. Like we talked about earlier, are you the type of person that when you see the balance go down by $50,000, as your accounts grow, what's interesting is, you know, 5% of a bigger number is a bigger number, right? So those, you got $1 million compared to 20,000, you know, you lose 5% of 20,000. It's like, I can make that up pretty quickly. You lose 5% of $1 million. It's like, I just lost a car.
1: I'm following. Yes.
0: You know, so can you look at your statement and internally deal with that, knowing, okay, it's just 5%. It's going to come back. A lot of people can't do it. You know, we separate out where we get ourselves in a position where I lost $50,000 or I lost $80,000. I can't tolerate any more loss. So I'm going to pull my money out of the market. I'm going to still withdraw because I'm retired, right? I still need to pay my bills. But you, now you're in a position where you're making nothing, right? I mean, you're making zero. The market goes up. You're not making any more because you pulled your money out of the market, but you're drawing down your balance. Now we got to figure out how to get back in. I think that's the most important thing, is the behavioral finance of having a plan that you can stick with. And that's what we offer here at Stonebridge, as we help you put together a plan that you can stick with, that through the good years and the down years, because it doesn't matter how well we invest the money, there's going to be down years, right? We can try to mitigate those as best we can, and we do, but there's going to be years where the market's down. But what we found is by having that plan, it gives you the ability to ride that out. You know, looking back in March, the market goes down. So yeah, people freak out. And if you watch the news, it's always amplified as well. So it's, mm-hmm. you know, market might be down 5% and you would have thought that the sky is falling.
1: Truly.
0: Right. Yeah. You know, the market's probably going to end, you know?
1: Right.
0: It's not the case.
2: Yeah. This March, like, there's a lot more calls. I think a lot more fears than March 2026 versus March and April of 2025, which, and if you look at the market was down more last year, but
0: yeah,
2: there was no war, so
1: there was no war, right?
0: Well, and the problem is, like, if you couldn't tolerate that, if you're watching the news and you think, I'm losing so much money, I'm going to get out. Well, it recovered very, very quickly. Mm-hmm. So you would have missed all of that recovery. I had a client here in Kearney that they did come in and they said, I just want to move everything to CDs. They had purchased some individual stocks on their own. They were their decisions, and those stocks didn't do well in March.
1: Oh.
0: And they're drawing from their portfolio. They said, we just want to move everything to CDs. We just can't take it anymore. So we actually, after talking through it, it's counterintuitive, but we actually increased their risk exposure in March. They had some money sitting in a money market that, at one time it was paying over 5%. Now it was between 4 and 5. Hmm. We took that money out of the money market and put it on the equity side. So it's more aggressive. Mm-hmm. And by doing that, you know, that money market piece didn't lose anything. Now we recovered a lot quicker. They sent me an email, I think it was 2 weeks ago, just thanking me for which was really nice. I mean, you don't get a lot of those, thanking me for walking them through that and helping them avoid self-sabotage by pulling their money out of the market.
1: Right. Very good. Mr. Gove to the rescue on that thing.
0: That's right.
2: Yeah. Cape.
0: Yeah.
1: All right. Here's the number to reach. 866-295-5146. 866-295-5146. That is such smart strategy because people do. They just, the psychology of it, they hate to see that balance going down.
0: Well, and it's different for everyone when you're, like to cut the emotion when you're looking at your own money.
1: Your own money.
0: Yep. Yeah. So it's good to have somebody on your side that can walk you through. If we make emotional decisions, typically, those aren't going to be good decisions.
1: No.
2: And that's how traditional finance is based off of. We're logical and we're not. It's all behavioral. Mm-hmm. But then when the market is down, looking at your plan and be like, okay, the market's down 20%. Am I still on track to meet all my goals? And that's where having a plan allows you to be like, yes, I'm still on track. I can sleep better at night.
1: That's good. And some call, you can call for reassurance. And if you haven't even started this process yet, here's the number, 866-295-5146. 866-295-5146. That concludes the Retirement Compass Radio Show with Jeff Gove and John Turnus and me, Jackie Selby. Have a great rest of your weekend, fellas.
0: You too.
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17: Kicks and deals the 2-2 pitch. Swing and a miss. Strike three. Jackson Brockett. For the Nebraska Cornhuskers since 1954, and he did it on his 12th strikeout.
18: Dunstan got it! Thunderdog in and one! Exclamation point! Pump the brakes!
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19: Good Saturday morning. Welcome to another edition of the KLIN Husker Hour. What is going on? I'm in the studio for the entire show. It's been a long time. I'm not sure how many weeks, but I feel like I've been having to pop in here early to record it, or Nate's recorded it, or we just haven't been in the same place. Busy few months, but here we are. And it was a busy week, so I've got a lot to get to. Nate will be able to join us. He's out there in College Park at the Big Ten softball tournament. It is Championship Saturday for Nate Rohr out there and the Husker softball team. So we'll catch up with Nate around 9:40 and get the report as Nebraska takes on UCLA for a chance to sweep both the regular season and tournament titles in the Big Ten. And we'll run down what the Big Ten thought of Nebraska's players with their first and second and defensive and freshman teams. Nebraska did get some individual awards, but maybe a little light on the first team representation. We'll run that down for you. A lot of schedule news this week. Literally all four major sports that aren't playing now. You know, you get the six total. You got the softball, baseball here in the spring, both basketball teams, volleyball, football. All four sports not going on right now. They had scheduling news this week. And some of it was, you know, pretty expected, but some of it is also kind of cool and interesting. So we'll talk about that. We've got Lincoln Arneal from Volleyball State Podcast and Husker Max. He's going to chat about volleyball with us. Spring season's over. Their scheduling stuff is probably the most interesting. So we'll check and see where Lincoln's hotel points are going. Maybe his airline, his preferred airline as well. He's, I'm sure, going to be following that team and that schedule around. And we've got football news as well with a football recruit coming and a football recruit deciding to go elsewhere and what all that means as well. So let's start with this because they should get headline. They should get top billing right now, the way they've been playing, the way they've been dominating people. And it is Nebraska softball. Obviously, this is more Nate's forte, but look, at this point, everybody's pretty familiar with what's going on with Husker softball. They are into the Big Ten championship game. Yesterday, they won 5-0 over Indiana, and they moved to 45-6 on the year. They're rolling right now. You had Jordy Fromm throw a complete game on Thursday. Nebraska won 4-2. And then yesterday, Alexis Jensen goes shutout across seven innings, 12 strikeouts for Jensen, 9 on Thursday for Fromm. And Nebraska is doing it from the plate and with their pitching and defense. And they have all the tools. They have all the pieces that you would want in a not just regional host, not just potential super regional host should they get there. They have all the tools to make a run at a national championship. They really do. And Jordy Fromm obviously has experience in that realm, having done that with Oklahoma, having been the most outstanding player at the Women's College World Series at Oklahoma before she came back home. And look, she's got plenty of help. This isn't a one-girl band by any means. There's talent up and down. There's experience up and down. And the level of play from everybody this season, it's been a joy to watch. As Nate has been quick to point out, Nebraska with just the one loss all season in Big Ten play, and in that game had the tying run at third base in the bottom of the seventh. And so that close to a perfect Big Ten regular season and only 6 losses overall, 5 outside of the conference, it's lived up to the hype. I mean, if you think back to 3 years ago now, when Jordy Ball, she's coming off of a national championship with Oklahoma in her sophomore year, and she announces, hey, you know what? I want to come home. Star Papillion La Vista, and she decides, I've accomplished the heights of the sport down here in Norman. I want to do this with my hometown team, with Nebraska. And so she comes back, and, I mean, the hype was real. They expanded the seating at Boland Stadium, and rightfully so. They've set attendance records left and right. Obviously, you have the unfortunate injury in game one when she gets back, and that kind of throws that season into a tizzy. She was not at all the only injury issue they had that season, and that was a tough deal. But you have basically her time here extended because of it. So her would-be senior year becomes her junior year, and it allows for a few more girls to be able to develop more, to stick around, and allows, frankly, Ravel to go get a couple players this year from the portal who wouldn't have otherwise been on the roster. So now you've come to the point where this is why you maintain that relationship with Jordy Ball, Jordy Fromm, and it's why you bring her back, and it's why she's here. They are positioned now, certainly be hosting a regional. If they win that, they'll be hosting a super regional, and the road to Oklahoma City will go through Lincoln. And then when they get down there, all bets are off. It's an exciting thought to have, and whether they win or lose today, it won't really have any bearing on the postseason. It'd be nice to get that regular season and tournament sweep of the Big Ten.

0: her for, you know, forevermore, Ronda Rivera fieldable in stadium, she deserves this moment as well. You don't get to this point without good coaching. You have, obviously, a very, very high-level talent in Jordy Fromm, but you don't get to this point if you don't also have Alexis Jensen. You don't get to this point if you don't also have the Kamenzins, Ava Cusack, Samantha Bland, Hannah Kaur. You can go on and on. You don't get to this point without being an elite-level coach. And that's what Ronda Rivera's been throughout her career, College World Series appearances, and conference championships, and now this would be the ultimate cherry on top to an incredible career. Not to say that it's going to be over after this season. I don't know that I anticipate her hanging him up, but it's right that she has an opportunity to do something that's never been done here at Nebraska. So it's going to be fun to watch today. We'll get Nate's call later on B107.3. It will be they did move the start time up for it. If I can get to it, I will get to it. I think they moved it up to noon first pitch, so you'll hear pregame at 11:45 over on B. So Nate was not able to join us for the whole show, thanks to that. But yeah, we will certainly get to Husker softball very soon. And it's great to have him over the air on B107.3. I know I'll need that because I'll be driving around today going to soccer games. So Husker softball going for the Big Ten Tournament Championship in just a matter of hours. We'll also, later on today here on KLIN, we'll hear from the boys over at Haymarket Park, Hawks Field, for Husker baseball. They got the big win yesterday to start the series against Iowa, get that Ohio State series out of their mouths a little bit. And I'm going to run down the scenario for you. No, they are not eliminated from regional hosting contention with that sweep last week. They are still in it. I'll run down the situation. How many teams are going for how many spots? And what's been happening so far this weekend with those teams? Plus, the scheduling news and Lincoln Arneal on volleyball's spring and their magical mystery tour that Danny Busboom Kelly will be taking us on in the early fall. That is all ahead. Stick with us here. Cole Stukenholz here on KLIN Husker Hour.
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7: Sometimes in sports, you get your hopes up, and then immediately those hopes are dashed. Your heart is broken, and you think, well, it's over. But I'm here to tell you, sometimes it's not over. And even though Nebraska baseball got swept last weekend at Ohio State, it did not, in fact, end their chances to host a regional. Back when there was 15 games left, talking about this with a buddy of mine, and say, well, you know what? I think if they go 12-3, they're definitely going to host. 11-4, maybe. 10-5, I don't know. It depends on what happens in those five, right? And they lose those three to Ohio State. And that's a bad start to that run. So there's just what it does. It does not eliminate Nebraska from contention. It just basically shaves down the entire margin for error. And I'll run down why I say that. Right now, there's six. There's a consensus top six. It's not top six of the RPI, but all of them are high enough in the RPI, and they're top six in the rankings. You got UCLA, North Carolina, Georgia Tech, Texas, Georgia, Auburn. All right, some form or fashion. Nebraska's played Auburn, might still play UCLA. After that, there's also a next six, if you will, that are fairly established in that second tier, and then RPI kind of loose with a couple of them, but by and large, they're going to be safe. Probably will host unless they crash and burn. And those are Oregon State, Coastal Carolina, Kansas, Mississippi State, Texas A&M, and Southern Miss. So, 16 regional hosts. I just named 12. That leaves four spots. And in my estimation, there are 12 teams going for those four spots. So these are the other teams in Nebraska's neighborhood, right? You've got Florida State, Alabama, USC, yes, who Nebraska swept, Florida, Ole Miss, Oklahoma, Virginia, West Virginia, Boston College, Oregon, Arkansas, and Nebraska. Now, here's the bad news. The bad news is, in the RPI, and again, the RPI is not the end-all be-all, but it is pretty instructive if you look back at what the committee's done in recent years as far as tournament selection and who's hosted. Right now, Nebraska is sixth among those 12 teams vying for four, in my estimation, four regional hosting slots left. Nebraska's behind Florida State, who is currently fifth in the RPI. Alabama's seventh. USC is eighth. Florida's 11. And Ole Miss is 13. Nebraska currently sitting at 17th. in the RPI, which is they were 18th after the sweep to Ohio State. Iowa's not very good, and we're playing a home series this week, so that might not really help Nebraska. Next week, though, you win that, if you win that series against Minnesota, those are on the road. Minnesota's better than Iowa. That may help a little bit more. So with the win yesterday, Nebraska keeps themselves in it. And what a win. I mean, 10-0, walking it off in the eighth. Yes, please. More of that. And Carson Yasa, I think he's going to be just fine no matter what night he pitches on. That's good, because Nebraska's struggled with the weekend rotation, and Will Bolt and Rob Childress are still turning those dials. Like, okay, maybe if we get this one just right. This is their fourth starting rotation in 5 weekends, people. You gotta hope that this one works. Ty Horn back in it. He's pitching today. And Blackowitz back on Sunday. We shall see. Back to the RPI discussion, though. You've got these teams in Nebraska's neighborhood. Now, the bad news I mentioned, Nebraska's sixth among those 12 teams. You need to be in the top four. You need to be among the best four of those 12 to get to host. Now, they are ahead of six others, right? So you go down the list, Nebraska's 17. So Oklahoma 21, Virginia 22, West Virginia 23, Boston College 25, Oregon 26, Arkansas 27. Oregon beat Nebraska in the series head-to-head, you know, 2-1. And so as far as the resumes go, this is what Nebraska's looking at. A couple of these teams have really, really ugly non-conference strength of schedules. West Virginia's 196th. Boston College is 251. That might disqualify those. Although, West Virginia right now, this weekend, they're at Kansas. Kansas is in the top 10. Kansas just lost to Creighton earlier this week on a walk-off. But West Virginia won yesterday, 4-1 at Kansas. That's a big RPI boost. If they were to sweep that series, West Virginia might find themselves right there in the middle of the conversation. Oregon is playing at UCLA. UCLA has not lost in Big Ten play, and they did not lose yesterday, so Oregon did suffer the loss there. Oregon also has the most games against the Quad Four, so that's probably not great for them. And they have two Quad Four losses. West Virginia and Oregon both have two Quad Four losses. Not good for their resume. Arkansas's got five Quad Three or Four losses. Florida, 11th in the RPI, has three Quad Four losses. But SEC, so their RPI is good. Alabama has three Quad Three losses. Nebraska, really the main thing against them. I mean, they're 4-5 against Quad Two, losing record against Quad Two, 8-7 against Quad One, not too bad. Florida State has a losing record against Quad One, and so do Oklahoma and Virginia, both losing records against Quad One teams. Committee does like to see what you do against other tournament teams, just saying. But this is the one that just baffles me. Is USC going to host? Is USC going to host over Nebraska? Like, the nightmare scenario for the committee is going to come down to, like, okay, Nebraska gets to, like, 14th in the RPI, and USC's 9th. USC swept by Nebraska, and currently 0-8 against Quad 1 teams. 0-8. I'm pretty sure every other team on this list has at least 5 or 6 Quad 1 wins. So that's a flashing red light on USC's resume. They can win out and probably doesn't matter. They're playing a non-conference series this weekend against Nevada, and then they finish up with Oregon next week. So I say this all to say, with four spots up for grabs out of these 12 teams, Nebraska's right in it. Obviously, the series loss last week and losing it, being swept, in fact, that does not help the case. But it's not over. And that's why this series against Iowa and the series with Minnesota and the Big Ten tournament loom so large. If you can get back to where you want to be, you right the ship, you get these wins, you can finish up maybe 6-1. I mean, 7-0 would be the dream scenario, but you finish up 6-1, you can sweep Iowa at home, take 2 or 3 at Minnesota, beat Creighton, sweep them. That's probably going to put you in a pretty good spot going into the Big Ten tournament. And then if you're in the Big Ten tournament, You're guaranteed to not play the worst teams in the Big Ten that would sink your RPI. You're probably going to play somebody pretty good. And honestly, the dream scenario is getting to meet UCLA in the final, because even if you lost that game, that's a neutral site against the consensus number one team. If you win it, I mean, yeah, you're hosting. So that's the scenario Nebraska's looking at. They did fall out of two of the major five top 25 rankings, but again, still 17th in the RPI. Last week, they were 13th going into that Ohio State series. So a couple of spots down, but again, it is not over yet. There's a couple of series to watch right now. Oklahoma plays Arkansas this weekend. Oklahoma's at Arkansas. Arkansas won yesterday. Both of those teams are right there on the hosting bubble. Ole Miss, they're on the hosting bubble. They're 13th in the RPI. They're taking on Texas A&M at home. They won yesterday. A&M's one of those teams in that second tier that's probably already hosting. Florida playing a lower down SEC school. Alabama lost in the midweek to Troy. That's not going to hurt Nebraska's chances. But they won yesterday. So that's, if you're into some schedule watching, that's what you're looking at. Florida State, Alabama, USC, Florida, Ole Miss. Those are the teams ahead of Nebraska in the RPI that are contending to try to get one of those four spots up for grabs to host. And Ty Horn takes the mound today, back in a starting role. It's been a few weeks. He did well out of the bullpen, but I think at this point, I think Bolt and Childress just hit a point where they can't run Katsky out there anymore. He's given up first-inning home runs in three consecutive starts, has not been able to go deep into games. Not sure what the deal is. Maybe it was getting tinkered with in the rotation in which day, but he wasn't setting the world on fire on Sundays either. So hopefully he's got a role out of the bullpen. They can still rely on him. They can still use him this weekend. We'll see how the rest of the pitching staff shakes out. But that's a little look at what you have going on. And then obviously Gavin Blackowitz is going to be taking the mound on Sunday. But Nebraska, big winner last night, 10-0 in run rule fashion in the eighth. Who better to finish that thing off than Dylan Carey, by the way? Senior weekend. You'll be able to see if you go to that game today. The senior day recognition is set to start at 1:30, that's when pregame will start here on KLIN as well. And then the first pitch is at 2:00. That's on Big Ten Plus. So that is what you have up ahead for Nebraska baseball, and it's going to be hopefully a fun one to watch as Nebraska and Iowa play games 2 and 3 this weekend. Then you got Creighton, and then you're rounding up the season, taking on Minnesota up in Minneapolis. That's the regular season, and then it's tournament time. Big Ten, and then NCAA. Getting right down to it. Not quite down to it yet is volleyball. Obviously, that's not until the fall, but boy, there's a lot of high-profile places to play, opponents. Obviously, Nebraska always schedules tough in the non-conference, but this one is wild. We're going to run all that down with Lincoln Arneal. Get his thoughts on the spring, and we'll also touch a little bit on tournament expansion in basketball and football. Is there anything good about it? There is. There's one good thing about it as it relates to Nebraska on both basketball and football. I'll tell you what that is later on the show as well. This is the KLIN Husker Hour. If you
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0: Might get linked up with Nate Rohr a little bit earlier here as he's coordinating with Husker softball to make sure he gets over to the ballpark in time. So if he dials in, we'll jump on with Nate. But didn't run down what happened with the Big Ten softball recognition. Kind of interesting. Nebraska clearly far and away the best team in the conference. And the UCLA player gets Player of the Year. She just tied a national record for home runs yesterday. But Jordy Fromm, Pitcher of the Year in the Big Ten. Alexis Jensen, Freshman of the Year in the Big Ten. And Rhonda Revelle, Coach of the Year in the Big Ten. So three of the four individual awards go the way of the Huskers. Curiously, though, only Jordy Fromm was on the first team. Conference champs, and only one player on the first team all-conference. You have five that made the second team with Jensen, Bland, Kaur, Kuzak, and Casey Hoffman. And Jensen was on the all-freshman team, but curiously, she was Freshman of the Year. There were five freshmen on the first team, and Jensen was second team. I don't know. It's one of those things. But obviously, Nebraska probably doesn't care too much about it if they can go out there and get it done here soon. It's hopefully going to be a fun day for Nebraska softball as they will have a chance to get to a Big Ten championship here. Hopefully get connected up with Nate. Again, that one is over on B107.3. You got 11:45 first pitch with Nate out in College Park. It will be a 12 noon first pitch. I think we got him here. All right, we're going to go to the phones. Husker softball play-by-play man Nate Rohr joining us. Nate, how's it going out there in College Park?
1: Well, so far so good. Other than time zones and time changes apparently being a little too much for my feeble mind to keep up with. But at any rate, yeah, the Huskers keep rolling. They've played well. Alexis Jensen was utterly dominant yesterday, and then of course they win on Thursday as well. So it's all set up, and you know this is the heavyweight matchup you want. With due respect to Oregon, who's had a good year, you know, Lindsey Grind's been a little up and down. Their offense hasn't been quite as good. This is a chance for everybody to see UCLA and Nebraska one more time and for Megan Grant to face Jordy Fromm. And it's going to be a real showcase for the Big Ten, I think, today in softball.
0: Yeah, I agree. Who do you know, is Nebraska going to be pitching Jensen or Fromm to start today?
1: I have an idea, but I could tell you and all the listeners, but I might get in a little trouble.
0: Oh, fair enough. You've got inside information. I get you. Well, they're in good hands either way, right? I mean, you've seen both of them go out, throw complete games in these first two games. Fromm with nine strikeouts on Thursday, Jensen with 12 yesterday. I mean, 6-1, half dozen in the other. I don't think UCLA is too excited about facing either one of them.
1: Not at all. And you think about it, I mean, who is a better big game college softball pitcher than Jordy Fromm? I don't know that young lady exists in college softball. She's pitched in every major situation that a person can pitch in. She's pitched in national championship games, conference championship games, games to go to the Women's College World Series. So there's really not a situation that phases her. And then if you were thinking, well, you know, maybe Jensen's hit her freshman wall, or maybe she's starting to run into the ceiling of what she can do. She comes out and throws, I would say, her best game as a Husker yesterday. And so that felt really good to see her come out and dominate in that way against a Indiana lineup that had been really productive. I mean, they were averaging over eight runs a game. They were a team that you always worry about letting get on base because of their prolific base stealing. And a good way to keep people off base is to just strike them out. And Jensen was doing that early and was very dominant and very sharp. You know, maybe the seventh inning, you know, third time through the order got a little tough for her, but at the same time, she was able to get out of it without allowing a run. So she was She was phenomenal yesterday. And, you know, the bigger stage of a conference tournament certainly did not faze her.
0: You always wonder about this with teams that do so well in a season and you get to the end and the conference recognition or the national recognition for individual players maybe is a little lacking, we'll say, with mm-hmm. just one player on the first team, all Big Ten team, and five on the second team. Do you get the sense that this team takes that as a slight? Do they notice that? Do they care? What do you see from your perspective on that?
1: I think they take it pretty much in stride. I think this is a very veteran, very mature, and business-like team. Now, they have a lot of fun. I mean, they're an exciting group, and they screw around on the bench and on the bus and all that. Yeah. But I don't think they're – I think they're so locked in on the big goals that they want to achieve as far as, you know, just winning every pitch. Ronda Revelle has talked about that all year. Winning every pitch, you know, staying focused one pitch at a time. I think she knew that there would be a lot of interest and a lot of thought about the big things that this team could do. And the only way you achieve those is if you stay locked in on the process. So I don't think that the fact that, you know, Hannah Kamenzen didn't get any conference recognition, or Jesse Farrell didn't get any conference. So I don't think it phases them. And you know, lest you think it did, I mean, Hannah Kamenzen, her first at bat yesterday, she rips a double to left. So yeah. Yep. I think it's kind of rolled off her back.
0: Yeah. Well, it's almost that time where the tournament is revealed. The bracket is selected. Call your shot. Where do you see Nebraska landing national seed wise? Who do you think could be their toughest opponent that comes to Lincoln for a regional and maybe a super regional opponent matchup?
1: Okay, so they're third in the RPI as things start today.
0: Yeah,
1: I'm gonna put them fourth because I just don't see the committee. You know, there's Arkansas is number one in the RPI, and Arkansas, I don't think, has any chance at the number one national seed. So they're going to have to pull somebody. You know, they'll go with Alabama probably as the one. I see Nebraska at about a four. Omaha has to win twice to get through their regional. But I see the Mavs pulling that off. They'll probably be the three. The two seed's kind of interesting because this year, for the first time, the NCAA is not just seeding out the top 16, they're seeding out the top 32.
0: That's right.
1: And so you're going to get a little weaker two-seeder. You're going to be assured of a week or two. I mean, that could be a Kansas, I think. KU knocked off UCF earlier this week. So I think that's kind of the top of your bracket. And then, you know, the fourth seed actually could be Creighton. The Jays are in the Big East Championship today. So it could be an all-bus regional, which in these troubled times of high fuel prices, the NCAA would favor. As far as the super regional, I could see that landing at about a Virginia Tech. You know, they're profiling in that 13, 14-ish range, which would be about where Nebraska would, you know, if Nebraska's the four, they'd get the 13. So I could see a Virginia Tech, maybe a Georgia. Remember, Nebraska lost to Georgia earlier this year. So that's kind of what the picture looks like. I'd be really disappointed if Nebraska's not a top four national seed. I think as things sit right now, there's no way they have to travel for either regionals or super regionals.
0: Yeah.
1: But if you're a top four national seed, you're a home team for the first round of the Women's College World Series. And, you know, I'm still scarred from 2013 when Nebraska got walked off in the first round of the series by Washington.
0: Yeah. Well, we can tell you've been deep into the bracketology and you've got all that there. Other than a national championship, I think what Husker fans want to see is at some point Jordy Fromm pitching against Oklahoma in Oklahoma City.
1: That would be fun. It would be a circus, no doubt. you know, I think the Sooners, had the Sooners advanced at least to the SEC final, they might have been a number one seed.
0: Yeah.
1: As it sits right now, I mean, there could be a scenario where Nebraska's the three and Oklahoma's the two, and you know, they could see each other in the second round of the Women's College World Series. So that's a little ways off, but certainly a possibility, and I know we'd be interested, and I know the TV folks would be interested.
0: I think everybody would be interested in that. Well, Nate, great sure. to catch up with you while you're out there in College Park. I know you got to get to the bus with the team and get over to the stadium. 11:45 pregame over on B107.3, noon first pitch. It's championship correct. Saturday. Let's go get it, Nate.
1: Hey, sounds good. Thanks for having me, Colt.
0: Yes, sir. Good to catch up with you always, Nate Rohr. On the road, our traveling showman with the biggest game in town, Nebraska softball, as they go for a conference championship here in just a matter of hours. All right, we're going to bring on another championship guest. Lincoln Arneal is going to give us the rundown on what the heck the volleyball team is going to be doing this fall. Where are they going? They're playing in what NFL stadium? What Major League Baseball stadium? Lincoln's got it all. He's going to tell us where he's staying, how he's flying. It's going to be a traveling circus for them as well. Some volleyball and other scheduling news as we continue on Husker Hour next.
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0: Well, some scheduling news this week. Nebraska football is going to be playing on Friday night again against Illinois again. That one's out in Champaign, November 6th. Husker basketball, both the men and the women, they're going back to the Sanford Pentagon up there in Sioux Falls. It's Kansas taking on the women's team November 14th, and the men will play Boise State on November 15th. A little bit of scheduling news, but the real scheduling news, We have just the person to chat about that with. It's Lincoln Arneal from Volleyball State Podcast and Husker Max. Lincoln, I know you've got your fall schedule locked and loaded now. Who's your airline of choice? Who's your hotel of choice? You got some points to rack up here.
8: I'm excited. I'm flying Allegiant out to Vegas, hanging out there, going to stay at the Excalibur, you know, just, I've never been to Las Vegas outside the airport, so I'm excited to cross that city off the list. So, we're putting together the rest of the fall travel plans as well as we figure out drip by drip what the schedule is going to be.
0: Yeah. Well, that was like the worst kept secret, right? They're playing in Vegas. They can't announce it yet. It's not done. But now that it's all like kind of set, you put it nicely in your social media post. Nebraska's playing at the primary homes of an NFL team, a Major League Baseball team, an NHL team, and a WNBA team. The Jerry World one is for $1 million shared pot with three other teams. Like, this is nuts. Nebraska's like the Savannah Bananas.
8: Yeah, it's where, I mean, I want to know what Nebraska turns down. I mean, if this is what they're doing, I mean, some of these ideas are out there, and I mean, they're playing for $1 million, and where they're going to Vegas for NIL money as well, too. Like, well, what are they turning down? Like, no, that's too wild. That's too crazy for us. We're not doing that.
0: Yeah, yeah. DBK's got to be like, there's no bad idea here. And then, you know, maybe she gets one or two once in a while.
8: And they're going to South Dakota State in the middle of all of that. Why not?
0: Yeah. Well, yeah, absolutely. Yeah, why not? Let's go to Brookings. Let's do it. So, they look, Nebraska volleyball always schedules tough in the non-conference, but this schedule is very ambitious, even for Nebraska. I know some of this stuff kind of was in place before DBK got here, but do you feel that she kind of enjoys this? Is she kind of driving the bus on some of this stuff, getting the team to be like, hey, we're the main event, we're the show, people gonna come, you know, are gonna come watch you? Is that kind of her personality?
8: I think so. I mean, she did this when she was at Louisville, willing to go wherever, whenever, play, kind of test us. I mean, I think besides the Texas match too, I mean, the exhibition match will be against some solid teams too, but Nebraska should dominate the rest of the competitions. We'll see. The Texas will be the biggest marquee non-con match. But, I mean, DePaul, UNLV, Missouri outdoors. I mean,
0: in the Windy City.
8: It's the travel is going to be very tough physically, of going from time zone to time zone, Midwest to out in the desert. So that's going to be a challenging as well, too. And not only have any Husker fans tried to go along with this, too. But as far as I think, I mean, this Nebraska team has a lot of depth, and I think this is what they can kind of do to tap into that too. So maybe you're going with giving a middle blocker a night off when they're playing DePaul, and you're going with maybe the B team outside hitter. So I think this will be a great test for Nebraska early on and put them through the grinder, ready to go through that Big Ten season.
0: Yeah, no doubt about it. Lincoln Arneal talking all things Husker volleyball with us here on Husker Hour. Let's talk a little bit about that depth, because I think there are a few candidates for this after watching the spring. Based on what you've seen last year and this spring, who do you think is the next kind of rising star on this roster that some of the casuals maybe don't know about yet?
8: Do casuals not know about a Nebraska volleyball player?
0: There are no Nebraska volleyball casuals. Yeah, that's a good point.
8: But I think the one player that I'm expecting to take a leap this year is Treya Sigler. I mean, you saw her play back row last year, kind of filling in and splitting that role with Taylor Landfair. And from what I've seen from everything this spring, she's ready to be an alpha. I mean, this is Harper Murray, Andy Jackson, Bergen Riley's teams too, but Treya Sigler could be the most dominant player on the court. Based on what we've seen, we've only seen her for six sets over the course of 3 weeks, but she just has a mindset of punishing the ball, and she looks healthy. She was dealing with a little bit of back issues last year, so I'm excited to see what she can do and really kind of elevate the game too and provide a lot more explosive offense from that second outside hitter position.
0: Yeah, and this one, I mean, she played last year, but could I sell you on the key to this 2026 season would be a consistent All-American level Virginia Adriano?
8: Yeah. I mean, I think that Nebraska has, three All-Americans and Murray, Riley, and Jackson. If they can get one more, or even at an all-conference level too, I mean, Nebraska's offense is going to be ridiculous, and good luck trying to stop that. I mean, we saw a little bit more from her. She stayed in and served, and you saw some back row attacks from Adriano, which is a new wrinkle too. And if she's playing she's having fun out there, she's playing with joy, she's smiling, she's hitting with confidence, that's a different, I think. And the one thing we don't maybe take for granted a little bit too, is the adjustment she had to go through last year of coming from Italy, adapting to a culture halfway across the world. And she just seems a lot more comfortable and confident from what we've seen this spring.
0: Yeah. We'll get you out of here on this one. The latest NCAA legislation thing that they're trying to push through is the 5 for 5. I'm wondering if you have any insight into whether this senior class of Riley, Jackson, Murray, and Choboy would potentially make a fifth run if that went through.
8: We asked him about this after the Shad run. I mean, Harper Murray says it's in the back of her mind as well, but I think they're approaching this season as this is their last. I mean, Bergen Riley and Andy Jackson are graduating with their undergraduate degrees today, too. It's not like, I mean, they can stick around. They'll be set up well. There is pro volleyball for them to go off as well now, too. Yeah. It's possible, I think. But I think they're going to deal with that later on to kind of figure out where it all shuffles out. I mean, I think as we get more information about this, they'd be eligible to stick around. But it's going to be interesting to see what other kind of accommodations they do as far as scholarship limits, as far as allowing teams to go above the 18. Because Nebraska already has a stud in a class, about 5 people coming in next year that's supposed to replace this, too.
0: Yeah.
8: Do they have bodies? Do they have spots? I mean, you're not going to turn away if they want to come back, but it's like, what does this do to roster management? So it complicates things a little bit too, but I'm sure if Nebraska fans would be more than willing to have them if they want to stick around.
0: Yeah. Fascinating time in NCAA athletics across the board, not just volleyball. Yes. Well, hey, really appreciate the time. Looking forward to your travel plans this fall and seeing it all chronicled on social media. And hopefully your travel plans go better than our last 3 slow pitch softball games.
8: Yes. Maybe we get a Star Wars house and see what that's like in Chicago. We need to arrange that.
0: Yeah, for sure. For sure. Lincoln Arneal, Husker Max, Volleyball State Pod with Jeff Sheldon. Good stuff as always. We'll talk to you again soon.
8: Thanks, Cole.
0: All right. There he goes. Lincoln Arneal, the traveling man, following around DBK and Husker Volleyball as they go, wherever they go, however they go. He will be chronicling it all and doing a great job. All right, we do have some tournament expansion news, and then I'll let you know the one good thing as it relates to Nebraska on the men's basketball and the CFP, both expanding, plus the Husker football recruiting news if you missed it, and then we'll get you wrapped up and ready for the weekend for baseball and softball games today and tomorrow as we finish things up here on Husker Hour.
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0: Big thanks to Lincoln Arneal and Nate Rohr. Both of us joined, both joined us here lately. If you missed either of them, make sure you check out KLIN.com, the podcast page. 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Okay, a few more things to get to real quick before we say goodbye. Welcome back, Mo Purify. Maurice Purify II is committed to playing football and track at the University of Nebraska. He's been playing at Westside. He is essentially what a walk-on used to be. I don't know if there's a walk-on anymore, but Mo Purify II is going to be back on a Husker roster. Those Husker fans of a certain age remember the Texas A&M game from 2006, current Cincinnati Bengals head coach Zach Taylor throwing the fade route to beat A&M late and get the win there in College Station. Also, Nebraska misses out on Ahmad Hudson. He's the number one ranked tight end in the country, a five-star from Louisiana. He was going to play both football and basketball and still may for LSU. That was what he was wanting to do. That was Nebraska was selling him on, but he chooses the home state LSU Tigers instead. But it's the era of the transfer portal, so who knows? Maybe we'll see him in red someday down the road. And then expansion. It's not what any of us wanted. It's not what like everybody but like 20 people want. But those 20 people are going to make a lot of money, so they get what they want. That's where we're at in life. But there is one good thing. We'll get to football too. But the men's basketball tournament expanding from 68 to 76 teams. The one good thing about this happening in the 26-27 season is Nebraska got their NCAA tournament win before this crap happened. They didn't get in a first four game and win the first four game and then lose in the real first round, and you have to do that whole song and dance. I'm so glad that that did not happen. Nebraska was legit. They got the win, and they're moving on with their lives, having been a Sweet 16 team before the 76-team monstrosity takes hold. Whatever. Have it, March Madness. It is what it is. I'm not going to be able to stop it. College football. They're going to expand the 12-team playoff to 24 teams? Are you serious? Super, super dumb. The playoff, I mean, making the playoff when it was four teams really, really meant something. Making it with 12 teams still does mean, I think, quite a bit. If Nebraska makes it as like the 23 seed in a couple years and then loses that first round game, that's going to feel hollow as crap. It just is. Not good. It worse than the basketball one. I will say, in terms of which one's bad, that one's worse. But the one good thing about the college football playoff expansion is the thought there is they're going to eliminate conference championship games. And I don't know if you remember this. Nebraska didn't do very well in conference championship games. 2-5. They won two, and they won in 97, they won in 99. But then you have 96 Texas, 06 Oklahoma, 2009 won second against Texas, 2010 the 17 point lead they blew to Oklahoma, and then 2012 the embarrassment to Wisconsin. Get the conference championship games out of here. That's a good thing. That's it. That's all I got. All right, Husker softball going for the Big Ten championship over on B107.3, 11:45 pregame, 12 first pitch with Nate Rohr on the call. Husker baseball today at 2:30 first pitch right here on KLIN, going for win number two against Iowa. They'll have game three tomorrow. Ty Horn going today for Nebraska, back in the starting rotation. That's going to do it. Thanks to Kenny Larrabee for getting us up on the StreamYard. I'm Cole Stukenholz. Go Big Red.
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17: Death. I'm Paul Stevens, Fox News. Frontier Airlines reporting one of its planes hit and killed a person on a runway during a takeoff at Denver International Airport on Friday.
18: The collision forcing the flight to abort takeoff as it was heading for Los Angeles. The FAA now out with a statement, and they say during departure from Denver International Airport to LAX, Frontier Airlines Flight 4345 struck a person on runway 17L. The Airbus A321 evacuated passengers using emergency slides. The incident occurred at approximately 11:30 p.m. local time. The FAA is investigating. In audio from air traffic control, a pilot can be heard reporting the incident and alerting about an engine fire. Frontier says there was smoke in the cabin, but airport officials say the Denver Fire Department quickly put that fire out. There were 224 passengers and 7 crew members on board.
17: And that's Fox's Madeline Rivera. Denver airport officials now confirm the victim was at least partially sucked into one of the aircraft's engines. President Trump honoring military moms at the White House as the U.S. and Iran continue to exchange blows on the battlefield.
19: President Trump honoring Gold Star mothers in the Rose Garden as U.S. forces disabled 2 more vessels for violating the U.S. blockade on Iranian ports. It's the latest attack in a tit-for-tat between the two nations. CENTCOM released new images of the 4 U.S.-guided missile destroyers that faced incoming fire from Iran while traversing some 500 miles through the Persian Gulf and the Strait of Hormuz. The U.S. carried out retaliatory strikes, but the president insists the ceasefire is still in place.
17: Fox's Aisha Hazmi at the White House. While the ceasefire reportedly continues, a peace deal is yet to be made between the U.S. and Iran. And President Trump says U.S. forces will do what's necessary in the continuing conflict. 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
20: 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Just click listen, then swipe right and hear the latest news updates on your time. 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
17: A judge issuing 2 rulings on Friday in the case against Tyler Robinson, the alleged assassin of conservative influencer Charlie Kirk, Fox's Chanley Painter.
24: The Utah judge denying Tyler Robinson's request to ban cameras from the courtroom moving forward, but the judge did grant Robinson's request to delay his preliminary hearing that had been set for May 18th. Now, the preliminary hearing will take place in early July, from July 6th through July 10th. The delay comes as both sides continue to receive and process a large and growing volume of evidence in the case. At that hearing, prosecutors need only establish probable cause that Robinson murdered Charlie Kirk last September as he spoke on the campus of Utah Valley University.
17: Charlie Kirk's widow, Erica Kirk, had strongly pushed for the inclusion of cameras in the courtroom, arguing the case deserved as much transparency as possible. A 16-year-old North Carolina girl and a 28-year-old man both charged in connection with a triple murder of the girl's parents and grandmother.
25: Due to the severity of the crimes, 16-year-old Star Grant is being charged as an adult in the deaths of her parents and grandmother. Also charged is 28-year-old Devin O'Neill Loving. They were arrested at a hotel in Gatlinburg, Tennessee. The relationship is unclear. The bodies discovered by deputies during a welfare check. Buncombe County Sheriff Quentin Miller.
26: All deceased from gunshot wounds.
25: A motive is unknown. Deborah Valentine, Fox News.
17: Russian President Vladimir Putin on Saturday today voicing confidence of victory in Ukraine as he oversaw a military parade on Moscow's Red Square commemorating the defeat of Nazi Germany in World War II. Security very tight in Moscow as Putin and several foreign leaders attended the parade, even as a U.S. brokered three-day ceasefire eased some concerns about possible Ukrainian attempts to disrupt those festivities. I'm Paul Stevens. This is Fox.
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2: Partly sunny skies expected for your Saturday, and then as we head into the afternoon hours, there's a 20% chance for a shower or thunderstorm. Should be a warm afternoon with a high temperature right around 82 degrees. Slight chance for a shower or thunderstorm Saturday evening, otherwise becoming mostly clear, 46 the overnight low. Mother's Day will be cooler, high near 73 with partly sunny skies. From the 10-11 Severe Weather Center, I'm Chief Meteorologist Brent Anderson.
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4: Welcome to this week's edition of Executive Travel Talk. I'm Steve Glenn.
5: I'm Paul Glenn.
4: Paul, the big news this past week is somebody went belly up.
5: Yeah, it's been a tough go here with everything going on around the world and fuel prices. And unfortunately, it's 17,000 people lost their jobs last weekend.
4: Well, Spirit Airlines was in trouble financially for years. They tried to merge with JetBlue, and the feds wouldn't let that happen. And then the feds tried to save them this last couple of weeks, and that didn't go well. And so basically we have an airline that went out of business, and it was one of the low-cost carriers.
5: First one in 25 years that's liquidated.
4: Has it really
5: been
4: that?
5: I think first U.S. carrier in 25 years.
4: So you can probably find a good old plane out in the desert here.
5: Well, I think I'm going to go get a couple, park them in my side lots on the acreage, and rent them out as houses.
4: Uh-huh.
5: You know, make some money off of some of those things. So,
4: oh, that'd be fun, wouldn't it?
5: Actually, just turn it into a cool man cave, you know? Forget the rent.
4: Oh, what do you mean?
5: That'd be the coolest man cave ever, to get some TVs up in that thing and just go hang out.
4: First class.
5: So, Ryan, who do you got that can come be our steward or stewardess and make it so that we can really relax? Do they have first class on Spirit? I've never flew on Spirit.
4: And I can tell you have never thrown it because they were truly the cheapy.
5: We don't get comfy chairs. But
4: we actually, for the last several years,

0: From spring, we're moving into graduation ceremonies. Right, I know my grandson Titus had one this last week, and for the next month, their graduation parties almost every weekend. And then once we're through that, people start going into heavy summer travel. They do the barbecues, the campouts, the travel to Europe, the travel all over the world. And so we're getting into that. And later in this session, we're going to cover the top 10 coolcations on the Weekly Travel Alert later in this session. So
1: always one of the best, most fun ones. We start thinking about 100 degrees with 100% humidity, and Lincoln, Nebraska is the last place I want to be.
0: You bet. And the next week, I'm going to put some amazing information in front of us that even despite a what was promised by United Airlines, a 20% increase in prices, we've actually seen not bad pricing into domestically and into Europe. So next week we'll be covering prices both in the U.S. and internationally. And I think you're going to be surprised. There's some pretty good things out there.
1: Well, and I think some dominoes are going to continue to fall after this last week with Spirit. I have seen information that Delta, even with what's gone on with Spirit, they've started reducing flights in some of the Spirit markets. So I think there's a lot of things that are happening that are going to continue to have an impact on pricing for these airlines to be able to maximize their returns on travel this summer.
0: And that's why you want to listen to this program.
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1: the insight.
0: 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And when we come back, we're going to go through the top 10 coolcations that you want to take this summer 2026. I'm Steve Glenn.
1: I'm Paul Glenn. We'll be back.
0: We'll be right
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3: 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I'm Steve Glenn.
4: I'm Paul Glenn.
3: Paul, we're headed for summer.
4: Summer's coming.
3: Summer's coming. That means we're coming out with our annual list of the coolcations. What's a coolcation, Paul?
4: Some place that's not hot. Get me out of the heat.
3: It's a place somewhere. To take a vacation that's cool when it's hot in the... Oh, most of the U.S. is hot.
4: Yeah. When we get into July and August.
3: Yeah, yeah, and then it gets humid and all that stuff. So we put together a list in this week's Weekly Travel Alert, the top 10 destinations that I recommend for coolcations this summer. 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We've got an easy-peasy phone number, 402-435-8888. You know, Paul... A lot of people read our Weekly Traveler, and I just got an email from a friend today that retired down in Phoenix, and he was reading the newspaper down there, the Arizona something something, and he said, hey, you were quoted in the Arizona. I said, well, nobody interviewed me. They took from our Weekly Traveler the exact message about how airlines are dealing with
4: fuel.
3: And one of the things is we said they park their inefficient planes in the desert.
4: Well, they do them all down there.
3: Between
4: Phoenix and Tucson.
3: So they were writing an article about all the planes that were being parked in Arizona, and they quoted our Weekly Traveler. Mm-hmm. Wow. Yeah, we get around.
4: How we do.
3: Hey, so we're ready to rumble on this week's edition of the Weekly Traveler. We're talking about coolcations. Here's my top 10 coolcation destinations for summer 2026. Number one.
4: Okay.
3: Greenland.
4: Okay.
3: Now, it's the new frontier. Nobody goes there, but they're going to. And United Airlines just added a flight, I think 4 times a week, something like that.
4: Going out of Chicago?
3: On the East Coast. It's either Newark or Dulles.
4: Okay.
3: Yeah, and you know what we're seeing with Dulles? This is really fascinating. Dulles is one of the only airports on the East Coast that's not crowded with flights. Mm-hmm. So we're seeing United build up like 40 additional gates that they're taking and adding flights internationally, because Newark is so overcrowded and has so many problems, they're moving their growth into Dulles, which is really fascinating. So, Greenland. Now, here's the big question, Paul. Will Greenland grab some of Iceland's...
4: That was going to be my comment. I didn't want to jump ahead. Yeah. But that's exactly what my first thought was, is this is going to be the people that have jumped on the Iceland bandwagon that's been hot for the last 5 to 10 years now. And then Iceland has tried to prevent some of that overcrowding that's coming and the impacts of some of the tourism. So my natural thought is this is the new cool occasion for the people that have been there, done that, Iceland. This is something different.
3: And, you know, I'm going to add this. I've been doing a lot of research today on fares to Europe and business class fares especially, and I've noticed one amazing thing. Southwest Airlines now goes into Iceland and connects with Iceland Air into Europe. And their business class fares are like $3,000, and United's are like $7,000, and American.
4: But are they the same experience?
3: No, probably not.
4: Yeah, I think I've looked at that before, and I don't think you get the lay flat. You don't get the Polaris type experience. So I think you also got to make sure you're comparing apples to apples.
3: Apple to apple.
4: You may have an apple to a lemon on that one.
3: Well, we don't want to change your experience, Paul. You know, Mr. Mucky Muck on travel. Hey, number two on this week's edition of the Weekly Traveler, which is the coolcations for this summer of 2026, Alaska cruise. This is wildlife and 60 degrees. That's pretty good stuff, Paul.
4: One of my go-tos. I think I've done it almost a dozen times. Every time, it's just a wonderful experience. Great thing to do, either just as a couple or a family. You know, you do the cruise, and there's something for all ages. The last one we did on a smaller ship last summer, and it was great. You know, you could find a corner on the ship and almost have it just to yourself.
3: Well, that was Seabourn, which is, you know, a lot different having, what, 800 people on a ship versus 8,000?
4: Yeah, we would grab that back where a couple hot tubs were every afternoon and just have the whole place to ourselves. It was a great experience.
3: Yeah, I was going to jump in that hot tub with my swimming suit, but there was a hole in the knee, Paul. Hey, Alaska's number two, and I agree with you. I would go there almost every summer.
4: Yeah, I mean, yeah. It's one of those places we've talked about, and don't want to get too ahead, and I don't think I am, but, you know, there are certain places that certain times of year, they're just perfect. Yeah. And, you know, it can be in Alaska on a cruise or Ireland. You know, you get into August. Ireland can be some cooler weather than what we're used to here. So lots of different places that if you can find that perfect destination, that perfect time of year, could be wonderful for an annual adventure.
3: Well, and speaking of Alaska cruise, this next number three is a segue into the Alaska cruise. It's where you depart from on many cruises, Vancouver, British Columbia, and you in Canada, of course. This is where urban cool meets nature. Mm-hmm. And it's a giant city.
4: It is.
3: But it just feels, I call it like Hong Kong.
4: It is kind of the Hong Kong of North America.
3: Yeah.
4: And it's been, over the last 10, 20 years, the amount of international business that's going through Vancouver, it's incomprehensible. And to that, it's expensive as well. You don't think about Canada and expensive, but...
3: Trying to get a hotel in July.
4: Well, right? I've got a friend that had an aunt pass away up there, and a 600 square foot house sold for $2 million just because it was in the right area where all this business is growing. So it's not what you expect when you think about Canada.
3: It's got that Pacific Northwest vibe, that urban vibe, but it's just like super cool because you got the Asian influence.
4: There's a lot of Asian influence.
3: And then you've got all this great food, great restaurants. You've got the Bay Area, so you got the cool things of seeing a float boat.
4: The float boat's coming in.
3: And all the cruise ships coming in and going out. And sailboats, of course, the mega yachts. It's just super cool in the summertime. Number four on this week's edition of the Weekly Travel Alert, we're talking about where are the top 10 cool-cations. We're thankful that we're sponsored by Executive Travel, and you can find us once again at executivetravel.com. And every Tuesday, we send out about 100,000 Weekly Travel Alerts via email. And on Friday, what do they get from you?
4: Travel Week in Review, which is just an overview of the top five media stories that impact travel that have come out that week. So just kind of keeping you in the know as to what's going on.
3: We also have a third thing that we send out. It's called Travel News Now. If you want to send us an email, you can send that to info@executivetravel.com. For example, when Spirit Airlines was about to go out of business, we send out a Travel News Now, a red alert. We have green alerts, yellow alerts, red alerts. We sent out a red alert. We warned people. And the cool thing about using a travel management company like Executive Travel, we had our team, Katie, looked at every reservation and said, we said, is there anybody booked on Spirit? Impacted? And you know what?
4: We got lucky. No, we actually didn't get lucky. We tend to not promote carriers like Spirit and Frontier and some of those just because the risk or service levels and things like that. And
3: but we had zero people on Spirit, which is amazing because we do hundreds of thousands of airline tickets a year. And so none of our customers were inconvenienced by that. But think about that, ladies and gentlemen. We're protecting you. We're servicing you. We will notify you if there's schedule changes. We talked about that last week, all the schedule
4: help
3: changes.
4: With, if you did have that, help with getting into the refund process. We'll see how that all is going to play out here over the next couple weeks. But all the things that are, there's a lot of risk in travel.
3: Yeah. Number four, on the top 10 coolcation destinations for 2026. Iceland, it's been here for a while. What, 10 years or
4: 10
3: so?
4: 10 years, probably, yeah.
3: Yeah, summer without the heat.
4: Have you been?
3: Yeah.
4: Have you?
3: The Blue Lagoon.
4: You've been. See,
3: the
4: I haven't
3: Blue
4: been.
3: Lagoon, dude.
4: I need to. I have no travel, like, on the horizon, except for a couple meetings.
3: Go to Iceland,
4: I need to
3: man.
4: Find something this summer. Find that perfect cool location.
3: Now, number five on this week's list of the top 10 coolcations, Finland, luxury in the Nordic wild. And so you could probably say most of the Scandinavian countries. You're a Norway dude, aren't you?
4: Give me any place in Scandinavia during the summer. It's beautiful. Finland is one of those places, Helsinki. Yeah, it's so much water, so many, you know, there's pirate ships out in the bay. It's just one of those places unlike any place else you'll ever see.
3: So you've done the Oslo thing and...
4: We've done Norway, we've done Sweden, we've done Finland, we've done
3: Denmark.
4: Yeah. Yep. So
3: any of those, I would say, but keep in mind.
4: It's the people of Scandinavia.
3: Sure.
4: They're so welcoming. You get into Europe and not everybody's as welcoming, but
3: well, can you imagine going 8 months in winter time in Scandinavia and then you see real people come? It's like, oh, welcome, but there's real people coming to see us. So, but it is fun. And now, you know, we had a weird thing happen because it started to warm up more in Scandinavia during the summertime. So they don't have air conditioning.
4: Yeah.
3: And they don't even have fans because it doesn't usually get that warm. But we've had some warm spells about 5 years ago that went through Sweden when we were there. And it was miserable to stay in a hotel without air conditioning or even
4: no
3: fans.
4: Airflow. Yeah.
3: Okay. We're on to number six, Amsterdam. Culture without the scorching heat. Of course, Amsterdam's been famous recently for over-tourism.
4: Mm-hmm.
3: They basically put a tourist tax on. They've told their cruise ships you can't port in this area. You have to port outside of town and bus in. The river cruises they've been limiting as well. And so it's interesting to know. That's probably a great place to try in the off season.
4: Mm-hmm.
3: But coolcation, it is nice and cool there, but there's still a lot of tourists there.
4: A lot of tourists.
3: So that's kind of iffy for me because I don't like to go shoulder to shoulder.
4: Yeah, no, that's one. It's a beautiful destination, but yeah, you might definitely want to not be there during peak season.
3: Now we're switching gears. Number seven, Patagonia, Chile and Argentina, winter adventure. Because when it's summer here in the south,
4: it's winter.
3: It's winter.
4: Yeah.
3: So that's pretty dramatic landscapes. There's no crowds, of course. Head south for the winter. And this is a coolcation because, as we say, when it's summer here, it's winter there.
4: And it's one of those destinations that isn't necessarily at the top of everybody's list. It's either at the top of your list because it's something you want to experience, and I've got a friend that goes there about every year, but it's not one of those places that comes up in conversation very much. So
3: no.
4: Definitely something that would be of interest to anybody when you came back from that trip to hear about what that experience was, because there are a lot you could do with that experience down there.
3: You bet. Number eight on this week's edition of the Weekly Traveler of the top 10 coolcations, cool places to take a vacation, is New Zealand, the South Island, road trip heaven. So you got all the snow-capped peaks, the epic drives, adventure at every turn. And people always say they want to go to Australia. I want to go to Australia. But in reality, New Zealand's prettier,
4: when people
3: more fun.
4: Come back when they've done both, they always say, I'd go back to New Zealand. I don't need to do Australia.
3: But if you're going to go that far, you got to do both.
4: You got to do both, yeah.
3: Yeah, you got to do Australia. You got to do Sydney,
4: Take
3: do the bridge climb. You
4: got to
3: do the Blue Mountains.
4: When you've done it, how long have you been there?
3: Oh, I think it was about 3 weeks.
4: It's an investment in time, but if you're going to go that far, to your point, wasn't it a 17-hour flight or something? I mean, it's like
3: 20 by the time. Yeah, it's a long flight, and do it. I think I did it in coach.
4: You did
3: Paul.
4: The first time.
3: It's been
4: I know
3: so
4: you
3: long
4: did.
3: Ago. I did it. In
4: 25
3: coach.
4: Years,
3: huh?
4: Probably. But
3: do you even know what coach is? Is that something you've ever sat
4: I'm
3: in?
4: Flying in coach to a meeting here next month. So yes,
3: I think. You went to Taipei once in coach, didn't you?
4: I did. Eva Airways. I Eva. Won some freebies
3: you
4: at
3: won
4: a
3: two
4: conference.
3: Free tickets and you know why they were free.
4: And And yeah, I think that was the trip that I came back and said afterwards, yeah, if you want me to go to Asia, that's when I was part of the manufacturing company. So we'd go over for a conference twice a year. I was like, yep, you guys can cover this unless I'm going to sit a little more comfortable than back in that back.
3: Hey, we're getting to the end of our list of top 10 list of cool-cation destinations. Number 9, Cape Town, South Africa. Food, wine, perfect weather, and you can even throw in a safari if you want to.
4: I was hoping to get this one in this year. I haven't been. Got a friend that's been down there a dozen times, and I was hoping to go down with he and his wife. We haven't pulled that together yet, but this would be on my bucket list.
3: This would be a good family vacation for us. Maybe we get the whole family,
4: it would be an amazing
3: do a
4: one.
3: Safari, do the wine country, do the Cape down there, and so
4: there anyway. We go.
3: All right,
4: sounds like a plan.
3: Here we go. And number 10 is the top of the list for your mother, Marie. Antarctica, the ultimate coolcation. If you want to go all in on cool, this is it. This is my wife Marie's. She's got it on her list, and I keep putting it off and putting it off because I don't know. You gotta love penguins and ice, and
4: sitting on a boat
3: for 2 weeks, looking at nothing.
4: And what kind of trouble are you going to be in if you get to a point in life that you can't do it?
3: Yeah.
4: And yeah. You didn't give her that opportunity. So you might want to look in the mirror and figure this one out.
3: Yeah.
4: This is a bucket list.
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7: Jack Callahan, a three-day ceasefire between Russia and Ukraine continues, President Trump hoping it is extended.
8: It's the worst thing since World War II in terms of life, 25,000 young soldiers every month. It's crazy. So it could very well be.
7: The ceasefire is scheduled to run through Monday. The president says the deal also includes a swap of 1,000 prisoners from each side. At Russia's annual military parade in Red Square today, President Putin predicted eventual victory. A deadly incident at Denver International Airport. A woman on the runway was struck by a departing Frontier Airlines flight late last night and partially sucked into the jet's engine. That started an engine fire. The plane's crew aborted the takeoff. Passengers were evacuated, some of them suffering minor injuries. Not clear yet why that woman hopped the airport fence and was crossing the runway. 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
10: Partly sunny skies expected for your Saturday, and then as we head into the afternoon hours, there's a 20% chance for a shower or thunderstorm. Should be a warm afternoon with a high temperature right around 82 degrees. Slight chance for a shower or thunderstorm Saturday evening, otherwise becoming mostly clear, 46 the overnight low. Mother's Day will be cooler, high near 73 with partly sunny skies. From the 10-11 Severe Weather Center, I'm Chief Meteorologist Brent Anderson.
11: Putting the spotlight on small businesses across America. 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
12: And you're listening to Inside Business, Travis Feiling, Gary Tharnish. We are just kind of hanging out today, man. How you doing today?
13: I'm doing great.
12: Yeah?
13: Yeah. Trying to get to absolutely wonderful, but it might take a while.
12: Not today. Not today.
13: Right.
12: Getting close, but not today.
13: Yeah. Revenue with no people would be perfect. Let's talk about that.
12: Well, it's just such a coincidence. Dave is here to tell us how to get revenue without dealing with people.
13: Oh, man. I've been wanting to meet you forever.
12: Yeah. Yes. Yes.
13: This is going to be great.
12: Well, our guest today is Dave Herring. He was the executive director of the Lincoln Airport, and now he's in Spokane, the CEO of the Spokane Airport.
13: That's right.
12: Back in town, and I'm glad we got the opportunity to bring you in here, man.
13: Yeah, it was just a fluke. Reached out and said, hey, if you're not doing anything or you need a guest to pinch hit, I'm there. And so, lo and behold, here I am.
12: There we go.
13: Nice.
12: There we go.
13: Way to do it, Dave.
12: So many questions, because you were on with us. Actually, it was just me. I don't think you were here, Gary.
14: Yeah, I must have been gone somewhere.
12: Yeah.
14: Traveling.
12: Probably.
14: Yep.
12: But Yeah, last time you were here, we were just kind of talking about the Lincoln Airport, and then you got this opportunity and jumped on it. So tell us about that whole transition, how the opportunity came up and why this was a fit for you.
13: Yeah, it was completely unexpected. Like when we talked, I think before, and I've been on a couple times where we've talked about the airport, and we're passionate about Lincoln. My family loved it here. I loved it here. It was not something I expected to happen, but we had an opportunity where I was reached out to basically by a headhunting firm, and still was fighting that. I actually almost pulled out of the search a couple different times, but it was one thing in an interview that the board there is really aligned on staff development, passionate about their team. That aligns with my values, and that really changed it for us. My wife actually said it's one of our favorite stories, and one of the interviews came up, and I said, I kind of bombed the interview. I didn't really like my answers, but I can tell you I'm who they're looking for. And I told her why, and she's like, yeah, that's you.
12: Oh,
13: and
12: that's so awesome.
13: It's just that passion for team and team growth is something that really aligns with what I believe in.
12: The best I've ever done in any interview was when I'm like indifferent to whether or not I get it, because you're just you.
13: Yeah.
12: You're like, this is me, man.
13: Yeah.
12: I think it probably attracts people when they're interviewing you, like, okay, this guy's pretty comfortable in his own skin.
13: Yeah.
12: You know?
14: And after you interview people, you can read through the BS. I mean, it's almost like trying too hard or just keep it simple.
12: Right.
14: That's very true. I've never really thought of that.
12: Yeah.
14: But it's probably the jobs you really are like, if I get this, it's great. But if not, I mean, where you need to be your most genuine self.
12: Yeah.
13: Yeah. I was going to say, I've been blessed both of the jobs, both here in Lincoln and the job in Spokane. I didn't really need the job. I was employed and was happy where I was at. And you get to do that. You get to just be who you are. You throw humor into it, let your personality shine, and they either want you or they don't.
14: So are you from Lincoln originally? Or
13: no, I'm a mutt. I'm all over. I was born.
14: All over?
13: I was born in Ohio. Lived all throughout Ohio. My family's lived in Pennsylvania since 1990.
14: Okay.
13: School in North Dakota, Wyoming prior to here.
14: Oh, geez. Yeah, you have been all over.
13: Kind of all over.
14: Nice.
12: Steelers fan.
13: Yeah, Steelers fan. That's right.
14: So, at least you're not a Browns fan.
12: Sorry, Trav. No kidding.
14: That we could go back and forth. Well, I'm a Vikings and Chiefs fan, so I don't know. Great. I get the big
12: You got the Super Bowls,
14: get
12: man.
14: The big So how did you get into doing a job at the airport? What'd that look like? Did you get out of school and go, I want to run an airport?
13: I actually dropped out of college the first time.
14: Good for you.
13: Yeah, I was an accounting and finance major and did not want to be there. And
14: so have you ever figured out the difference between credits and debits? That's backwards.
13: No. Yeah.
14: Thank you.
13: Yeah. That's, again, why I'm not in accounting.
14: I love it.
13: But I dropped out and took some time off and did all sorts of random jobs, bartended, things like that, and decided if I wanted to go back to schools for something I was passionate about. Aviation was one of those. Just always loved aviation. Found out that I didn't want to fly after I got my license. Said, this is not sort of what I thought, but I still loved airports. And
14: okay, so you did get your pilot's license. So you flew quite a bit then.
13: Yeah.
14: I mean, you have to do that to get that.
13: Got my license, but just airports is where it was at for me.
14: I have the funniest airplane story, but this is about you.
12: So just out of curiosity, because I was on the flying side as well, does this help you in understanding your job running an airport?
13: Oh, completely. Matter of fact, one of the things that I tried to do in Lincoln, I'm trying to do in Spokane, is I think every employee at an airport should get a 30-minute intro flight because it helps you appreciate why what we do on the ground is so important to those in the air.
12: Yeah.
14: So when you say intro flight, like you mean in the cockpit or really seeing what's going on?
13: Okay. Yeah. The talking to the air traffic control, watching the workload that a pilot has when they're taking off or landing. I think that's all critical understanding for people that are working on an airport, why the lighting systems are so important, why the markings are so important, all of that.
14: Makes sense.
12: Yeah. Yeah, and it's like you can go, I imagine, Silverhawk. Is it still Silverhawk that does the flights? They'll do an introductory flight. It's like $50. You go down, and it's do I want to be a pilot? Do I want to go down this road? And they just take you up, and they let you throw the plane around a little bit. That's you really understand the workload. But, I was curious if it translated, because aviation, for me, in business, it translates a lot.
13: Mm-hmm.
12: Just because there's a heavy workload, there's high pressure, and there's ways that, when the engine goes out, you don't have time to play woe is me.
13: Yeah.
12: You got to get down to it, man. Yeah. You got to get to work.
13: Yeah.
12: And so it helped me a bunch in business. So
14: Well, some of the best team members all around in any business are the ones that started sweeping the floor and worked their way
13: out.
12: Yeah.
14: And saw every part of it. I mean, it makes all the difference. It makes great sense.
13: Yeah.
14: That's really interesting. So how long were you here in Lincoln?
13: 11 years.
14: Because I'm really aware of these sort of things. So it's, you know, I stay on top of that.
12: Yes.
14: I did fly out of Lincoln a lot in those 11 years, but I didn't know you were there.
13: Yeah.
14: So, so yeah.
13: Under the radar.
14: Yeah. Okay, great. So you moved to Spokane, right?
13: Yep.
14: And so bigger airport, smaller airport?
13: Much bigger airport. So, okay. So Spokane, you know, from a passenger perspective, you know, Lincoln does about 300,000 passengers a year, give or take, total in and out. Spokane's about 4.25 million. And so pretty big. Yeah,
14: they're much bigger.
13: Yeah, they're a large, classified as a large, small hub airport, just under being a medium hub.
14: Okay.
12: So now, when you started, though, you started in Cheyenne, right?
13: I did.
12: So you were the CEO there. So then you stepped to Lincoln, which was much bigger because Cheyenne's a small little airport. And then, so tell us the difference between the three. I mean, was it just a natural progression to get to a bigger airport?
13: As I was thinking about this, that was something that's interesting. So fundamentals don't change. I mean, when you're thinking about the management of an airport, the regulatory environment stays the same. The practices that you're doing at the airport stay the same. All that changes as you go through is sort of the volume of issues coming at you changes a little bit. The people management that you're doing changes a little bit. Community sizes change, and every community is different. But the fundamentals of understanding airport dynamics are very similar, and you kind of have to get over that. Like, there was an intimidation factor far more from going from Lincoln to Spokane than there was from Cheyenne to Lincoln. It's a much bigger difference.
12: Yeah.
13: And you kind of have to overcome that. You have to say, you know what? I know airports, and I've been in it for 25 years. It's just another airport, just a little bigger on scale.
14: Yeah. How many airlines fly in and out of Spokane?
13: So you're going to put me on the spot.
14: Uh-oh.
13: It's at 9, I believe.
14: Okay. Yeah. So that's bigger for sure.
12: So tell us about, like, first 90 days. What was the big difference in that first 90 days up there?
13: Well, I had a very specific plan in the first 90 days, and it won't be shocking per what I said in the beginning of this, and that was all internal, all about meeting the team. I actually meet with every team member. I'm still in the process of doing this, actually, one-on-one. They get as long as they need with me. Shortest one of those meetings has been 45 minutes. Longest one has been 2.5 hours.
12: Okay.
13: And there's 140 people that I'm working through. And so, but learning about them and those stories, I mean, transition is hard for anybody. It's hard on the person coming in. It's hard on the entity that you're coming into. And so my goal is to kind of remove that intimidation of the title, have everybody just think of me as another member of the team, but most importantly, remove the hesitation that they're experiencing so that we can continue to work together on making the airport better.
12: Wow. So 140 people, how many do you have in Lincoln?
13: We were about 85 or so.
12: Okay. So it's not a huge difference.
13: No, but Spokane is undersized. And that's one of the things we're working through now is we are on a pretty significant hiring pickup. An airport like Colorado Springs, I think, is over 200. And that's a very similar size to Spokane, actually a little smaller.
12: Okay.
13: And so not saying that that's where we're going to be, but we're in the process of right sizing. We're actually going to do some strategic planning and figure out where we should be. But yeah, I think 140 is probably still a little small.
12: Wow. And one thing a lot of people don't understand is, I mean, you manage a lot of property. Mm-hmm. Like at the Lincoln Airport, I know you have businesses, you're renting, you know, parts of it.
13: Right.
12: And is Spokane, are all airports the same?
13: No, I wouldn't say they're the same. Certainly in Lincoln, it was a huge benefit for the airport, especially during COVID. I mean, that business park here, the industrial park here, makes up 50% roughly of the revenue in Lincoln. Spokane has a smaller business park, doesn't make up. Spokane is much more passenger focused, but still, we can talk about that later. There's some cool things going on within that, but still a critical part of the operation.
12: Yeah, because I know we had on Mike Rodriguez, who was he had rented from you guys out there for a while. Yeah, in Exhaust. And it was
13: company.
12: Such a cool story.
13: Yeah.
12: And he really talked about, you know, you guys helping him out and getting him space. And it's like airports are such a big driver economically that I don't think most people understand that. And I know we're getting into the end of this segment. But some point later, I want to talk about.
13: Yeah.
12: The economics of an airport and why it's such a big driver for communities. So, well, let's run to a break here real quick. 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And we will have more right after this.
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12: And you're back on Inside Business, Travis Feiling, Gary Tharnish. We are talking with Dave Herron. See, I screwed up your name instead of screwing up Spokane.
13: That's right.
12: But I got that part right. Dave Herring, the CEO of the Spokane Airport, is talking with us. So let's get back into the economic driver of an airport. I think a lot of people really don't understand because they just think it's transportation. It's just getting from here to there. And it's obviously a big part of it. But let's talk about the economic drivers of it.
13: Yeah, it's funny to me because people, a lot of times you'll hear in communities, Lincoln was true, Spokane it's true, that, well, I don't use the airport, so, you know, I'm not interested in it. And whether you realize it or not, the airport touches every facet of a life in a community. Just because you don't personally fly out of there, maybe you're not flying anymore, one of the top things that site selectors look for any business in a community is connectivity. Mm-hmm. Connectivity is king, both from a personal perspective, business perspective. Shortens that time for vendors and customers, as well as quality of life. And so just because you don't use it, businesses that locate there drive economic development in the community, drive all of the business enhancements such as restaurants and recreational activities and whatnot. So having a thriving airport is one of the key components of a thriving community.
12: Well, and think how many products are getting shipped in. They're coming in on airplanes. I mean, everything, even if you don't use the airport, you do use the airport because you're getting goods and services that really the airport is providing.
14: Has Spokane done a really good, research about how much economic impact there is of the airport? I mean, I know Lincoln was just finished one recently last year, right? Do you have that data? And is it, I bet it's got to be a lot, I would imagine.
13: Yeah, and most airports are. I mean, just because of that multiplier effect. So I think Lincoln's was somewhere like $1.5 billion. It was over $1 billion annually. Spokane's is in excess of $3 billion annually. And so airports just are such significant drivers.
14: That's chump change. Good Lord, that's a lot of money. Yeah, that's amazing. I don't think people realize that. You know, it's just like when you get a sports event here, a concert, anything like that. All parts of the city benefit from that. People coming in, it's just an amazing thing. So connectivity is huge. So you said you had about nine airlines maybe that fly in there? I'm guessing.
13: Yeah, I'm still learning.
14: I'm guessing.
13: So,
14: it's okay. You're a good learner. anyway, so that's much bigger than Lincoln right off of the bat. Mm-hmm. And so I was very surprised at how much it takes to get an airline into an airport. So is that something you're looking to expand there? Are you about where you want to be?
13: So any airport director wants. will always tell you, I don't care how much you have. You
14: it's a
13: are
14: dumb
13: always
14: question.
13: For more. Yeah. And you know, we're fortunate there that we've got, I still think, one of the best recruiters, air service recruiters in the industry. The guy that we have has been in the industry for a long, long time. He used to work for United Airlines. And just is doing a great job of making sure that Spokane, which is a very mature market, whereas, you know, Lincoln, you can have a seismic jump, you know, they just, you know, just getting breeze. That's a huge jump for Lincoln. Because there's so many carriers, ours is more of a steady climb. We want to continue to see us mimicking inward migration into the communities. And okay. So grow about 2% per year is what the goal is.
14: Now, I think on the break, you said something like you're a mid-hub or you're not a hub. So what's that all about?
13: So airports are classified by hub size.
14: Okay.
13: Both Cheyenne, where I started my career, and Lincoln are considered non-hub primary size airports. And it's just by the volume of emplacements that they put into the national airspace system.
14: Okay.
13: Spokane is a large, small hub. Omaha is a small, medium hub as comparison. So the slot difference between the two is maybe 10 slots. I mean, Omaha might be ranked 65th or so in the country as far as total passengers. Spokane's 73rd, if I remember correctly. So
14: okay.
12: Interesting. You know, I hear a lot of people, especially around election time, you hear somebody's running for the airport authority and they go, I'm going to get Southwest Airlines in here. And it's like,
14: are you now?
12: I don't think you fully understand. I mean, tell people how difficult it is because these airlines know. They know Lincoln is here. They know Omaha is here. They know they can land and drop people off whenever they want, kind of. But there's a lot to it.
13: Well, there is. And I think the thing that's missed is every community out there thinks that they're special, that they demand service because they've got all these people that are flying and the community's hungry for it. But it's not just your community. You're one of 50 communities that are vying for that very expensive asset that the airport that the air carrier is going to put in there. And so it takes a long process of selling the case to the carrier. And what they want to hear about aren't the numbers. We always do that as, you know, as airport people. We go to these conferences, we show them the demand, we show them where they could go. They know all that.
14: Mm-hmm.
13: That's not the stuff that's important. The stuff that's important to them is, what can't they see in the numbers? What's happening in your community, either through economic growth, demographic changes, whatever, that they can't see in the numbers that gets their attention and gets them like, hey, I might be able to corner a market if I drop a new service in there.
14: Mm. And you know, the airport out at Lincoln is amazing now with all the construction.
12: Yeah, they're doing great really now that you're gone.
13: Yeah, I know. As soon as I was out of there, everything takes off.
14: Okay, that's not what I meant.
13: Yeah, totally.
14: That's not
13: so
14: what
13: Travis,
14: I meant.
13: So, Travis, you and I should just talk.
14: Wait a minute. Oh, my Lord. Okay, so let's see. I'm vying for the job here on the radio show, so I'm just kind of being myself, and this is just going to be what you get. So hang in there. Hang in there. I won't push you out of the plane, so to speak. But does that make a difference? The quality of the airport and where passengers are going to come are not really a big deal.
13: So I think it's a double-edged sword. It makes a difference from the ability to handle enhanced capacity. So in the case of Lincoln, we actually expanded from 4 gates to 6 gates, and that was needed because we are at max capacity. So if you had an American or a Breeze or someone like that said, yeah, we want to come in, you've got to have some place to put them.
14: Okay.
13: And so that expansion project allowed that. But the other side of that sword, carriers hate expensive airports. So you don't want to create an environment where you do all of this growth and this expansion and then put that on the backs of the carriers. Their fees go up, makes it expensive for them to fly out of there when it might be cheaper them to fly elsewhere.
14: This is probably a big question, but what makes one airport more expensive than the other?
13: It's
14: the cost of everything?
13: It's just the capital structure that's going on to it. Basically all of the costs that you potentially are putting on the backs of the carriers. Lincoln is a compensatory airport, which means largely they're charging for what they're utilizing. Most small airports do that. Spokane operates under a residual environment, which is it's a little more complicated, but basically says that the air carriers have some involvement in the overall fiscal success of the airport. And Spokane right now is going through a $500 million terminal renovation. And so it's a pretty sizable endeavor.
12: Oh, man.
14: Hi, Dave.
12: Just got done doing a complete airport renovation, and now you get to do it again.
13: Yeah.
14: You're the renovator.
13: Yeah.
14: Right?
13: Yeah. Oh,
14: that's
13: going to
14: be your superhero cape.
13: I do not want to have that.
14: The renovator.
12: But that has to be really helpful that you've gone through this process in Lincoln.
13: It is.
12: And now you're probably doing it on a much bigger scale.
13: Yeah, and it's I think the what has benefited me by going through it in Lincoln is a lot of these airports that are doing these have the same plight. Airports are very good at being fiscally responsible with the assets they have and making them last as long as they possibly can. Spokane was the same way. Lincoln was the same way. But you get to a point where if you want to continue to grow the airport in the manner that it should be growing, you have to do some big things. Mm-hmm. And Spokane is in the middle of doing that. There's some great projects happening there right now that will just really seismically change what we can do from a customer experience perspective for decades to come.
12: So what are tell us some of those projects that you have coming?
13: Yeah, well, it's similar to what Lincoln did, just like you said, on a bigger scale. We just got done opening up our C concourse. So we're getting close to finishing out our C concourse. I believe that added 9 gates, but also modernized the gates. So did a lot of regional influence. We're also going through a concession program that is bringing in those local restaurants, which is what you always try to do, right? You want to have people that are in your facility know what it's like to be in your community. And so we're doing that. We're just getting ready to start the biggest of the projects, which is kicking off our central hall. This is where it's going to do something very similar to what happened in Lincoln. We have 2 security checkpoints right now. Mm-hmm. We need to get those united. Those are going to be united in 1 central hall project. We'll probably be about a $330 million project. Again, big rotunda, consolidated baggage areas, consolidated security areas, enhancing that screening program or that concession program. Just really think that it's going to open up a world for us to, our goal is to be, quite frankly, the best airport in the country when it comes to customer experience. And that's what we've talked about as a team, and that's what we're going to be going after.
12: Nice.
14: I'll fly into Spokane and drive to Seattle if you have Runzas.
13: probably just saying. Not Runzas. Most people don't know what those are.
14: So. Yeah, they don't. I love how when people come in, they're like, I'll get out-of-town clients, and I'll be like, you guys ever had a Runza? We got a good one. We're out.
13: Yeah.
14: They're like, what is it?
12: Now, is Spokane international?
13: It's classified as international. We do not have international service at the moment.
14: Okay. So how are you classified international? That's interesting to me.
13: Yeah, it was one of the questions I asked, because normally you're classified as international because you have customs opportunities. So that basically means you have customs service. We can do small customs flights, but we don't have any commercial customs service where, like, you can't fly from here to wherever, Brazil,
14: right?
13: And we just don't have, you'd have to land somewhere else first. And so it's on our long-term plan. We'd love to see at least some of the pre-clear things come in there, but at the moment we don't have that ability.
12: Wow.
14: Go ahead.
12: I really figured there'd be a lot of Canadian flights.
13: You would. Yeah, you would, because you're so
12: close. And
14: I was just gonna ask that. I was gonna be like, how far south of the border is Spokane? I'm sure my ChatGPT on my phone's analyzing for me.
13: Yeah, not
12: just a couple hours, maybe.
13: Not far at all. And I know that some of the targets that we're working on, we are actually pretty excited because we just got Alaska. We got Anchorage service, which was one of the ones we were sought after for a little while. So, it's always a battle.
12: Wow.
14: Yeah, I bet.
12: So what would it take if all of a sudden Air Canada just said, yeah, we're coming?
13: You have to have the facilities to handle it. You have to have basically what's called an FIS, which is basically a federal inspection facility that allows you to burn international trash and handle all the other customs operations. You'd also have to have the ability to pay for the team there, the actual customs staff, which is not inexpensive, especially at an airport the size of
12: that's not provided by you'd think that was
13: it varies.
12: Government.
13: By the feds, it varies. I mean, like high enough demand, it is. Our case, not as much.
12: Interesting.
14: Yeah, that surprises me. I would think it would be provided, I guess, but I suppose, feeling enough.
12: Yeah, but it's kind of one of those things, like, I think you'd be surprised at how many fees and everything else that are involved in everything that goes into an airport, so it surprises me, and at the same time, it really doesn't, so.
14: Yeah, it's business.
12: Yeah.
13: Yeah. Yeah, we looked at it in Lincoln, it was about $500,000 a year just in staffing.
12: Oh,
14: geez.
12: Whoa.
14: We should be border agents. Let's become border agents. I kind of like that.
12: There you go.
14: You do not want to hire me to be a border agent.
12: Yeah, no. I'd be definitely the worst. Don't. Well, I know we got a break coming up here. So when we come back, it's 5 takeaways time. So you're listening to Inside Business, Travis Filing, Gary Tharnish, talking with David Herring from the Spokane Airport, the CEO. And we will have more right after this break.
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25: Partly sunny skies expected for your Saturday, and then as we head into the afternoon hours, there is a 20% chance for a shower or thunderstorm. Should be a warm afternoon with a high temperature right around 82 degrees. Slight chance for a shower or thunderstorm Saturday evening, otherwise becoming mostly clear, 46 the overnight low. Mother's Day will be cooler, high near 73 with partly sunny skies. From the 1011 Severe Weather Center, I'm Chief Meteorologist Brent Anderson.
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12: And you're back on Inside Business. Travis Feiling, Gary Tharnish, talking with David Herring from the Spokane Airport, the CEO up there. And it's time for five takeaways. So this is basically where we get five pieces of advice that we hand off to our listeners that they can apply to their business on Monday morning. So what's that first piece of advice that you want to hand off?
13: No surprise. The most important investments we make as leaders in an organization are in our team. Yeah. You know, whether you're talking about recruitment, training, empowerment, acknowledgement, but the most important thing we give is time. I talked about the meetings. I was having the one-on-ones. People are shocked when they hear that. Both the people that I'm meeting with and other people that I talk to, and I say, bar none, it is the most important thing that I will do in starting this role here.
12: And that would be kind of a shock, really. If you're driving the plow truck in Spokane and the CEO wants to talk to me, why does the CEO yeah. want to talk to me?
14: Yeah, or custodian or something.
12: Yeah, whatever. You
14: know? Although it makes it, I talk to everybody. That might not be a really good thing for some people, possibly. But anyway, my kids would always be like, how many people are coming home for dinner, Dad, from the grocery store? Because I'm talking to everybody. But I think that's a huge thing. That conference we were just at, one of the gentlemen whose company has grown huge, every Thursday, well, there's 30 of them. But I mean, it's popcorn, you know, they're going to probably as big as they're going to get. But every Thursday, he brings in or buys lunch, and they all sit down and share a meal. And he just keeps in touch. And he goes, every day, I say hi to each one of them some point in the day. Now there's just 30. I mean, you're not going to do that with, you have what, like 150 or something yeah. roughly. But I think that's super cool that you do that. How do those go? Do you like them? Or are you getting to, I think it's be really cool to meet everybody.
13: They're great. And you know, I've got a list of questions that we go through that are not airport focused. It's just to get, you know, me get to know them yeah. get to know me. But the stories that our team has are heart-wrenching in some cases, very challenging in some ways, inspiring in others. And that's what you're really trying to get to is who are they? Not only that, the last question I always end with is I talk about some of my history in the industry and the mentors I had. And the foundational belief that I have is that my role in that organization is to ensure that they have the resources that they need to succeed personally and professionally. And I yep. need to know what they need from me.
14: Yeah, that is so key. I had my business for years before I asked my employees if they have everything they need to succeed. Mm-hmm. Just assumed they did.
13: Yeah.
14: And then we sat down and talked. I was like, oh,
2: oh, I suck.
14: Yeah. I wasn't doing very good. I need to step it up here. But it's very true. That's amazing, right? Yeah. So then they know you're going to walk alongside them. You're not just pulling them along or pushing from behind. I think that's a really good thing. Man, you got a lot. How long have you been there?
13: 5 months.
14: 5 months. How many employees, how many of them have you seen, do you know, roughly?
13: 105, roughly.
14: Oh, gosh, man, you're busy.
2: That's a lot,
14: yeah,
2: that's a lot of time.
14: That's cool, though. That has to mean so much to them. You know, we've heard studies where employees, everybody wants more money, right? I mean, what's in it for me? I'm trading my time for money. But really what people appreciate way more than money is recognition and knowing that they matter. Right. I mean, no matter what you're doing at the airport, you matter. That's a huge thing.
13: Valued.
14: Yeah. I think Rachel was bringing the TSA folks, you know, treats and food and stuff and they weren't getting paid, you know, it's wise. It's just
2: it really is. It's a good investment.
13: Matter. Yeah.
14: Yeah.
2: Did you ever read the book Worst to First? Gordon.
13: I haven't read that.
14: I have not.
2: I'm going to butcher that. I think it's Gordon Bethune. But he took over, I think it was Continental Airlines. And one of the first things he did when he took it over, it'd be a great book for you.
13: Yeah.
2: When he first took it over, they kind of had the ivory tower, right? And he said there were these huge doors that kept the executives away from everybody else. Yep. And he said the first thing I did was I bought two doorstops and jammed them open.
13: Yep.
2: Because I wanted these people to have access to us. Because there was always people on the other side of the wall, and it's a division. And I think if you, just like you're doing, go and have these interviews and chat with people, then, man, I have access.
13: Yep.
2: And that's massive. That's a great business lesson.
14: You know, another thing I like about LNK flying out of there and other, I say smaller airports, your airport isn't small, but compared to Chicago, right?
13: Sure.
14: Or something. Yep. Is a lot of the personalization of it when you walk in. Somebody greets you with a smile. You feel like you're wanted, you know? That's the book I brought up, Unreasonable Hospitality, that I read recently. That is.
13: Talk about that.
14: Have you read that?
13: It's like my foundational book.
14: Yes. All right. Yes. Oh. Okay. You're getting better as we go along here, Dave. So that, I mean, it's all about restaurant, right? Becoming a Michelin top restaurant in the world was the goal. And they got there. But when I'm reading, I'm like, oh, man, I'm a realtor. What am I? And it's like, I use it all the time. It is like something that just guides me every day.
13: Yep.
14: And it really, really makes a difference. When I have buyer consultations or anything, just like when you're meeting with your people, you said the first thing you do is talk about them. How are you doing? What's going on in your life? How, you know, that means so much to people.
13: Yeah.
14: It's amazing.
13: Yeah.
2: And that's the one thing I do love about this show is we get so much good information. It doesn't matter what our listeners' businesses are.
13: Right.
2: I mean, we can pull out good, you know, pieces of knowledge and you can apply it no matter what you're doing. Running an airport, selling popcorn, it doesn't matter.
13: Yeah. Yeah.
14: So what's a second takeaway? We probably got to get cooking here.
2: Yeah, we probably should.
13: Second one is that growth requires vision, execution, but most importantly, a willingness to fail. This was probably, I talked about how the board there aligned with who I am foundationally. And it was one answer to one question that changed, because I almost withdrew from this search multiple times because we were so passionate about Lincoln. And I asked the question, what is one characteristic that you need from your next CEO that is absolutely imperative? And there was one answer. And the board chair gave that. And he said, we're looking for somebody that will come in, understand how important our team is, empower them, show them how to succeed, but also show them it's okay to fail.
2: Mm.
13: That was the quote what I read to my wife. And that's she said, that's you.
2: Yeah.
13: And you know, and I believe so deeply in that you learn more from failing. And I'm actually teaching that now as I'm talking to some people that are potentially going to be moving up in the organization. And I'm saying, I'm going to push you and I'm going to want you to find things that fail. I said, to try them and to see how they go. And if they don't work out, that's fine. That's great. And we'll move on from that. So that willingness to fail is so critical to success.
14: Fear is the biggest roadblock to success.
13: Oh, yeah. Mm-hmm.
14: Always, right? And almost everything we do in our life, your mindset, you know, the doubt, you know, no, you can't, you better not. We tried it before and it didn't work. That one always drives me nuts.
2: We always did it that way.
13: Yeah. But you know what's interesting though is that it isn't always the fear of failure that's the problem. It's the fear of being unsupported by those that you need to be supported by when you fail. So
14: true, true.
13: Like you might be willing to fail, but your worry is that the people that you report to or whatnot aren't going to support you in that failing. And so I have to get out there to the team that I'm here and I'm going to be right beside you when that happens.
14: And see, I owned a small business the whole time. So it was like, that is where the buck stopped. But in a corporation, atmosphere. That would be huge, making sure. Well, it was big in the in a smaller business too.
2: Oh yeah.
14: I mean, if I failed, everybody at work was like, "What are you doing?" Or
2: well, and what do you really learn from the wins? I mean, you learn a little bit, and trust me, I want more wins than I want failures. But
14: yeah,
2: the failures are where you learn,
13: right?
2: And I saw a great quote today. It was, "Celebrate the wins, but autopsy the failures."
13: Yep.
2: You know, dig through it, man. What went wrong and how can we fix it going forward?
14: Yeah. I could see that would be very huge, though, Dave, when they said that, where you would just be like, okay, I get it. That's great.
13: Yeah.
14: It's like they're telling you, hey, we have your back.
13: Yeah.
14: We want you to. That's so cool.
13: It was putting the team as their top priority that really did it. Like that's having board that is razor focused on a team is critical. That's
14: so what's the third takeaway?
13: The importance of partnerships. That partnerships and collaboration drive success. I don't care how isolated or great you feel that you are. You always need someone else for that success. And so in the case of an airport, we work with municipalities, you know, the city and the county. We work with air carriers. We work with vendors. And everybody has to be razor aligned on that vision that you're trying to achieve to really get there. And so, you know, as hard as that can be sometimes, because you don't always agree, right? So a partnership doesn't mean

0: It isn't just one or two people. I don't trust me. You don't want me being the face of the airport all the time. I mean, we got to get other people out in the community. And so is finding people to get engaged, whether it's in their homeowners associations or their local groups or things that they're already doing, but doing it kind of with the power of the airport behind them and spreading that message of the airport, answering questions about the airport and figuring out ways to help us be a better community asset. And so that's so critical for us.
1: Mm, very good.
2: Yeah.
1: What's that fourth takeaway?
0: All right. Here's your
3: Guadalajara.
0: So
3: hospitality.
0: Always delight and surprise customers and never take them for granted. That book, so I got the chance to hear Will Guidara speak at a conference, and that's what I have been looking my entire life for, somebody that embodied how important I feel that the customer experience is. Here in Lincoln, we actually, way back when I had started here, we formed a customer experience committee that was application only. There were 10 people that were selected for that group. It was called Voice, Visions of Impeccable Customer Experience. And we had a laundry list of things that we were going to put into play here, many of which are now in play at the airport. But the goal of what Will Guidara was talking about and what we want to do in Spokane is that importance of branding and hospitality in anything that you do. We want the airport in Spokane to be the gold standard when it comes to customer experience. And you do that by doing all the little things correctly, but also by giving customers that unexpected positive experience that they don't foresee.
3: Yeah. How many times have you walked through a large airport and everybody working there, it's almost like you're invisible?
1: You know,
3: really no one ever says anything or whatever. And I've noticed at LNK lately, it's just, well, actually for years, it's different. There's just, I always think of it as, oh, it's just Midwest hospitality, you know, but it's not. It's intentional.
0: Yeah.
3: And that's what really is very important, that it's intentional and that you know what your client, what your customers,
0: for you
3: would be customers, are looking for and what they want.
0: Yeah. One of the things I challenge all of our team with is there's an airport in the Midwest that when you come out of security and you arrive into there, sort of going from the unsterile side, from the sterile side to the unsterile side, a member of the airport meets you and hands you a cookie, says, you know, welcome home. And that cookie's made up the road from – just made at a bakery right up the road from the airport. And the thing is they don't know where you're from, but that sort of experience is what they're known for. That's one of those little things. And so I tell our team, like, what's our cookie? What's that thing that we're doing as an organization that is Spokane-centric?
3: A warm towel.
1: I miss the warm towel.
3: This is how old I am. When I first rode Midwest Express or Midwest Airlines, they flew to D.C. and back, and I would go to D.C. a lot. And – I loved you. That's back when you actually got your meal on China with forks and stuff.
1: Yeah.
3: But you would get on and they would give you a warm, you just have gone through.
1: Yeah, right before you land.
3: Yeah.
1: You get the warm towel.
3: So nice. But anyway, that's cool. I love that. What have you come up with? Anything yet? Or is it just, you're just kind of.
0: Right now, what we're in the process of doing is, so I believe that these efforts need to be team driven, not from the top down. They need to be driven from within the core of the organization. Yeah. So we're in the process right now of forming a customer service committee that's team driven by the committee. And their whole goal will be to figure out how to seismically change the experience to align with some of this great new infrastructure that we're putting in place.
3: Yeah. And also smart. You're bringing the people in that are going to do it to, you know, there's nothing worse than going, we're going to do what? That's never going to work. Have you ever been out here? Like, these people push this out of the way or whatever it might be. You know, I mean, it makes sense.
1: But you know what's interesting?
3: I totally
1: forgot about this, but there's a restaurant down here in Lincoln. I think it's Laszlo's, right? Remember they used to have that guy? He was an older guy, and he would go to the tables and just talk to you.
0: Just see how you're doing.
1: Yeah.
3: Oh, yeah.
1: Just check in and how you doing. And I thought he owned the place. I really did.
3: Yeah.
1: I mean, he gave you this warm, fuzzy feeling.
3: Yeah.
1: And he would talk with you for 30 seconds or 10 minutes. Yeah. It was kind of up to you, but he was the nicest guy, and it was a cool customer experience. And now that I think of it, once he was gone, we don't go back. I mean, I still go there once in a while, but he was a big attraction to that.
3: And one of the keys of you meeting with everybody working there is you will learn. I would think you will find those key people that you're like, you've already mentioned one, some guy that's probably going to retire soon. So you know what that's like. I have, at a trucking company here, there was a gentleman that worked at night, and he took care of all the logistic problems. You know, this truck is not going to be in Seattle in time. This truck is not going to be in Miami in time. He could repurpose it, get it going, right? And he just went in at night, 11 o'clock, left at 7 a.m., very unassuming. I mean, very few people knew him because the other 600 employees worked during the day. And his name was Bob, and he left. Well, he retired. Mm-hmm. And 3.5 months later, they're having the big staff meeting. They're going, what's going on here? We are missing deadlines, or, you know, and all the employees kind of walked off and they're like, well, it's because Bob's gone, you know? And so when I heard that, I go, has anybody told like your manager or the guy

0: further up or the owner of the company about Bob, and that's the problem. Yeah. But there was not a connection from up here on high to the people. So those things are very important.
1: Yeah, and you got to recognize that, it.
0: Yeah, you do. Before you they're do. Gone. Right, right. Exactly. Yeah.
1: Yeah, because there's a lot of knowledge to be passed on from one person to the next.
0: Yeah.
1: And if you miss it, you could miss a whole lot.
0: Yeah, and I always say just be kind in everything you do every day because you don't know what anybody's going through, you know, and it can be a lot.
2: Yeah.
0: Right. I shared some stories with you on our trip back, and Shannon was like, oh my God, how did you survive? I didn't even know you were going through that. Well, I'm not going to go every day and go, hey, this is the garbage of my life I'm having to deal with. Right. Anyway.
1: Yeah. Well, and before we go on to that fifth one, give that book again, just for the listeners.
2: Unreasonable Hospitality by Will Guidara.
1: Okay. Yeah,
2: it will change your life.
0: It does.
1: All right.
0: I agree. God, good for you. I'm sorry. Is that quiet when I hit the table? Bam. Good job.
1: And what's that fifth piece of advice we want to hand off?
2: The last one, and it kind of circles back to team just a little bit, but just a realization that a leadership change impacts every level of your organization. I think sometimes we as leaders, when you have a change, you tend to focus on those that directly report to you or your board or something like that. And understand that when you come in, that hesitation that exists, people are waiting for you to set that tone of the organization. It doesn't mean that the tone that existed prior was wrong. Mm-hmm. It just means it was different. I'm still learning that a little bit, even being in Spokane now, just for 5 months, is that it hit me just a week or two ago where I said, you have been telling me that this is how things were and I wasn't getting it. Now I understand what you kind of need for me to start pushing us in a direction. So I think just that realization that a leadership change impacts everybody beyond those that you just see every day.
1: Yeah. And everybody wants it to be successful. Everybody wants it to be good for the most part. You know, so it's really important. And I love what you're doing. Just meeting with people. It's fantastic.
0: So. Yeah, making sure people know that they matter at every level is just huge. And it's so, I don't want to say simple because it takes work and concentrated effort on your part, but it matters so much to everybody when they're like, wow, you know, this new guy cared about me and my family and what we're doing. I mean, it's huge. And they buy in more, even more. Yeah. I mean, nobody wants to work someplace where they think it's going to fail or it's family and they're just hanging out till it's over.
1: Yeah, you know? Exactly.
0: Cool. I kind of want to fly into Spokane now. I don't know why.
1: I just want to know where the warm cookie is. I want to fly in there. What airport is it?
0: Yeah, by the way.
1: It's not one of your competitors.
2: Yeah. No, actually, it was one of my mentors. It was Fort Wayne, Indiana.
1: Okay.
0: Nice. I'm not flying
1: That's pretty
0: there.
1: Cool. Do they still do it?
2: I would assume they do. I actually don't know that. Yeah,
1: that's pretty interesting. We'll have to reach out and see. I'm curious.
2: Field trip. You can do a field trip.
1: Let's go.
2: Yeah.
1: Let's go.
2: Inside Business on the road.
0: Well, we've got to head to a break here. You're listening to Inside Business. Gary Tharnish, Travis Fowling. We're talking with Doug today from the Spokane Airport,
1: David.
0: Which is great. Or David. Doug, David. Sorry, David. I do this all the time. Anyway, Chad, I am so glad I've met you.
2: Yeah,
0: we'll be back shortly with Brett and Tom.
1: Yeah, sure.
0: Maybe. Or somebody else. Where did I get that?
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0: Welcome back to Inside Business. I'm Gary Tharnish, co-host Travis Filing, and we're speaking with Dave today from the Spokane Airport. Dave used to be with us here at LNK for a long time, but now you're up in Spokane. And this segment right now is called The Unexpected Impact. And we've all had that in business somewhere, right? Or in life or in general. What's something that was an unexpected impact for you that you had to overcome?
2: You know, I don't think that there's been something that's been overly unexpected. I think it's all part of that process that we talked about earlier about me going from sort of a smaller airport to a bigger airport. So just the volume of information that I'm having to process and absorb. Yeah. And, you know, you get frustrated. You want to be an asset right up, you know, hit the ground running, be an asset to everybody right off the bat. And sometimes I feel that I'm the one that's holding folks back. And so there's some frustration factor there that's been just part of a learning process as part of this job.
0: Well, and you were saying on the break, just the sheer amount of meetings that you have compared, just because it's 150 people versus what you had here, that alone would be.
2: Yeah, it's well, and it's, you know, one of the things I find is that you get into this environment where because things are my time has become so sort of scheduled that you'll have team members that, hey, I just need 30 minutes of Dave's time. Can I, you know, they'll go to the assistant, she'll throw 30 minutes on, I pop in there. I very much feel like you imagine a doctor feeling when they're walking down the hallway, checking on, you know, knocking this one, do the thing, go to the next one, do the thing. And so there's been some adaptation on that and just making sure that you're always in the moment. You're always processing what's going on. And then I have to learn how to be a little bit more organized than I think I perhaps was.
0: Oh, I could not do your job.
1: I couldn't either.
0: I could not do your job.
1: So one question I have, when, you know, when Lincoln kind of went through this little time, it felt like it was in quicksand, right? It was just one unlucky hit after another. We had lost a couple of routes. We lost an airline. And talk about that. And the other question I have is the difficulty of not being able to go, gosh, there's some great stuff on the horizon, because you can't really share that. You just kind of have to take the hits.
2: Right. Yeah. And it's well, and it goes back to that, just that belief that I share is that failure provides a roadmap for success. And you have to remind everybody of that. Like, you know, and I'll say it, you know, we sometimes avoid saying Redway, but you know, when Redway failed, we were very quick. We were disappointed. We were upset. But we also said Redway failing helps, does that, you know, that doesn't help things per se, but this will come back to give us some things that will help us succeed in the next endeavor. And that's exactly what happened. The data that was provided by Redway allowed us to pursue leisure carrier focused opportunities such as Breeze. And so I think you always have to remember and always have to keep that failure mindset that in every failure, there is a silver lining and an aspect of success that you can take from it. And you have to stay razor focused on that. Because what you don't want to have happen is you don't want a team to fail at some endeavor and then stop trying.
1: Yeah.
2: And then say, yeah. We've achieved everything we can do. We can't take risks anymore. We're going to stop because then you stagnate. And so,
0: it can be devastating in a way. I mean, just personally, you think all this work you went into that happens. My dad always said, it's not the mistakes you make in life. It's what you do about them. It's it's not the failures that you make in life, but it's like, what were the lessons? And then also not what were the lessons, but what were the blessings in it?
2: Yeah.
0: You know, if you look for that too, it's a grateful attitude, grateful approach. It helps you succeed the next time. Yeah. And I know Rachel's talked a lot about that with the lessons learned from Redway and what that information and what that data told you moving forward. You know, I mean, it's a great way to look at things.
1: Yeah.
0: And some people don't. I mean, I've had people hang on to failures I had periods of my life where I hung on to failures.
1: Oh yeah. Yeah. Yeah. We all do that. Yeah.
0: I'd look at in the mirror in the morning and go, you stay here.
2: Yeah.
1: And for our listeners in other markets, Redway was an airline that kind of came in and it just didn't pan out. It was here, it was gone in it was about
2: 10 weeks.
1: It was pretty quick.
0: Yeah.
1: It was pretty quick.
2: Not that I'm counting.
1: But on the opposite side of that, it's like once that happened, things really started clicking for Lincoln Airport.
0: Yeah. Mm-hmm. That's interesting how it works.
1: Yeah. Exactly.
0: Yeah.
1: And that had to be tough to walk away from because you guys were firing on all cylinders.
2: You know, I think the thing that made me happiest is, I wouldn't say happy. Like I said, I still have a lot of, what did I call it? Heart equity in the community. Yeah. Just we're so passionate and believe in what the airport is and how great this community is. And so I was pleased that when I left to pursue the opportunity in Spokane, that we were able to get a new carrier across the finish line before I left. That, you know, you always want to try to leave an airport better than you found it.
0: Yeah.
2: And so I think we did that in a lot of ways, not the least of which is the team that's in place there now. You know, I was very, you know, similar to how I was in Spokane. I was immensely proud of the team and how we responded in Lincoln as well. That was a hard time for all of us. And everybody had to kind of, you know, take their punches as we went through it. And so being able to say that you went through that together, you've emerged on the other side with an airport that is truly thriving.
1: Yeah.
0: You should have just called me. I had it all figured out. I had it all figured out. I've never flown a plane, but dude, I knew what the right. That's the other hard thing, too, when you're in such a public spotlight. Right.
1: Yeah.
0: And it's like that's a whole nother thing to deal with, you know, in your position. It's like you're the go-to guy. Right. Mm-hmm. And for the public and everything.
1: Well, and sometimes like I was on the Houston flight. Way back when I think it was American that used to have the Houston. Was it American?
2: United?
1: United. Mm-hmm. And then they pulled that flight, and I'm like, wait a minute, that was like,
2: and they were full.
1: I mean, they were full every time. And sometimes, I mean, I would imagine it's a lot of airlines. They're struggling to find pilots. They're struggling to find airplanes, and so sometimes things get pulled.
0: You know, my son and daughter-in-law and three kids live in Concord, California. So I always loved the direct flight from Omaha to SFO. It was great. Yeah. And it was always full. And they pulled it. And until I've talked with you and then Rachel now that I'm kind of going, okay, I'm understanding it more. But at the time I was like, what a dumb business decision. You know, who's running these airports? I mean, you don't know what you don't know.
2: Right.
0: Right. I mean, that's a big part of it. Well, so why does that happen? Well, I mean, I'm actually crazy. Curious.
1: There is such a massive pilot shortage that I still, and it's probably been about a year since I've gotten a phone call, but I used to get phone calls probably three or four times a year.
0: You told me about
1: going, do you want to get back in the game? And it's it's been 20 some odd years since I've flown an airplane. I'm dangerous at this point.
0: Why is that, by the way?
1: There's just, so back in the 90s when I was flying, there was so many pilots. I mean, it was just, they were everywhere. My first job, I actually paid the cargo company $10 an hour to fly for them. So that's how upside.
0: So you could get hours.
1: Just so you could get the experience. Well, what happened was late 90s, early 2000s, there was a massive glut of all those, you know, Vietnam era and coming out of World War II era pilots, and they were gone. And nobody was getting into the game. And then all of a sudden, once, you know, once COVID hit and they came out of COVID, it was like, there were no pilots and lots of airplanes to be moving.
0: Yeah.
1: And it was a massive impact.
0: We have a friend who's going to their son is going through training to be a pilot. And in my mind, I just always thought, oh, well, you go in the Air Force, you fly, and then you become a pilot. I mean, that, you know, from the 60s and 70s where I grew up, that seemed how it was, you know, all the time. And I mean, it's crazy the benefits and what he's getting which would make sense. They need pilots really bad, so you're going to work hard to get them.
1: Yeah. And it's scary because it's going to ebb and flow because there's such a shortage. Now everybody's starting to get into it. So is there going to be a massive amount that at some point when there's an economic slowdown, everybody's getting furloughed again? Because that's what happened to me. That's what happened to all of us back in the late 90s. We were all getting furloughed. It's like,
0: it's crazy.
1: My uncle flew for Airborne Express and he got to a point where, I mean, he was high up. He was a utility pilot. So he was typed in four or five different aircraft. And before too long, he went from a captain of a DC-8 all the way down to a co-pilot on the DC-9, which is a massive jump. And I go, hey, how long until this is going to affect you? He goes, if they cut one more pilot, it's me.
2: Yeah.
0: So do you have FedEx or UPS or any of those cargoes that fly in?
2: Yep. Yeah. Pretty much all of them.
0: Omaha for Nebraska, and I suppose every state has their, well, it would depend, population, obviously, but that's got to be a big thing, too.
2: Yeah, cargo is huge, and I know that's something that Lincoln has been trying to pursue for a long time. I tried to do it while I was here. I know that my predecessor tried to do it. Getting cargo at an airport is kind of a critical, you know, that's probably the one thing that Lincoln is missing to really kind of complete the full airport picture, if you will. They've got non-aeronautical revenue. They've got commercial air service. They've got a thriving general aviation component. They just don't have cargo service, and that's been a hard nut to crack.
1: Well, which is crazy because we have the like Polar, that are flying 747s, these big airplanes. We're smack dab in the middle of the country. You got a runway that's long enough to handle them, and you have the space to build the facilities to handle it. And it just seems like such a slam dunk. But I imagine there's a lot of complications that we just don't see.
2: What we were told when we were pursuing it is that you have to have the native volume, this pure volume of shipping from your community. You can justify all the regional stuff you want, but you've got to have the volume coming out of your community specifically to really get someone's attention on cargo.
0: Which makes sense. Yeah. I mean, that makes complete sense, obviously. Well, we need to head to a break here. So that's been a great segment. When we come back, the segment's going to be This Needs an Adjustment. Maybe that's it. We need to adjust to more freight.
1: There we
0: less,
1: go.
0: Less full airplane to people going to San Francisco. Anyway, we'll be right back. You're listening to Inside Business. Stick with us.
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1: And you're back on Inside Business. Travis Filing, Gary Tharnish, talking with Dave Herring, the CEO of the Spokane Airport. And this needs an adjustment. So this is that one thing that that you had going on at an airport or wherever in your career that you just needed to make a major adjustment, a major shift. What was something that happened to you that needed a course correct?
2: Wow, I kind of isolated that to Spokane. Opening it up across would take me a little bit more time to think about. But if I think about Spokane specifically, and I always try to stress that when you make a major change, that doesn't necessarily mean that something was right or wrong. It just means it's not your preference. It's not what you do. And in our case, what was pretty obvious in Spokane is that we needed to find new ways of communicating. I mean, communication, heck, you're in communication. Yeah. You know how important it is. And so so we needed to figure out a way. We had a lot of silos going on, and we wanted to find a way to sort of enhance communication across the spectrum, predominantly because I mentioned earlier about talking about the board wanting to empower team members. Well, you're finding that you had communication sort of blockades, and then we really didn't have a good, strong structure of guardrails up to sort of say, hey, here's your guardrails. Now go be creative. Figure out a way for us to do things better. And so we're kind of in the process of working through that now. It's probably going to be largely through a strategic planning effort that's going to be very comprehensive within the community, similar to what was done here in Lincoln just not too far ago. But I think that's probably the biggest thing that we're working on up there right now.
1: Oh, very good. So let's talk a little bit about a lot of people. When you look at the airport, you look at, are you managing a public asset or is it more like running a business, yeah. Right? I mean, it's got to be more like running a business, I would think.
2: So I thought about this and I was like, okay, but I kept going back and forth. And I think, so airports are mandated, federally funded airports, of which Lincoln is, Spokane is, most airports are. We take money from the federal government to help us with our critical infrastructure, runways, taxiways, things like that. Government or airports that are federally funded have a mandate to be as self-sustaining as possible. Well, that defines running it as a business, right? Mm-hmm. So, figuring out, what your income is and what your revenue needs to be and what your expenses are and all that. The problem is, and where you kind of have to take a step back, is we're still a governmental entity, mm-hmm. and we're still bound by all of the regulations and rules of local, state, federal government. And I think there was a stat somewhere that I saw one time that aviation itself is regulated second heaviest to only banking.
1: Mm. I believe that.
0: I believe that for sure.
2: Yeah, and
0: man,
2: and
0: that sounds like a lot of fun.
2: Well, but it creates roadblocks in being able to operate as a business.
0: Course.
2: Private business can pay certain ways, with bonus structures and things like that. We can't do that. There are, I listed a couple of things at one point when I was looking through, but I can't think of all of them. But it was there are just challenges that exist that so you have to kind of run it by both. You have to find how you can find that balance between running it as a pure business that is focused on profit. We're also nonprofit by definition. Yeah. So, I mean, all the money that is gained has to stay within the confines of the airport. And so, it's a challenge to figure out which one of those. I probably lean more towards the business side of things, but you definitely have to be cognizant of the public asset as
1: well. But it's tough too, because you always have to be a good steward of the taxpayers' money. Absolutely, right?
2: Although you know, we're fortunate. You know, Lincoln, I know, obviously has a property tax now. We did that when we were going through to fund the terminal project. Spokane is unique. Spokane is fully self-sustaining. They take no money from the city or the county or taxes, and they're fully self-sustaining in that regard. Very proud of that fact. And so when we're talking about how we're doing these large projects, you know, a $500 million Trex project, we've been very fortunate to get some money through some of the governmental programs, certainly ones that came out to try to spur development after COVID. But we're also bonding. I mean, there's some debt going on there. It's the first time the airport's taken debt in quite a long time. So, but we're also very proud of the fact that we're self-sustaining.
1: Has it always been that way? Is it, as far as you know?
2: To the best of my, certainly in the near future. I couldn't tell you going back in history if it has been, but certainly for the most recent history, it has been.
1: That's kind of surprising, really.
0: It is. Yeah. And, you know, on another note, I'm kind of curious about your relationship with the business community. Mm-hmm. Is it real strong there? And kind of talk to that a little bit.
2: It is. That's been one of the things that's been cool. Obviously, I've been very focused since I started on internal. And so I'm just now starting to get a little bit more out external into the community. But every business leader that I've met, whether you talk about chamber leadership or individual businesses, one of the first things they talk about is how important the airport is to the community as a whole, as an economic driver. Last week before I came here, I actually gave a brief speech on just a status update of the airport to the West Plains Chamber of Commerce. So it's one of the other things that's unique is that there's multiple chambers of commerce in and around the Spokane area as opposed to here, sort of the core chamber. But I gave a speech there, and we talked about the economic driving of our asset. And so I mentioned earlier that we have about a $3 billion annual economic impact in the community. And that, stressing, that is done without taking any public money per se for an operational basis. And so we were able to get grants and then fund all of our operations internally.
1: That's incredible.
0: It is. It really is. I would love to see – all airports need that, right? Yeah. I mean, they just need to know that. And again, I think sometimes it's just that you don't know what you don't know, right? Yeah. And it's easy to just think of the airport as, you know, for me, obviously not for you or for you because you're a pilot, but for me to think, I go there, I get it on a plane, and I fly to see my grandkids or fly, you know, and you don't think much beyond that. And I really haven't actually until I started this radio show. I remember somebody in politics said, you need to get your feet wet first, just run for the Lincoln Airport Authority. And I was like to myself, I don't know diddly about the airport. I mean, I just always want to make sure I get up and down and safely, you know? So, but anyway, you know, and I think we probably a lot of airports need more of that, you know? So it's kind of cool that you've already got that built in there. It sounds like, anyway, like the business community's really bought into it.
2: Yeah.
1: And I think it's tough too, to educate the public how important it is
0: because
1: you can't really use funds to run a marketing campaign and go, we're important and we're using your money to tell you how important we are.
0: Yeah.
1: Cause that would twist me up, but at the same time, how do you get that message out to people and go, this is really important?
2: Right.
1: You know?
2: Well, and we were talking about how that public asset versus government, you just hit it on another one, is that even an entity such as Spokane or Lincoln prior to the terminal project that did not take public tax money and didn't receive subsidies, all of the airport's money by definition is public money.
0: Mm-hmm.
2: And so you're still bound by the laws as if they were tax money, even though you're generating all of those internal to your organization.
1: Yeah. Man, that's tough.
0: Yeah.
1: So here's a question I have for you, and it'll probably come out of nowhere. But when you stepped into this role, obviously you took over for somebody.
2: Yeah.
1: And what was something that maybe that person had done that was different from you, but was really good? Kind of I never did it that way. This works.
2: Well, I would say so Larry Crowder was the predecessor in Spokane, and Larry was one heck of a planner. I mean, his ability to, you know, he's really been the driving force on a lot of what has taken place in the airport. We haven't even touched on the fact that the airport also just developed a, I think it was $25 million rail-to-truck transload facility in their business park, one of the biggest ones between Seattle and Minneapolis. And so his vision on seeing that, his vision on putting the infrastructure and the funding in place to do the terminal project, you know, Larry was one heck of a planner. I actually think that was his foundational background, as he came from a planning background. And so, you know, airports have consultants that a lot of times operate that, you know, to assist with that and that visioning. He just had it. And so pretty much all the growth that has taken place at the airport recently has been due to that vision. And so he did an outstanding job of that. And I was blessed to kind of walk in to the middle of that.
1: And that's cool. That's to be able to learn something too and go, man, this is a great way to do this and kind of put it in your quiver, so to speak. And mm-hmm. Is it tough to wrap your arms around that project, that planning side of it and go, you know, this is a lot to learn.
2: Oh, yeah. And as a matter of fact, I mean, he was, you know, one of the questions that was asked in my interview was how's my ego? And it was because he is such a big shadow in that community and what he's been able to do at the airport. And so, yeah, having the time right now to understand what all is going on. But that was one of the changes that I had to get used to is, you know, you can do two schools of thought when you come into an organization. You can pause everything and say, hey, let's wait. Let me see what I think of this. Mm-hmm. I think that kind of inherently sends a message of distrust that
0: no
2: you know,
0: kidding.
2: I don't trust.
0: Yeah,
2: you're
0: good
2: going.
0: For me.
2: And so, I am much more of the all right. You guys are going to continue to move upward, and I'll catch up as everybody's continuing to
0: walk
2: accelerate.
0: Alongside everybody.
2: You got it.
0: Make sure they have everything to succeed. You talked about it earlier. That's a fantastic.
1: Yeah, because this organization has been successful. You're on a positive trajectory. The last thing we're going to do is me come in here and go stop everything.
2: Yeah, exactly.
1: Because that's got disaster written all over it. Well, we have a break coming up here, and when we come back, I want to talk bigger picture. So you're listening to Inside Business, Travis Filing, Gary Tharnish, talking with David Herring, from the CEO from the Spokane Airport, and we'll have more right after this.
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1: And we're back for the last segment. The last segment. This goes so quick, doesn't it?
3: It does fly. Yeah.
1: It just does fly.
2: Look at
1: there you go.
2: Well done.
3: I know. Thank you. Always trying to add a little entertainment there.
1: Well, you're listening to Inside Business. Travis Feiling, Gary Tharnish, talking with David Herring, CEO of the Spokane Airport. Let's talk about what's on the horizon for Spokane.
2: We just had our third consecutive year of passenger growth, and that has been outstanding. As a matter of fact, one of the questions that came here recently was like, have you guys returned to pre-COVID levels? Oh, we've blown past that. And so we third consecutive year of passenger growth. We're continuing to see growth as we've started year this year. And so I think continuing to stay on that track, we work closely with our partners in Coeur d'Alene and throughout the region. And so we're excited to see that growth continuing. Obviously, that ties right in very well to what we're doing with respect to the terminal project.
0: So what's driving that?
2: Inward migration. We see growth in the region of about, I think it's like 2-4%, 2-3% per year.
0: Okay.
2: And that's about what we're seeing the employment's growing by. That's what it was last year. I think we grew at 2% last year. And so you want to see that in a community. You want to kind of mimic what that inward migration is looking like. And we're successful at doing that right now because all of the carriers, because most of the major carriers are already there. You're not going to see that same sort of seismic shift that you would see in Lincoln by, announcement of American or Breeze or something like that. We just want to see capacity. We want to continue to see capacity growth, larger aircraft, enhanced frequencies, things like that.
0: Hmm. How big is the area you draw from?
2: It's massive. Yeah, I think the MSA there is, it's like 1 million+ passengers potential. But a lot of that has to do, one of the things we talked in Lincoln about all the time was Omaha's proximity is what is driving Lincoln's cap, and everybody should not. In Spokane, you're not going to drive across the mountains to Seattle. That's a 4-5 hour drive. You're not going to drive down to Boise. So, for the most part, our market is captive, and that's why we're able to have 4.25 million total passengers a year.
1: And Coeur d'Alene's not a very big market.
2: No, but it's a growing recreational market. They are actually one of our best partners because that recreation, you're seeing people fly in. Most of our traffic that comes in, I think something like 60-70% of our traffic is leisure, and it's a lot of people coming in and going over to the Idaho Panhandle, going up to Sandpoint or Coeur d'Alene or things like that for recreational purposes.
1: Oh, wow. How far a drive is that? Is that about an hour or so?
2: Well,
1: it's a little further than that.
2: Coeur d'Alene is only like 30 minutes. Sandpoint, those are a little bit longer, maybe an hour. I am not by any means yet up on my geography of the region, so
0: that's okay. Yeah.
1: You barely have time to leave the airport, I'm guessing.
2: Exactly.
1: But do they have a commercial airport there?
2: No, they don't. We are Northern Idaho's commercial airport.
1: Oh,
2: and that's we just went back to DC and talked about that with our delegation, saying that not only are we Eastern Washington's commercial airport, we're Northern Idaho's commercial airport because Boise kind of has the cap on the south, and then we're in the north.
1: I'll be darned.
0: Makes sense.
1: Yeah, I didn't even think I made the assumption that Coeur d'Alene would have an airport because it's a state capital, right?
2: I think Boise is. Is it?
1: Is it?
0: I don't know.
2: Well, we'll all look at it right now.
1: We're all looking dumbfounded at
0: each
1: other.
0: We did really good on that. Yeah. Where's ChatGPT when you need it?
1: Yes, right. Oh, man. So let's talk about cargo a little bit.
2: Yeah.
1: So you guys have cargo carriers up there, obviously. Is it a big part of the airport for you guys?
2: Yeah, I would say that's a thriving enterprise as well. And it's also one of the reasons that when I talked about the rail-to-truck transload facility, when you are putting pieces together to entice business either to the airport or just to the community, the interlinking of those pieces is what makes it so critical. We talk about the rail-to-truck transload. We have air cargo already. We were right along the corridor of I-90. So you can start putting those pieces together as you're going out and selling packages to site prep and things like that. So yeah, the cargo activity is definitely key for us.
1: And what exactly is the rail to?
2: So on the west side of the airport, it's basically the ability. It's a rail to truck transload. Obviously, as it sounds, it's a probably a logistics. I would kind of define it as a logistics operation at best. Has the ability to handle really any kind of cargo or payload that rail carriers come in. One of the biggest challenges you have right now are driver availability on the roadways. And so this allows things to come in by train, offload from the train, put them on the cargo, and then travel really east or west in that region. It's like I said, I think it's like 7 or 10,000 linear feet of track. It has it's a BNSF certified site. Was really a great partnership for us to see that. It just came online. We just signed a contract actually with a short line carrier to really operate that. So we're excited to see where that's going to go. We think it could have a significant impact on our ability to track business on the West Plains.
1: Wow, that's pretty cool.
0: Yeah, definitely.
1: So do you have like a separate cargo facility, or is it all part of the main airport there? Because, like, I think when I flew out of DIA, that we had a separate cargo facility.
2: Yeah, there's a separate cargo. Like, they're not coming through the terminal or anything like that. They've got their own area, cargo operations. It's going through their own zone.
1: I kind of figured as much. But, like, when we flew cargo through Cheyenne, it was all the same terminal.
2: Yeah. Well, yeah. All right, that's fair.
1: Which wasn't much of one.
2: No.
1: But I loved it. It was a cool airport. So is there anything else on the horizon that you see coming for Spokane?
2: You know, I think a lot of our focus, certainly in the coming years, we've got, like any airport, airports are always under construction, it seems like, just like roadways. We've got a significant parking project coming up. We're going to be enhancing it all kind of ties into it's called TREX, Terminal Renovation and Expansion Project. So I think Central Hall, parking project, we've got some runway work that we're going to be working on. We're continuing to work with our air carrier partners to see if there's a way to enhance their operations there. We always look at opportunities, whether you're talking about maintenance bases or things like that. So I think we're always looking for what that next growth factor is, but TREX is going to keep us busy for a little while. The big thing that we're doing over the summer is the strategic planning effort. That'll be a very comprehensive strategic planning effort that really helps chart what you just asked about for the next 5 years or so.
1: Very good. So just changing gears, we got about 2 minutes left. So what is a piece of advice maybe you would hand off to somebody who's stepping into a bigger role? Right. Because that's got to be difficult.
2: Yeah. And, and that was one of the things that I had to get over. And so there were a couple of things I actually thought about. One of them is be wary of personal extremes. Don't come in with an ego or air of I know more than you, but also be wary of imposter syndrome. You're there for a reason.
1: Yeah.
2: And so make sure you have sort of that quiet confidence. I talked about fundamentals not changing. That's a key thing to remember to kind of keep you grounded. And then the most important thing is that the team that you're joining is your heartbeat. And so just make sure that you focus on them.
1: Very good. That's great advice.
0: That is very good advice.
1: Very good advice. I'm just kind of going through my list of questions here. I think we hit them all.
0: Yeah,
1: this has been a lot of fun.
0: You're a good guest, Dave, on a scale of 1 to 10. You're 10.
2: I appreciate it.
0: So good job. Thank you so much.
2: That's done to you.
0: Makes a big difference. Yeah, no, don't worry about it, Brad. So you're going to take us out, Tom?
1: Yeah, why not? Well, that was it. So let's thank you guys for listening. Thanks for just checking us out. I hope this was a fun episode.
0: Yeah, it's great.
1: It really was. So you're listening to Inside Business, Travis Filing, Gary Tharnish. Dave, thanks for coming in and chatting with us.
2: I enjoyed it. Always do.
1: Yeah. Next time you're in town, give me a call.
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27: Death investigation. I'm Paul Stevens, Fox News. Frontier Airlines confirming one of its planes hit and killed a person on a runway during a takeoff last night at Denver International Airport.
28: The collision forcing the flight to abort takeoff as it was heading for Los Angeles. The FAA now out with a statement, and they say during departure from Denver International Airport to LAX, Frontier Airlines Flight 4345 struck a person on runway 17L. The Airbus A321 evacuated passengers using emergency slides. The incident occurred at approximately 11:30 p.m. local time. The FAA is investigating. In audio from air traffic control, a pilot can be heard reporting the incident and alerting about an engine fire. Frontier says there was smoke in the cabin, but airport officials say the Denver Fire Department quickly put that fire out. There were 224 passengers and 7 crew members on board.
27: Fox's Madeline Rivera, Denver airport officials confirming the victim was at least partially sucked into one of the jet's engines. President Trump honoring military moms at the White House as the U.S. and Iran continue to exchange blows.
29: President Trump honoring Gold Star mothers in the Rose Garden as U.S. forces disabled 2 more vessels for violating the U.S. blockade on Iranian ports. It's the latest attack in a tit-for-tat between the two nations. CENTCOM released new images of the 4 U.S. guided missile destroyers that faced incoming fire from Iran while traversing some 500 miles through the Persian Gulf and the Strait of Hormuz. The U.S. carried out retaliatory strikes, but the president insists the ceasefire is still in place.
27: And that update from Fox's Aisha Hosni at the White House. Now, while that ceasefire reportedly continues, a peace deal is yet to be made between the U.S. and Iran, and President Trump says U.S. forces will do what's necessary in the conflict. 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
27: At least 17 Americans on board a cruise ship hit by the hantavirus outbreak will be quarantined in Nebraska. This is health officials in six states. Keep an eye on others for possible exposure. National Institutes of Health Director Dr. Jay Bhattacharya on the health scare. 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
32: This is, again, not like COVID. And the CDC has been working very closely with our international partners, our state and local partners. We have a team on the ground that's going to help these 17 Americans, bring them back to a facility in Nebraska. Had a great call with the governor of Nebraska this morning. And what will it be self-isolation. None of these folks have any symptoms at all.
27: Passengers from at least 12 different countries disembarked last month, sparking an international scramble to then trace possible hantavirus exposure. A judge issuing two rulings Friday in the case against Tyler Robinson, the alleged assassin of conservative influencer Charlie Kirk.
33: The Utah judge denying Tyler Robinson's request to ban cameras from the courtroom moving forward, but the judge did grant Robinson's request to delay his preliminary hearing that had been set for May 18th. Now, the preliminary hearing will take place in early July, from July 6th through July 10th. The delay comes as both sides continue to receive and process a large and growing volume of evidence in the case. At that hearing, prosecutors need only establish probable cause that Robinson murdered Charlie Kirk last September as he spoke on the campus of Utah Valley University.
27: Fox's Chan Lee Painter, Charlie Kirk's widow Erica Kirk, has strongly pushed for the inclusion of cameras in the courtroom, arguing the case deserves transparency. Russian President Vladimir Putin Saturday voicing confidence of victory in Ukraine as he oversaw an annual military parade on Red Square commemorating the defeat of Nazi Germany in World War II. Security tight in Moscow. Mr. Putin and several leaders attended that parade, even as a U.S. brokered ceasefire eased concerns.
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34: Partly sunny skies expected for your Saturday, and then as we head into the afternoon hours, there is a 20% chance for a shower or thunderstorm. Should be a warm afternoon with a high temperature right around 82 degrees. Slight chance for a shower or thunderstorm Saturday evening, otherwise becoming mostly clear, 46 the overnight low. Mother's Day will be cooler, high near 73 with partly sunny skies. From the 1011 Severe Weather Center, I'm Chief Meteorologist Brent Anderson.
14: 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It's time to Grow Lincoln on the Voice of Lincoln, 1499.3 KLIN.
35: The South Stadium renovation will occur, and they are going to be looking for local contractors when they do that work. Dan Marvin from the Urban Development Department and Don Herz, a former city budget department manager, is advising the university on how the arena and West Haymarket was built while keeping trains running and providing advice to the university.
36: And this segment is brought to you by Baylor Evden Law Firm, Charter Title and Escrow, and Lincoln Electric System.
35: coming up in the show, Rachel Barth is in studio to talk about what's going on in the airport. There's some fun summer movies coming up. Belinda Hagen from Independent Business Consulting will be in talking about incentives to start a new business. Roger Frank from Frank Financial Concepts, more on Berkshire Hathaway, some takeaways, particularly on AI. That's going to be interesting. David Carey from the City Planning and Development Department, some changes going on down there. He's going to talk for our business leaders what it's like to navigate organizational change, because they had quite a bit of that recently.
36: Yes, they have. Well, let's introduce our first guest, whom we just love having in the studio.
35: Rachel Barth.
36: Rachel Barth.
35: Always a fun time. How are you doing today?
0: I'm good. It's like nice outside. This is great.
35: Are we finally done with winter?
0: I really hope so. My 10-year-old has been bugging me to plant a garden. And so we've held off because I think you're supposed to like wait.
35: It was like 32 degrees on was that this past week? And I am getting carpal tunnel from switching the heat and the air conditioning in my house back and forth.
0: To like put away the winter coats, and you're just like,
35: you can't yet. It's gonna be June.
36: Rachel, you live out in the country like myself, and in the morning it's cold.
0: It is freezing, and I have a new puppy, so to take her out, it is cold out in the morning.

0: of, you know, the career highlight, getting a new airline, a huge new airline into Lincoln. And yeah, they start June 4th. So super excited to welcome American to the community. Twice daily service to Dallas-Fort Worth, a flight to Chicago. And then in December, they'll start Phoenix service.
1: And we have a wedding in Chicago. So we have already committed those dollars. Instead of driving, we are going to fly.
0: Really? Nice.
2: Yeah. Okay.
1: Yeah. And we're going to book that flight.
0: Yes. So. I am taking that Chicago flight actually in June, like right after they start to go to a conference called Jumpstart, where we're meeting with airlines, and I'm taking that flight out, and it was a great price. So I would definitely encourage everybody to check out the American Airlines flights.
1: So when can people start booking for that?
0: They can start booking now. It's been out there live. Just the flights don't start until June 4th.
1: Right. Right.
0: Yep.
1: Yeah. Yep. Reminder, because I think this is important, especially for our audience, which is a business audience.
0: Yeah.
1: You have some requests for a proposal out to the community.
0: Yes.
1: For some work that you want done at the airport.
0: Yep. So right now we have two requests for proposals. One is more of a fun one. It's a mural project. So if you know any local artists, local muralists that are looking for some work, we're doing that out front of the terminal with our cement flower pots. So that's more of like an aesthetic thing, but really fun way to,
1: I saw a picture of that, and I get it. They make it look like a concrete prison.
0: Yeah, our engineer is fighting me on it. He's like, it's part of the aesthetic. I was like, they're ugly. And so I won, and we're doing a mural. And then the second one is an RFP for hangar development, which is desperately needed. So that one, I think, is definitely something that maybe some local contractors might be interested in looking at. So if they head to the airport page, we have a business development tab and a request for proposals. And that whole kind of layout of what we're looking for both of those projects is listed there.
1: Now, you came out with that RFP not all that long ago. Have you had any entrants yet?
0: Or? I actually don't know. So those go through a submission form and I think get sent to one of the administration emails. So I don't know. I think we've had interest. I know people have reached out and asked questions. It's definitely not closed yet. So if you're interested at all in any construction projects, hangar development, or literally muralists, we have both of those RFPs out right now. And then we will have another RFP on the street soon for some roofing projects. So
1: roofing.
0: Yep. So roofing projects with the terminal. So just we'll have that hopefully by next update to you that will be live.
2: So the main terminal is what you're talking about?
0: Yeah. So when we added to the new terminal, part of the roof was done and part of it wasn't. So now we need to kind of make sure the two kind of coincide with each other. So it's actually the roof from like technically the original terminal that we'll be working on.
1: I would assume to be in a public body that you have ranking systems based on experience, but also whether or not they're local.
0: Of course. Yes. Yes. Of course. Local obviously is something that, you know, you want to take into consideration, but of course we also want to see has anybody else worked on other terminal projects, right? So we're pretty specific, especially when it comes to hangar development. If you've had past experience with that, roofing projects, I think that can really relate to anybody. So yeah, there's definitely a system ranking cost, obviously, because we try to be as cost effective as possible. But that RFP for the roofing project will hopefully be out in the next month.
1: Okay. Yeah. This is speaking to our business community. This is what you want to hear. There's work available. So yeah. Well, thanks a lot for joining us, Rachel. Good to see you today. And congratulations on that American Airlines. I'm going to go book that wedding
0: now. Thank you. Very excited. Yes.
2: Oh, everybody, so you haven't booked it yet, Rob.
1: I haven't. No, I didn't realize. I thought that it was going to, that you would start your booking on June 4th. But folks, we can go today.
0: All right. You can go today.
2: Sounds like a weekend chore.
1: Yeah. Coming up next, Belinda Hagen from Independent Business Consulting. 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
7: According to Channel 8, the Museum of American Speed in Lincoln celebrated its 30,000 square foot expansion with the Wheel Hub Live Car Show. That is taking place on May 21 to 23 on Victory Lane. And there's going to be cars, live music, exhibits, and coffee.
8: I suggest people go and see that museum. It is fascinating. You don't even have to be a... My wife went with me one time, and she enjoyed it.
7: No,
8: and she's not a car.
7: You
8: she's
7: can
8: not
7: be a
8: car
7: chick.
8: Person.
7: Yeah.
8: She's not, you don't have to be a car person. There's a lot of car gals out there, I know. But it's just kind of interesting. There's a lot of different stuff there. By the way, this segment is brought to you by Lincoln Airport Authority, On Point Insurance, and John Henry's Plumbing, Heating, Air Conditioning, and Electrical.
7: Belinda Hagen from Independent Business Consulting is a brand new sponsor of ours, and she has more than 20 years of experience in government and private sector in industrial and chemical manufacturing. She's also been involved in safety, health, environmental, emergency response, security, sustainability programs. She has taught for the University of Nebraska, and she has provided training and compliance audits and certifications to various industries in Nebraska and across the nation. She knows about getting through all of that red tape. How are you doing today?
9: Good morning, Robin. Good morning, Dave. Thanks for having us on the Grow Lincoln Show for our first interview and to promote independent business consulting. We're excited to be here.
7: Yeah, and this is Small Business Week, too, right?
9: It is.
7: Or month. Yeah, yeah. Where is your company located?
9: We are located on 56th and South on the southeast corner, across the street from Cornhusker Bank, catty corner yeah. from Pizza Hut.
7: And kind of east of Madonna's huge complex.
9: Absolutely.
7: Yeah.
9: So our official address is 2120 South 56th Street, Suite 205, Lincoln, Nebraska.
8: Excellent. So what services do you offer someone thinking about opening their first business or even the second business? But
9: absolutely, Dave. We offer a package of services for startups from formation to public notice, registered agent services, business planning, and financial projections. We offer training and support that takes the insecurities away from those new business owners and provide that foundational tailored solution to where they want to go with their business.
7: Do you find that most people starting their business now have kind of figured out ahead of time, I have to go talk to a banker, have a business plan, show my personal tax returns to the, you know, to everybody, the landlord and all those other, or do you actually have to coach them through that?
9: It depends, Robin. It's a great question. It really depends on their personal story, their experience, where they're at in life. And so we meet them exactly where they are and then help them develop their business from there.
7: What services do you offer people who already have started a business?
9: Great question. We do a lot of the back of the house deliverables. That's really our focus. We look at manuals, onboarding procedures, training, employee feedback surveys, compliance assessments, permitting. The list goes on and on. We started very, very broad, and as independent business consulting will continue to grow in Lincoln with the support of your show and other local businesses, we'll develop those lanes. We'll focus on bookkeeping in the next 12 months to look at a suite of wraparound services for these business owners.
7: And one thing you mentioned off air, you were talking about when your company gets to 10 employees, you have to have an emergency plan to escape your building. There are different numbers like that, you know, more than 4 people, more than 5 people, more than 10. At what point should people be talking to you and saying, I don't know what I don't know?
9: I think early on. Planning is our core focus. Looking at that ahead of time before you reach those milestones.
7: Before you hire some, you know.
9: Absolutely. Before you reach those milestones in your business, look at those goals, know where you're headed ahead of time, and come back and let's replan. If you miss a goal, let's do an assessment and figure out why you missed it.
8: And there's certain numbers of employees that you have, and then all of a sudden, boom, you need a manager. And that's a big step for a lot of businesses.
7: To let go of some of that control.
8: Just to let them know ahead of time, hey, your industry, once you hit a certain number here, and it's fairly consistent throughout most of the businesses, but I assume you work with people to plan those type of activities.
9: Absolutely. We can do market analysis. We can look at wage compensation. We can look at the benefit packages that they're offering ahead of time and connect them. Obviously, we're not offering those as a consultant firm, right? But we can offer those through our local partners.
7: Yeah. What would be your top suggestions in Lincoln for business networking opportunities for a new company?
9: Oh, goodness. When we first
7: we've got a lot of them.
9: Sure. Yeah.
7: But I'm, you know, kind of a pointed question. Who do you think does it the best?
9: I don't know if I'll call out anybody specifically. I know our Lincoln Chamber of Commerce membership has been very valuable in creating local connections, credibility, but we bootstrapped, Robin. 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
7: So ask a lot of questions about the group that you've been invited to and see if they have the kind of people that fit your company.
9: Absolutely.
8: Yeah, and sometimes you don't want to be just around a whole group of just salespeople because you need to talk to somebody who's going to be making a decision if you possibly can.
7: Yeah.
8: That's harder to do than what people think.
7: Yeah, they're not in every group.
8: No.
7: Yeah. There's all sorts of ways to try to get to who you need to get to. What is your website?
9: So our website is www.independentbusinessconsulting.com. It's super long. There's a bank that has the IBC domain in Texas, International Bank of Commerce. So we couldn't get We couldn't get a shorter name. But I'd like to circle back for just a second on the networking part. Make sure that folks are also leveraging their social media networks. LinkedIn is fantastic when you're looking for skilled people and have additional questions or you need certain skill sets or connections that they may have.
7: Yeah, I think LinkedIn has gotten a little bit better. It used to just be a bunch of people reposting other people's stuff, but people are starting to put more original content on it now and reaching out when they need a job.
8: So Belen, do you think it's particularly a good tool for recruitment? Is that what you're saying?
9: I think LinkedIn can be a good tool for recruitment. Again, it's dependent upon where the business owner is, the funds that they have to put forth, and where they're at in their business journey, right? Yeah. Some of those are subscription services and so forth. So I always try to go local first.
7: Belinda Hagen, Independent Business Consulting, thanks for joining the Grow Lincoln family here. And we look forward to having you back. I think we're going to have her back in August.
8: Great.
9: Awesome. Thank you both for having us.
7: Coming up next, Roger Frank from Frank Financial Concepts. What did Berkshire Hathaway say about AI?
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14: Partly sunny skies expected for your Saturday, and then as we head into the afternoon hours, there is a 20% chance for a shower or thunderstorm. Should be a warm afternoon with a high temperature right around 82 degrees. Slight chance for a shower or thunderstorm Saturday evening, otherwise becoming mostly clear, 46 the overnight low. Mother's Day will be cooler, high near 73 with partly sunny skies. From the 10-11 Severe Weather Center, I'm Chief Meteorologist Brett Anderson.
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7: Welcome to our national news segment about business. GameStop made an unsolicited $56 billion offer to acquire eBay. This is to create a combined company capable of rivaling Amazon, according to 1440 Daily Digest, which stated that that would help them fulfill eBay orders, which are largely focused on collectibles. GameStop has two stores in Lincoln.
8: This segment is brought to you by Matt Kirkland Group of Giving Realty, Realtors Association of Lincoln, and Sauter Heyman Jewelers.
7: Roger Frank from Frank Financial Concepts is in studio with us today. And as a follow-up to last week's Berkshire Hathaway meeting, we wanted to get a little bit more information about him. I want to know what people think of the new power person in charge.
8: Greg Abel.
7: And there were some things said about AI. So, bring it on, Roger.
15: Yeah, it was an interesting meeting. I think most people thought it would be interesting anyway. Greg Abel showed he had the command of Berkshire Hathaway. And I think most people thought he did a pretty good job. Greg emphasized he isn't trying to replicate Buffett and Munger playbook, but he does want to keep the culture going. He is focusing on execution, efficiency, and disciplined capital deployment right now is what he said.
8: Yeah. Well, he let it known that he was going to have a fairly cautious strategy.
15: He did, and he also talked about Berkshire's cash hit Berkshire's cash hit is an all-time high of $397 billion. That was at the end of Q1 2026. Able and Berkshire management indicated throughout the meeting that they are not seeing favorable investment opportunities to put that money to work, and they noted that the market prices are generally too high.
7: Well, you mentioned that most people did think that he did a great job, and that is definitely the question that everybody had is, how do you follow someone that great?
15: Yeah, I don't think he's trying to follow him, but he did a really good job. He really commanded the meeting, so everybody was pretty happy about that. You know, and despite the market volatility, Berkshire reported a strong 18% increase in operating earnings for the first quarter of 2026. This highlights a solid performance in underlying businesses like their insurance, railroads, and energy. And regardless of short-term investment fluctuations, they did quite well. Another thing that he talked about was he stated that Berkshire will not adopt AI for the sake of AI, but they will focus on deploying it where it adds value. The meeting highlighted that the rising energy needs of AI data centers represent a major growth opportunity specifically for their energy and utility units.
8: Yeah. So did he give any indication of what type of AI adds value or what type of AI Berkshire Hathaway would invest in?
15: He did not go into that. My understanding is he's using AI to be able to enhance their current businesses that they already owned. You know, he also highlighted that Berkshire holds one of the largest utility businesses in the U.S. with a substantial portion of its power coming from non-carbon sources and strong involvement in powering new data centers. The strategy emphasizes that the high-growth tech firms must bear the cost of power infrastructure expansion and protecting individual consumers.
7: Roger, when I would look at a screen this week, one day the markets would be down, the next day it would be up. How did it all shake out?
15: Yeah, it was a really good week in the markets overall. The job numbers on Friday came in pretty strong, so the market was up. Thursday was down a little bit, but by and large, the markets rebounded really well this week and had done quite well.
7: Roger Frank from Frank Financial Concepts, securities and advisory services offered through LPL Financial, a registered investment advisor, member FINRA, SIPC. Coming up next, David Carey from the City of Lincoln. He's going to talk about what it's like to merge two departments together, something private business people can probably find some takeaways from that.
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7: Dave, we received a compliment from a follower on LinkedIn. And he was referring to our business blog, which has news every week. We put something that you can read in just a few seconds about various sectors in Lincoln and what's happening in the business community. And he wrote, "I learned more from your posts about what is going on in Lincoln than anywhere else. Good work." So thank you to Tom Bescher.
8: Thank you. We appreciate that.
7: That was on LinkedIn. So, yes, you can see a lot of Grow Lincoln news. We try to do it on Mondays, but I don't promise that it's going to, but usually once a week.
8: And by the way, this segment is brought to you by Suizo Construction, Service Master Professional Building Maintenance, and Independent Business Consulting.
7: Well, we have a favorite guest that has come back to visit us today, David Carey from the city of Lincoln. How are you doing?
1: I'm doing very well. Thanks for having me again.
7: He kind of, his world intersects with ours because it's planning, zoning, building and safety, and we're commercial realtors. And so we're just kind of adjacent to all that. And what happened down at the city, there was a merger between the planning department and building and safety. And so it's now called Planning and Development Services. So, David, from the public's perspective, what have been the most noticeable changes for people who interact with your department?
1: Yeah, so the last few months have been really busy for us, and it's been a new challenge for me in particular. I've been enjoying it. But what we've been able to accomplish to date now with the merger is we've been able to infuse a customer service ethos with our work and our staff. And really, it was important for me and my staff to really convey that to everybody else that is working with those two departments now. One is Planning and Development Services, that our purpose is to serve the community, that's really what we're here for. And our product is to provide approvals for new development or a building permit so that a project can get going. And, of course, we need to make sure that we're following the rules and we have safe buildings being constructed and the plans are correct. But we want to do this with a smile on our face and making sure we're trying to get to yes as part of the ethos of our work. And I think that is mostly what a lot of our customers and the public is seeing, is that there's been a shift in how we're conducting the work. And that's been very important to me and to our leadership staff to make sure that happens as part of this merger.
7: For business leader listeners in the private sector who might be navigating similar organizational changes in their company, what management insights would you share about creating the buy-in and fostering unity between two teams? What has worked?
1: Yeah, so this has been a priority one of my responsibility as part of this merger is to make sure that we're creating that buy-in for the staff, as well as, again, like getting back to how are we going to change how we do things. We're going to be much more customer-focused.
7: And employees are always threatened by change.
1: Yeah. And it's hard. We all experience that. Change is difficult. You know, there's an uncertainty there. So really a lot of what I did and what our leadership team has done is to make sure that we're communicating as best as possible. Communication is kind is the mantra that I've been using to make sure that our team.
7: I like that.
1: Yeah. Our team members need to know what's going on. They need to know what we're thinking, what their role is, if it's going to change, how is it going to change? And that has really been really kind of the most important, helpful thing that we've done well with. So that way, in most senses, the work that we've been doing as two departments and now one, we do really good work. The volume of work that we do is excellent. Inspections out in the field have done very well in a timely fashion. And so in some ways, a lot of this was messaging to the team, you know, we're doing really good work. Keep doing it. Mm-hmm. And then as part of what we worked on as well as we got into the merger is, okay, what are the areas that we need to get better at? And so then there's a focus on that. And then it's really, again, engaging those teams that just need to understand kind of what we're going to try to get accomplished and what we're doing as part of this new department. And so, again, it's a lot about communication. But when it gets down to it, we started working with our development review team as well as our plan review team and co-located them physically. And that was a big focus of this merger, which is there's two different teams that are very related. Think of it as at the front end, a new project needs to make sure it has the right zoning, it has the, you know, and it can get the project underway. And then you have the plan review team that is reviewing the actual construction plans and things like that. And so it's important for them to be communicating. And that, because we were two departments and not one previously, that communication wasn't always great. We had some hiccups there. So the decision was made to co-locate those two teams, and there's like cross-pollination happening now so that they're really getting better at what they do from both directions. And so that's, again, gets into kind of like what we really focused on initially with this merger.
7: Do you feel like when you look back at COVID and everyone had to work remotely, like you would have had to have greatly increased the speed at which you push projects through now that you're co-located physically in the same work area with each other?
1: Yeah, I think I'm glad this merger didn't happen during COVID. I can say
8: that.
1: That
8: would have been difficult.
7: It wouldn't have happened.
1: Yeah, would have been harder. But yeah, no, I think it really is. It's extremely important to communicate well. I think that and that's in all organizations and all teams. Yeah. It's so important. Yeah. And you just see so often that poor communication results in bad outcomes.
7: Yeah, and scared employees.
1: And scared employees, and, and things don't get done as well as they should be.
8: Yeah. Well, I mean, one of my questions was going to be, how are you most effective at building trust? But I mean, the communication part probably is a big part of that. Would you agree?
1: Totally agree. But I think building trust, you know, and I think I know that this experience has made me better at this as well as a leader. Building trust really comes down to making sure that when you're making decisions, you're using all the information that's available. You're not just kind of blindly making a decision for one thing, but also hearing from people. That when we've made some changes as part of this this merger, I engage the team members to hear from them first. That's the building of trust. Mm-hmm. And even if the change or the decision isn't something that they want to see happen, at least they know that
7: they had a chance to be heard, to speak their mind.
1: Exactly. Right. And I think that when it gets into those, you know, team building and organizational structures, that's really important. It's worth the time on the front end to make better decisions in the back end.
8: Proper prior planning.
7: Yeah.
1: Yes.
7: Well, really quick now, we still have time, right?
8: Plenty of time.
7: What are some things that you have worked on most recently?
1: Yeah. So other things are going on besides the merger of the two departments. We have gotten some really good things done recently. Specifically, we changed our rules around accessory dwelling units. And these are those smaller housing units that can be part of an existing house, or it could be a small unit that's in the backyard.
7: Like you take a garage and turn it into a second home, or you rent your basement out to a renter, that kind
1: correct.
7: Of thing?
1: Exactly.
7: Yes.
1: And there's different ways you can do this.
7: And so some of this has changed, and it's now easier to do that.
1: We've done a few different things that are really going to make this much more of a viable option. First of all, we've made the process administrative approvals, meaning it doesn't have to go in front of any appointed or elected body for approval. If all the rules are being followed, we can just sign off on it. And that's going to be a big advantage to homeowners and builders. The other big thing that we changed is we loosened up the regulations on how many of the single-family lots in our community can actually allow for an ADU. Before this change, it was only about 25% of single-family lots. Now it's 80%.
7: 80% of the houses in Lincoln
1: could do one.
7: Could qualify.
1: Yes.
7: For this.
1: And so obviously that number is expanded pretty significantly. So that I think we're going to have the opportunity for more homeowners to do this if they want to.
7: Yeah, and this will provide more housing, which is critically needed.
1: Right.
7: And then the sidewalk cafe rules recently changed.
1: Yes, and similarly, there's a theme here. We also are making the approval process there administrative if the package that's submitted is following the rules and not asking for waivers and things like that. So we're trying to make sure that we're serving the community the best as possible. And in this case, our businesses, think of our restaurants and bars, and especially in downtown, but this is across the community. If they want to do a sidewalk cafe, we can get these things done much more quickly now under the new rules. The other part of that is I just wanted to point out that, you know, we have the O Street project happening in downtown, which is a great project, and it's going to result in wonderful things for our downtown. But it is a pretty significant inconvenience for our restaurants and bars.
8: It is for certainly a short period of time here.
1: Well, yes.
8: Even a long period of time, depending upon your horizon.
1: And we're going to get in and get out as fast as we can. We've got an aggressive schedule for that, and I think we'll do well with that. But related to sidewalk cafes, there are about 8 or so cafes that have been impacted by this. But we, the city, as part of this project, we're going to follow the new set of rules and the new information that we have for the new sidewalk cafe process. But we're going to remove and replace those existing Saddlebrook cafes that are affected by the O Street project, and it's going to be part of the project. So those operators and those businesses will not have to pay for that. And I think it's a good example of us trying to support businesses during those projects. But at the same time, it's also an opportunity to make sure they have a really cool sidewalk cafe in the future.
7: Yeah. Oh, how fun. Well, I'm so glad to hear that. This is really, really good things that you're doing, David.
1: Thank you.
8: Great stuff.
7: David Carey, I guess the new department is now called Planning and Development Services,
1: Yep. Correct?
7: Coming up next, businesses opening, closing, and moving all over Lincoln.
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1: The city minimum wage came up in city council this week. Just kind of a reminder for everyone, Dave, the voters voted for an increase.
2: This is on a state basis.
1: On a state level. And the state legislature curbed it a little bit and said, we need to make some provision for a lower wage for teenagers.
2: Right.
1: One of the city council members wants to curtail that. And apparently Lincoln must have some sort of right to be able to put an ordinance. So the city council member is advocating to stop that part of it, that the legislature.
2: For Lincoln.
1: Yeah, just for Lincoln. The Chamber of Commerce objected this week, saying it will cause inflation for locally owned coffee shops, restaurants, retailers, and grocers, and they specifically mentioned child care centers.
2: Child care, yeah. Well, that's, yeah. Anyhow,
1: it's a mess.
2: Yeah. This segment brought to you by UNL College of Business and Frank Financial Concepts.
1: 2433 South 85th Street, which would be at that mysterious location at 84th and Van Dorn that everyone wants to know what's going on there.
2: Right.
1: Pump and Pantry, new convenience store, pulling a $4 million building.
2: $4 million, Robin.
1: And I got Dave to promise me he'll like take a picture of that.
2: I'm going to try to swing by and catch a picture of that. We'll have it up next week.
1: If he does, we'll put it on Facebook, and I've got a link page and we'll put it up for those folks.
2: So by the way, Pump and Pantry, a Grand Island business, and Five Points Bank has a sign that they're going in there, another Grand Island
1: and
2: business.
1: That's interesting that they're both Grand Island, but as far as we know, that's just random coincidence.
2: Yes, I don't know anything otherwise.
1: It's not a plot for Grand Island to take over Lincoln, as far as we know.
2: Yes. Yes. No, we don't need any conspiracy theories.
1: No.
2: So, hey, Robin, I think this was kind of interesting. At 4901 O Street in the former AT&T store, Riddle's Jewelry Store pulled a permit for $100,000.
1: I am Googling real quick to see. You said 49th and O. They have a location at Gateway.
2: Yeah. Hmm. And so this is interesting.
1: Interesting. Okay, so 49th and O. Is this the southeast corner of the intersection?
2: Yeah, basically. Do you remember where the AT&T store was there?
1: Is this like by Runza and Westgate Bank?
2: Yes,
1: by that corner.
2: Correct.
1: Yeah. Up on North 27th, this would be about Vine Street, or kind of close to it. There used to be a Jiffy Lube. That building finally has been sold. Take Five Oil Change. So similar use. And they're putting almost $400,000 into remodeling.
2: $375,000 building permit. Yeah. Well, you had somebody who's been a fan of the show for a long time, Robin.
1: Yes, Kelsey Palmer. And I found a message from Kelsey going back to 2013.
2: That's
1: so this
2: great.
1: Is a longtime fan of our show. Reached out to announce that he opened a new business space. And what he said was True Value reopened under new ownership on April 21 at 2825 South 70th. So that would be at that 70th and Van Dorn.
2: 70th and Van Dorn location. This makes me happy personally. I liked going there to that location. It's not that far from my office, and it's close to where my mother-in-law resides. So it's an easy place for me to
1: And you get
2: be
1: the
2: around.
1: Personal service. I think they had a clearing out sale of the former franchise owner. And brought in, you know, this different franchise owner, Kelsey, and he said the same services will be offered with a new floor plan.
2: Oh, okay. So, that'll be interesting. So, yeah, I'll have to go visit that again. So I'm actually surprised I haven't been there already.
1: So, yeah, that'll be very, very handy for the people in that neighborhood.
2: Robin, Strictly Business announced a little bit of information also.
1: A bookstore, Elianod, has relocated from the Trade Center at 56th and Nebraska Parkway to College View at 4724 Prescott. They are planning a ribbon cutting on May 28. Elionide Books is an independent bookstore for children.
2: Well, that's a nice thing to have.
1: That has got to be tough. It just seems like today's Gen Y mom would just order stuff online, but good for them.
2: You know, I'm a grandparent now, so
1: I
2: are. And so,
1: what are the shopping habits of your?
2: I can tell you, there's a lot of books that we have been acquiring for our grandchildren. So
1: now you have a place to go,
2: and we usually just don't get them online. We go and pick them up at the store.
1: You go into an actual store.
2: You know, once again, we're a little bit older than some of the folks.
1: Well, and these bookstores, they do stuff for the actual kids themselves. Like, yeah. I noticed on their webpage, they have a pairing with Ivana Cone. So they probably have ice cream for the kids.
2: Well, what about for the parent?
1: I don't know.
2: I like ice cream.
1: Do you not
2: like ice cream, Robin?
1: Well, I guess if that's what it took to get you in the door, they would give you
2: That might be exactly
1: just
2: what it would.
1: Go in and ask for ice cream.
2: Well, I just happened to, my wife and daughter and my wife and daughter-in-law, I know, have spent some time going to some of these bookstores where they get these children's books. Kind of a bonding experience.
1: Yeah, that's something to do. Get out of the house.
2: Yeah. Oh, Single Barrel, Robin.
1: Single Barrel Restaurant closed its doors in downtown Lincoln, according to the Journal Star, and has changed to a Hilton-owned restaurant with Cajun food. So I was thinking for our restaurant count, you know, sometimes we always have trouble, like if it was a restaurant before and it changes, you know, somebody buys it or, but I think this would be an official closing. I mean, if they're going from barbecue to Cajun, that's enough of a difference that I think would count this as a closing and another restaurant that opened.
2: Yeah.
1: Yeah.
2: So I agree with you that we should roll like that, Robin. So,
1: yeah.
2: Well, Robin, I suppose we should just go ahead and sign off for this show.
1: I guess we're running out of time today. Are you telling me I've talked
2: too
1: much?
2: That's what I'm saying. That's it in a nutshell.
1: That kind of sums it up. This show has been brought to you by Eshelman Commercial Real Estate and Albers Company and all the great sponsors that you heard from today.

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3: Death on the runway. I'm Jack Callahan, Fox News. A woman struck by a passenger jet taking off from Denver's International Airport late last night following a security breach. Fox's Madeline Rivera reports.
4: Frontier Airlines says flight 4345 was taking off for Los Angeles from Denver when it hit a pedestrian on the runway around 11:20 p.m. local time. In air traffic control recording, the pilot can be heard reporting the incident and saying there was an engine fire. Smoke was reported in the cabin, forcing the crew to begin an evacuation via slides. Airport officials say the Denver Fire Department quickly put out that fire, and emergency crews bussed the passengers back to the terminal.
3: Denver airport officials say a woman hopped a perimeter fence and was crossing the runway when she was struck, and it's reported she was at least partially sucked into the jet's engine. An investigation now underway. Transportation Secretary Sean Duffy saying no one should ever trespass on an airport. Iran and the U.S. trading more blows in the Persian Gulf, testing the limits of the fragile ceasefire, as Fox's Ashley Webster tells us from Tel Aviv.
5: There has been plenty of military action around the Strait of Hormuz. The very latest saw a U.S. F/A-18 Super Hornet fire on two empty Iranian-flagged oil tankers that were heading towards a port in Iran. Both vessels were disabled. Let's not forget there is a ceasefire in existence, but apparently it's a little shaky. Now, according to Central Command, the blockade is preventing more than 70 tankers capable of transporting more than $13 billion worth of oil from entering Iranian ports.
3: President Trump says a peace deal with Iran could be signed soon. State Department sanctioning four Chinese-based entities accused of supporting Iran's military operations during the U.S. Operation Epic Fury. Firms allegedly providing satellite imagery. 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
3: A congressional hearing next week will examine claims the Biden administration health officials ignored COVID-19 vaccine safety signals. Senator Ron Johnson telling Fox's Saturday in America, former FDA researcher Anna Zarfman was shut down after her algorithm flagged possible vaccine side effects.
8: Instead of pinning a medal on her chest and saying thank you, I mean, we wanted to know of any kind of safety signals, they shunned her off to the side. Even though month after month she continued to run these data runs showing more and more safety signals on serious adverse events, they finally told her to cease and desist.
3: Democrats reject those claims, saying vaccine side effects were monitored and investigated, and there's no evidence that federal health officials deliberately covered up any safety concerns. Concern over the deadly respiratory ailment known as the HIPAA virus is growing. Before leaving the White House yesterday, President Trump told reporters so far in the U.S. it's under control. That rare rodent-borne disease was recently at the center of the outbreak aboard a cruise ship. Six Americans on that vessel are being monitored. None has tested positive for the virus so far. In the midst of a ceasefire with Ukraine, Russia held its annual Victory Day parade today. As Fox's Jonathan Savage reports,
9: President Vladimir Putin will preside as usual over a military parade in Red Square today. Every year, Moscow marks the anniversary of victory over Nazi Germany. But the current war with Ukraine is overshadowing events, a Kremlin spokesman saying extra security measures are in place as Kyiv continues to target the Russian capital with drones. There will also be less military hardware on show this year, no tanks or missiles today. Russia has declared a unilateral ceasefire to coincide with the event, but Ukraine says the Russians didn't respect a Ukrainian ceasefire earlier in the week. Jonathan Savage, Fox News.
3: And I'm Jack Callahan. This is Fox News.
0: Your chance to win tickets to ZZ Top at the Stir Cove is right now. 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
10: Partly sunny skies expected for your Saturday, and then as we head into the afternoon hours, there is a 20% chance for a shower or thunderstorm. Should be a warm afternoon with a high temperature right around 82 degrees. Slight chance for a shower or thunderstorm Saturday evening, otherwise becoming mostly clear, 46 the overnight low. Mother's Day will be cooler, high near 73 with partly sunny skies. From the 10-11 Severe Weather Center, I'm Chief Meteorologist Brent Anderson.
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12: Well, I'm really thrilled to introduce you to Beth Water. She has a story that is one of, I think, inspiration. It's about resilience. It's about community and how her community came together to help her son, Nick. Her son, Nick, grew up with a challenge that he overcame. He was 5 months old when they discovered he had an enlarged heart. His lungs collapsed. He had brain damage. And then the story goes from there. So you can imagine what doctors were telling Beth and her husband. And this kid today is unbelievable. He defies the odds. And I think her son, Nick, is just wonderful, his story. So Beth, thank you so much for coming on.
13: Oh, you're welcome.
12: Let's talk about what you heard me just say there. Let's talk about Nick and what happened. He was born, everybody's excited, and he was perfectly healthy, right?
13: We thought he was. And then, but I always asked the doctor, I said, how come his fingertips are always kind of turning blue and his lips would be a little bit blue? They'd always say, well, you're just an anxious mom. Well, this is my third son. I wasn't a brand new mommy. And so there were things that just made me wary that there was something going on they weren't seeing.
12: Yeah.
13: And the jugular vein in his throat always looked bigger than normal. You can see a throb. And I thought, well, geez, I don't have to take his pulse. I can just look at his throat. And I told the doctor about this stuff. And they always said, it's just nothing to be worried about. And then when he was 5 months, he got pneumonia. And when they x-rayed him, his heart was enlarged. His other organs were all being messed up. And they're going, there's something wrong with the heart. It's something big, but we don't know what it is yet. So they put him in, and they did an angiogram, which means they go in and look into the heart. And they said, well, it's either a very large hole or maybe more than one hole. But he's got to get bigger and stronger before we try to fix it. And so he just kept getting worse and skinnier. And, you know, we just worried so much about him. So I finally took him to a different hospital. And I said, I need to know what's wrong with my baby before he dies. And so they checked him all out, did another angiogram. And no one had ever told me that angiograms can be deadly. So here's this little tiny baby, twice had a camera put into his heart. But they came through that, and they were surprised even came through that. But they came through and said it's either a very large hole or multiple holes, and the heart is beating so fast, the blood's moving so fast. We really can't tell what it is till we get in there. It's like, okay, well, we don't have a choice. We've got to fix it. And so a week later, he was in there, and they fixed his heart, and his heart's doing great. But his lungs collapsed after the heart surgery, so he ended up with brain damage from lack of oxygen. And they said we should put him into an institution because he would wreck our marriage. His brothers would be embarrassed by him, all these things. And I said, if he doesn't need a machine to keep him alive, he's coming back home with us, because his brothers would never forgive me if I gave away our baby. And so he went home with us. The first year, he just cried all the time. And then one day, and we kept playing with him.

0: have been laying there doing nothing. And so when he finally got to start school when he was four, we didn't do the patterning anymore, but he had therapy at school. And so it was like from there onward, it's like you just keep working and working. And Nick and I would spend a month every summer at the hospital. They would teach us a whole new set of routine to do to work a new therapy. And we did this for years. Every summer we spent a month at the hospital, come home and work for the year. And so he never learned to walk. He, you know, his balance is just really bad. But he's just an amazing man. He graduated high school. He became an Eagle Scout. He has gone to college. He's an artist. And he's somebody who I'm very, very proud of.
1: Wow. There's so many things to what you just told us. Number one is for people listening that could be in a similar situation. I mean, listen to what the doctors told you. What if you had went with that, though? That wasn't your personality. That wasn't your heart. That wasn't what you wanted for your boy. So that's not Beth. But somebody else, some new mom, somebody else who hears that, they, as you trust in the doctors and the diagnosis, if you had accepted that, then Nick wouldn't be here today, right?
0: Right. I really don't think he would have lived. Well, first they say he won't live beyond his first birthday. Then they say he's not going to live beyond high school. And now he's healthier than he's ever been. But I really think if he'd gone into an institution and just laid in a bed, he probably would not have lived beyond his first birthday. But I'm from Missouri. I'm pretty stubborn. And, you know, I had a mother who was in a wheelchair. She became paralyzed after back surgery when I was 4 years old. And so I had grown up taking care of her. And she died when I turned 12. And then I had a cousin who had cerebral palsy. And so every summer we'd go spend a little time at their house. And I'd get to see him and visit him and do things with him. And we thought he could never do anything. And, you know, he's kind of hopped around on the floor and his hands were all crunched up. And I thought, what a shame, you know, this is such a sweet guy and he's never going to get to go do anything. And so kind of forgot about, I didn't forget about my family. I moved away. So they weren't the focus of my life anymore. But when I went down to visit for a family reunion, right after Nick's surgery, when they had labeled him as, you know, severely handicapped and never, he's going to be a vegetable. That's what they had said. And I saw Daryl, my cousin, who had scooted around on the floor and couldn't do anything. And he's rolling around in his wheelchair. Well, his hands are still scrunched up. He still can't use his hands very well. But I said, how in the world did you get doing so good? And he said, well, the other brothers and sisters were all there too. And so they explained what had happened to change his life. Is one day the bus stopped to pick up the kids for school. There were 16 kids in his family. He was in the middle. He and my aunt were sitting on the porch watching the kids go to school. And the teacher was parked behind the bus when it stopped. And so they got to school and the teacher asked the kids, why didn't your brother come to school? And they're going, well, what's he going to do? He can't walk. He can't talk. He can't do anything. And so the teacher came to visit my aunt and uncle and talked them into taking them to St. Louis to test him to see, you know, what his possibilities were. And it turned out he completed his entire education in 3 years. And he went to work for the government on computers. And so when I met him as an adult, he was working for the government on computers. And he had his own apartment. And I'm going, hold it. You know, how are you taking care of yourself? How are you getting in and out of your bathtub? He goes, I figure out what I have to do it. And I just do it. And so they set his kitchen up so he could roll up to stove and sink. And they made it work for him. And he goes, if I want to take a bath, I hop in the bathtub and I hop out of the bathtub. And I'm going, oh, my God. I thought there was no hope for my little boy as far as, you know, really advancing. And then I'm seeing my cousin, who's much more disabled, overcome and become a whole person. And I'm going, Nick can do anything he wants, obviously. And then a few years later, I heard that he had gotten spina meningitis. And the last year of his life, he was totally paralyzed, laid in a bed. And I thought, what a tragic thing, because he had gone so far, and then it just stopped. So I've got to be so grateful that Nick is very healthy, and he's still advancing. So
1: that's the good news. And the other part of that story is, too, wow, to have that inspiration from your own family to see what happens there. But the fact that the community came out, the way you described that, farmers, firemen,
0: yes. I mean, we are so blessed.
1: Yeah, everybody wanted to be a

0: part of this little boy's life.
1: Yes.
0: I mean, that must have just brought tears to your eyes. I mean, it sounds like there was a sign-up
1: Many
0: sheet and it
1: times.
0: was signed up for years. I mean, what a great thing. What was that like?
1: It was like having a huge family that just kept us in a cocoon.
0: There's no question as we continue this conversation with Beth Water, you'll realize what a doer her son Nick is. Wait till you hear what happens next. That's coming up around the bend.
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6: You okay.
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3: Nice job.
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0: This is Amazing Americans with Kate Delaney.
1: Thanks for joining us on the show. I'm Kate Delaney, and I'm back with Beth Water, our special guest. We're talking about your incredible son, Nick, and the fact that you really had a chance to take him to a unique place where he definitely melds with people of all sorts. And this in particular was interesting, what they were able to do at this camp. Tell us, Beth, more about that.
2: They just bent over backwards to make sure that my little boy had a chance. And so we live in a very small town. We have 500 people. And you figure probably a big chunk of them were coming in and out of my home. And so I just felt like we were so blessed that I don't think I could have done it alone. I think I would have been worn out. Maybe I would have given so much time to Nick that his brothers would have really started resenting him and stuff. But the way it all worked out, the whole family plus the neighbors were all involved doing this. And even today, as an adult, we go places and everyone knows Nick. Everyone greets Nick. He's very enjoyable and very personable. And we just have friends everywhere. And we'll go places and there'll be people who come up. Oh, hi, Nick. How you doing? I'm going, Nick, who is that? I don't know. Somebody I met at school or met somewhere else. And I'm always surprised that everyone remembers him and they just all treat him so wonderful.
1: And he did things like the other boys, in a sense, for sure. I mean, he was an Eagle Scout. So what was the journey through the doing that? It's, you know, first of all, if anyone knows anything about scouting, it's a pretty big deal, Beth, when you become an Eagle Scout.
2: It's the highest rank in Boy Scouting for boys. It's a lot of hard work. Very few boys become Eagles. Nick was the first one in our area who had a disability, who became an Eagle. And so, you know, we're very proud of him that he got to do this. Both of his brothers were Boy Scouts, but they, you know, when they hit 16, they got jobs, they got into sports, all those things that became their priority. And so they were so close to being Eagles that they dropped out to continue what they wanted to do. But Nick, from the time he was 11 and joined Boy Scouts, he said he was going to be an Eagle. And he became an Eagle, but it was a lot of hard work. We had to readjust and readapt things sometimes to make it so he could reach it or do it or learn it slower so that he could get the concept before he could do it. And there are certain merit badges they have to do. They have like 15 that are mandated that they have to do. And the only one he could not do was swimming. He can't swim safely. He cannot keep his face out of the water. So he couldn't do life-saving. He can't do the boating things because he can't swim. And so in order to skip that one merit badge, we had to do so many more merit badges. So he's got like 150 merit badges. And so he learned so many different things that he would have never gotten to do without Scouts. I mean, he built a robot. He went to a science place and did little scientific things that, you know, to him it was a real highlight because it was things that were out of his normal life. And then he got to build things and he got to go places and he did zip lines and, you know, he just did things that would not have been our normal life stuff.
1: Wow.
2: And then he wanted to go out and do other things.
1: 150 badges. I'm still stuck on that, Beth. 150 badges. Yeah. You're kidding me. I mean, that's like a record.
2: His sash is full. No, I actually know boys who've gotten more than that. So.
1: Wow. And so he was a doer. I mean, you found a way. You helped him. He found a way. He likes to fish. You also had this great summer camp that you'd go to. Tell the listeners about this amazing summer camp.
2: Well, he's actually got three different camps he's gone to. And the first one is Albrecht Acres. And it's a nice, low-key, relaxed camp where they can go and swim and be with friends and be taken care of. And I know he's safe and he's having a good time. But then the second camp he went to, he decided to go there because we did a mission trip there. Our church would go on mission trips and repair things, the stairs going down to the lake, we washed walls. We did all kinds of work at this summer camp, and they just had all kinds of cool things to do. And so Nick decided he really wanted to go to that camp. So that's Camp Courageous. So Albrecht Acres is like about an hour north of Dubuque, Iowa. And Camp Courageous is about an hour south down by Monticello, Iowa. And Monticello, Iowa is just a little bitty town, but this camp is out along the river And it's just a beautiful camp. And during the years he's been going there, they have developed it so much more than it was when we first started going when he was like 15. So now this camp has, they built a train that goes all the way around the camp so the kids can get on and ride the train. They built their own lake instead of busing the kids to the river. Now they have a big lake they can swim in, they can boat in, all these things. They have a zip line that goes down through the woods. It's just all kinds of things they come up with to give the kids a real highlight of their life. And so when we did our mission work there, they had a zip line and Nick wanted to try it. And his friends wanted to try it. And he's going, Mom, you're a chicken. I'm not a chicken. I just don't like getting off the ground. I don't like going high. I don't like going super fast. But I did it. I did the zip line. Of course, I sat on the deck and they said, jump, jump. And I sat there and they pushed me. Uh-huh. So I went down the zip line and I'm kind of screaming a little bit. And I opened my eyes and I thought this tree was right in front of me. I'm going, oh my God. And then I start sliding backwards because what happens is they make the zip line so it's higher at the other end. So you don't actually hit anything. Then it starts, you slow down and it makes you go back to the ramp where they're going to take you off the deck where you're going to get off. So I got off and I'm going, I almost got killed. There was a tree right in front of me. And they're going, oh no, no, you weren't even 6 foot of that tree. As I was sure that tree was right in front of me. And so since then, at his camp, when he says, want to do the zip line? I'm going, no, I've done that. One time's enough for me. And so the third camp he goes to is actually in Minnesota. And that is Ironwood Springs Summer Camp. It's actually a Christian summer camp. And the man who developed it, Bob Bartwell, he was just a tremendous man. When he got out of college, his family owned a construction company. And he was working on a big truck, and somebody bumped a lever, so the truck fell on him and broke his back. And so he's laying in the hospital bed thinking, what am I going to do? I'm laying there, I can do nothing. And so his father came in and dropped a paper on his chest and said, do something with it. And so he got to thinking about it, and he goes, when he was in college, he'd work in the summer at some Christian summer camps out in Colorado. And so he decided he could run a camp. And so he and his family built this camp. And now just by everyone in his family that works there are connected with it. But it's a tremendous camp. And it was just a Christian summer camp for anybody and everybody. But it's built to be very accessible because he's in a wheelchair. So all of his, because he's a champion racer. So he travels all over the world racing in his wheelchair on his bike. And so his friends also are in wheelchairs, and they're going, why don't you make 1 week every summer into a wheelchair sports camp? And so they did this, and now for the last 20-some-odd years, Nick has been going off and on to this camp. And they get to do every sport you can dream of, and they're all in wheelchairs.
1: Coming up, how important it is to know when someone's a visual learner, which is exactly what Beth discovered, and how she feels kids need to just get out there and be encouraged to dream big. That's coming up next.
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